0: And the food is good to isolate that nutrient and then make it a lot of it.
1: Oh, but
0: then,
1: you can make money off of that, Dr. Markham.
0: That's the whole thing. And you know, they call that reductionism. It's not holism. And as we've reduced it down to a single mechanism, we might be able to make money and make everyone say, oh, if I have this supplement, everything can happen. And sometimes supplements help you if you think it's happening.
1: That's true.
0: That's called a healing belief.
1: Yeah.
0: And most supplements aren't harmful, but we don't know that for sure.
1: Yeah.
0: And so I tell people, if you eat a balanced diet, you might need to take a B supplement once a month. If you don't get outside, you might need to take vitamin D.
1: Yeah.
0: But if you're unsure, we can always measure this in the blood as well.
1: And I was doing an interview with the Adventist Health Study people, and they said that they did a study on this. Are pure vegetarians getting enough in the little supplements that they take? And the answer is yes. There doesn't seem to be a problem if you are a whole food plant-based person. If you take a few supplements every now and then to sort of help along, you are not deficient. You do not have a problem. That was good news from the Adventist Health Study.
0: Yeah, and that's good news. And you know, I see, this is funny. The other day, a lady came into my office, Charles. She had a whole suitcase full of supplements.
1: Oh, dear.
0: She had 52 different supplements in there. And she wanted me to go through ones and tell her, you know, which one she needed and which one she didn't. And I told her, I said, listen, everything that we put in our body has some type of chemical repercussion.
1: Mm-hmm.
0: And, you know, now she was in her belief system that they were helping.
1: Yes.
0: So I had to be very careful how I phrase things, but I tried to talk to her along the lines that we did today. And I said, if you need a healthy fruits, diets, nuts and grains, maybe you don't need to take 52 different extra things a day.
1: Okay.
0: Now, if you have a disease state, some of these things might be useful. You know, certain herbs and supplements might be good for a disease state. But if you don't have disease state, you know, some of them could actually be harmful for you.
1: All right. And at very least, a kind of a monumental waste of money. Okay, here's another question. HeartWise Ministries are frequently asked questions. I have atrial fibrillation. Are there any alternatives rather than Coumadin? What is Coumadin?
0: Yeah, Coumadin is a blood thinner.
1: Okay.
0: And atrial fibrillation is when the top part of the heart goes faster than the bottom.
1: Hmm.
0: And unfortunately, about 10% of older Americans have this. And worse yet, 1 in 3 strokes come from this rhythm.
1: Oh, my.
0: Because when the top part doesn't move well, the blood doesn't circulate through. And when it doesn't move well, and the blood sits, it has an ability to clot.
1: Yes.
0: If it clots and the heart pumps that up and it goes to the brain, it clogs up the small arteries and you don't think well. So Coumadin is the one that we've had along. Another name for that is warfarin. There's other ones that are now approved. There's different types of Coumadin called Jantavin. There's a new one out called Xarelto. There's different ones called Pradaxa that are now out that have been shown scientifically to help lower the risk of stroke. Unfortunately, the alternatives have never been studied.
1: Mm.
0: There's one out there called natokinase. There's all sorts of different herbs that people use that thin out the blood. They have not been studied. We know things like fish oil. And that's out there. We know omega-3, 6, and 9 fatty acids thin the blood. We know that water thins the blood. We know that stress thickens the blood.
1: Mm.
0: But there's nothing studied in randomized, double-blinded trials yet that have shown to lower the risk of stroke in atrial fibrillation other than Coumadin and these other ones we've mentioned. And I get this every day. And I'll tell you, Charles, it's so sad when you see someone that could be on the blood thinner and they're scared to take it for whatever reason. And it does raise the chance of bleeding. It's not a medicine without risk. But I would rather deal with the side effect of the medicines than have a stroke. Because a stroke is just devastating, Charles. Our body's made to have different reflexes. In modern medicine, we reflexively do things.
1: Yes.
0: And a lot of people I see that are reflexively doing things based on the media or based on cultural things. They reflexively act.
1: Yes.
0: If someone says, I have to have this, they run out to the store and reflexively
1: get it.
0: Because they think it's going to get them better.
1: Yeah.
0: And that's not always the case. So I advise people, you know, when they have the questions that come in, investigate it. And I'm not saying that everything I have works for everybody, but look at the evidence. Does this make sense? Is it a balanced approach? But don't reflexively buy supplements or buy into treatments. Think about it, see if it makes sense.
1: All right, very good. Another question from heartwiseministries.org. Let's see what it says here. What is the healthiest diet? You've sort of talked about it. I heard the Mediterranean diet is the best. There's the paleo diet. There's the caveman diet. There's the Mediterranean diet. There's the high carbohydrate, no carbohydrate. There's diets all over the place here. What is the healthiest?
0: And that's a very interesting question because, for instance, if a person lives in a geographic part of the world, the healthiest diet to them might be different than a healthiest diet for someone else.
1: Yeah.
0: But if a person has access to fresh fruit, fruits, vegetables, nuts, and grains in their whole form, that's not in a package, that is the healthiest thing for them. And I think you told me you have a new term that you shared with Colin Campbell not too long
1: ago. Yes, and he was looking for an update to the whole food plant-based diet, because that sort of sounds like you base it on these foods, but, you know, it's open door for anything else. I said, why don't we just call it a whole food plant exclusive diet? And that has been shown time and time again to be the optimum diet.
0: And I would agree with you. I think that is the optimal place, as long as the person that's getting there doesn't have a lot of mental anguish from doing
1: it. And they believe in it.
0: They have to believe in it. But I've had some people that they just have something that they have to have, and otherwise they're not happy. And it's really about a balance.
1: Yes.
0: You know, I'd rather have people eating good 80% of the time than eating bad 80% of the time. And you have to move people in their diet one step at a time, looking at the evidence. But most people, as they make these changes, they feel better. And as they eat the bad food, they feel bad, Charles.
1: Yeah, yeah.
0: But the Mediterranean diet is better than the Atkins diet.
1: Yes, it is.
0: But
1: yes,
0: I agree with you. If we can be happy in eating that whole food plant-based exclusive diet, that would solve probably 80 to 90% of our disease problem in America. And that's probably one of the big solutions to the healthcare dilemma. And yet we spend lots of money on developing new techniques on genetics. All the research is going on this technology or what pill can we do. And we don't spend the money in educating people and teaching them techniques, you know, how to do this. We reflexively do what we've done our entire lives because our system says that's the way we do it. But look at the evidence. Is our world getting better? Is our health care going down? No. And that's why I'm all for everyone having access to health care. But if they have access to systems that are broken and doesn't fix problems, are we really going to perpetuate a system that's already not doing well?
1: We need to begin with a belief. We have to say to ourselves, we have to say, okay, I want to be healthy. I want to do whatever it takes. Instead, we reflexively, we say, I want to do all the things I'm doing, and I want to be healthy while doing them. What can I do to minimally remove from my life the things that I'm doing that I really like and still be healthy? And I think that's the wrong way for us to do that. We should just say, let's start with a blank slate. Here I am. I want to live a healthy, long life. What do I need to do? Let me look at the Bible, and whatever it says, even though you may not like it, even though it may not be your favorite, whatever it says, we do it because we have made a decision and we believe that God knows what He's talking about and that the biblical technology will take us to where we want to go. And we believe that as a man thinketh in his heart, so is he. God wants us to think it and then do it and have faith that it's going to work out good, and it usually does. Stay tuned for more.
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1: Welcome back to the program. I'm Charles Mills. We're here with cardiologist James Markham. We're talking about health, as we do on this program every time, and some of the frequently asked questions that have come into heartwiseministries.org. You've made it very clear, Dr. Markham, that the Bible has a lot of prescriptions for us, and I've just chosen one here. I want to swing by you and see what you think. It's found in Psalm 37, verse 23, and here's what it says. The steps of a good man are ordered by the Lord, and he delighteth in his way. There are two parts to this here. The steps of a good man are ordered by the Lord, and he delighteth in his way. You've made it clear that if we are not delighted by what we're doing, it's not going to be as effective as it can be. Am I on the right track here?
0: I think so, Charles. And that's another wonderful text,
1: yes. You know,
0: the steps of the Lord. When I think about that text, as we enter in a relationship with our God, you know, we talked about doing things, and we don't do things on our own. When we do things just on our own, that can be stressful because that makes us selfish because we're doing it for us. But when we surrender our lives to God, He's the one that does the changes for us. He can help us the steps that He wants us to take one at a time. Mm-hmm. Sometimes He moves us, sometimes we're running, sometimes we're moving slow, but He directs our steps when we're in that relationship with Him, and He delights in that. He's happy about that. So I just think that's another great text that shows us the valuable treatment that comes from that relationship with God, how He helps us to go to A to B to B to C. Well, not everyone, this nutrition thing is not so easy. Yeah. You know, it takes some steps. And the same thing with our brain. Getting our brain right and getting us back to the way God wants us to be and, you know, creating a new mind, that's not so easy. But He takes us steps. He didn't say all at once. He says there are steps in this relationship, and He delights when we're making these steps. Mm. So it's a wonderful, wonderful text, Charles.
1: Now I know why you put this right here. Let's talk about this, Dr. Markham. You're talking about steps and how important they are. When we start exercising, when we start making the transition from where we are to where we want to be, this little device here is kind of an important little device.
0: That's a pedometer.
1: A pedometer, okay.
0: And you wear it on your belt, and it keeps track of the steps you take, and it gives you all sorts of information, and it can turn that into a distance in kilometers or miles, but that really measures how active you are. And one of the most common questions we get to the website is, how much exercise do I need each day?
1: So every time we take a step, this measures it.
0: Yep.
1: Is there any kind of measuring in the steps we're taking to have a good relationship with God? Is there any kind of pedometer we can have for that?
0: The fruit. You know, look at the fruit.
1: Yes.
0: Look at the things that God's accomplished
1: in your life. The results, the evidence.
0: Yeah, look at the evidence in your life. You know, look back 5 years ago, you know, and I ask people to write a diary about God.
1: Yes.
0: And keep down the things that where you've seen Him led in your life, whether it be radio programs or chance to reach people or success that you might have at work or opportunities to serve. And as you see the way God has led you and look back, you say, yes, sometimes it feels like I'm not making many steps, but when I look back, I am making steps. As people learn one thing at a time, maybe they could incorporate a step.
1: Yes.
0: Look at the evidence, see how they feel. Ask God to be the one that changes and see how they move. And if they feel better, well, maybe they can make another step.
1: Oh,
0: and
1: I
0: these
1: like that.
0: And these steps,
1: like
0: you know,
1: that.
0: Might be walking more and, you know, exercising. That's a very important thing. And a great article came up that says, you know, we should get up and move every hour, no matter what we're doing.
1: That's a step.
0: A lot of people sit all day long.
1: Yes.
0: They sit in computer terminals. They sit at, you know, at least move around the room every hour. That's very beneficial. That's movement. We try to get people to walk up to 45 minutes to an hour every day. That's total moving. We try to get them to work in 6-minute intervals, okay? Because what 6 minutes does, you go faster, slower, faster, slower. When you go faster, it changes the diameter of our blood vessels.
1: Yes.
0: We also make different factors that make the blood vessels bigger, smaller. A complex result of all these chemical reactions is better blood supply and better health to our organs. Exercise helps the brain, lowers the risk of heart attacks, helps every single organ in our body. So I can't emphasize how much a movement program helps us. And in our world, the last 200 years, we don't move as much. And as we don't move as much, we put stress on our body. Charles, if you sit all day long, the blood can't leave your legs as good. Lower back pain, it changes the levels of insulin, glucose, cortisol, all in your body. All these chemical reactions are very complex. So just by sitting too long, you can actually hurt your body. That's a stressor. We talked about all the things that we weren't designed to do. We were never designed to sit all day and not do any, you know, sit the same position.
1: Our listeners right now, stand up. Stand up right where you are. Stand up.
0: Okay.
1: Very good. Stay standing for another minute or so because we're trying to bring you a step toward health. This is another step. Stand up there, sort of move around the chair. We'll wait for you. Go ahead, move around the chair. There you go.
0: Yep.
1: Moving around, looking good, looking good. These are steps that we can make, steps literally and steps mentally and emotionally that we can make toward that wonderful health that we all want. Very good. Okay, you can sit back down now.
0: Yeah, there and we pedometers.
1: You did that very well.
0: And a lot of people walk more than they think. And just by wearing a pedometer, you keep track of your steps and you realize that, hey, I really do get my steps in at work.
1: Yeah. Don't you feel better? I feel better just knowing that you just did that. Okay, frequently asked questions from the heartwiseministries.org website. My family has lots of cancers. Oh, dear. Any suggestions for lowering risk?
0: Yes.
1: It's all about risk, isn't it?
0: Yeah. Well, risk of cancer, what I tell is do things that we know that help prevent cancers. You know, if you have a risk of skin cancer, don't be too much exposure in the sun.
3: Yeah.
0: If you have a risk of lung cancer, avoid cigarettes and exposures in the air.
1: And secondhand.
0: Yes. If you have a history of colon cancer, you definitely want to avoid fats in your diet. You want to eat a whole food, plant-based diet. In fact, that diet lowers the risk of almost every cancer.
1: Everything, yes.
0: Yeah. If you have a history of breast cancer, make sure you don't have extra weight. Make sure you're on a whole food, plant-based diet. You want to, all the things we talked about for heart disease also helps lower the risk of cancer. Isn't it wonderful how God created these chemical pathways? And even though we don't understand them, when we do those things, we reap great benefits. And more than anything, if you have cancers, get screened. Yes. Get screened for cancer. So if they detect it early, that's one place where modern medicine can help you. If you have a skin cancer, a melanoma, if you find it early, you cut it out, you're cured.
1: Okay.
0: So, you know, go for early detection as
1: All right. Very good. What are the natural treatments, this person asks from the HeartWiseMinistries.org website, what are the natural treatments for anxiety? Oh, dear.
0: Yeah, anxiety and fear and phobias affect many people now. And in fact, 1 in 6 people have some type of anxiety. And it ramps up from there. Anxieties, phobias, fears, post-traumatic stress, all those things increase this stress chemistry that we've talked about, damages the body. So how do you treat anxiety? Unfortunately, a lot of people run for medication. But first thing I tell people is our brain works a specific way.
1: Yeah.
0: And most anxiety comes from the part of the brain, the reptilian part of the brain that just wants to stay alive. Mm-hmm. And brains want to be happy. They want to feel safe. When they don't feel safe, it makes all these other chemicals, these reactions that, you know, have these anxiety feelings. So a couple of simple things is realizing if you feel anxious about something, is something really life-threatening or not? A lot of people have anxiety just because they overreact or take things personally.
1: Mm-hmm.
0: And when you do feel anxiety, have some things uploaded in your brain that you can do right away to lower that. For instance, take 10 deep breaths and say a prayer, you know, come unto me and I will give you rest. Just go over that and just try to relax your body. Be thankful for 2 or 3 things. Find something to laugh about. And then one of the leading things that I recommend comes from Philippians 4:6. It says, be anxious about nothing.
1: About nothing.
0: So yes. God wants us not to be anxious. He knew it was damaging. And the very next verse says, pray. Pray. Prayer is getting back into that relationship,
1: yes.
0: Getting back in that which we know has healing powers as well. So those are some simple things to help with anxiety. Of course, eating healthy foods, avoiding supplements, avoiding things that cause inflammation in the body. All those things can help. When you're doing these things, then that might help you overcome anxiety so you don't have to take a pill, that kind of thing. Exercise is also another great thing, a natural thing.
1: I think exercise, going out for a walk, is one of the most powerful things we can do for feeling blue, a little anxious, you know, just go out there and put your walking shoes on and go for a nice brisk walk for 10, 15 minutes. Pretty amazing stuff. And a lot cheaper than taking a pill. We're going to see a doctor for that. All right, let's talk about blood clots in the body. How do blood clots form in the body and what can we do about them?
0: Yeah, well,
1: they just show up? Is that
0: no,
1: what happens?
0: They don't. And there's usually reasons. Blood clots in the heart usually come from an abnormal rhythm like atrial fibrillation.
1: Yeah, okay.
0: It also comes from a weak heart where parts of it aren't moving and the blood stagnates. Blood clots in the heart, of course, can stay in the heart or worse yet, can be pumped in different places.
1: Yeah.
0: And that's one form of clots. That's clots in the arteries usually, comes from the heart. Clots in the veins can also come from just not moving, having venous insufficiency. When you don't move, the blood doesn't move because you have to move the valves. The valves have to push the blood out of the legs. When we sit for long periods of time, the valves which move the blood in don't do the job. The blood sits. It can form blood clots. The most dangerous blood clot we hear is called a pulmonary embolism.
1: Yeah.
0: That's where a clot comes up the veins, gets in the lungs. That can even be fatal. There's other medical conditions, genetic things that can make the blood clot that we need blood thinners for. Certain types of diseases can. Cancer makes the blood clot more. Mm-hmm. So all of these things form different blood clots. And, you know, if you can find out what causes the clot, sometimes you don't need to be on a medicine for it. But a lot of times, if it's due to the heart, you do have to do a medicine because usually what's going on is sort of a permanent situation. And it's always about risk and benefits. If you might have questions that we didn't answer today, I want to invite you to our website. That's heartwiseministries.org.
1: And until next time, this is Charles Mills along with Dr. James Markham inviting you to remain heartwise. Goodbye, everyone. 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

Few people are even aware of this man, even though his work is heard every year by people all around the world. He's the forgotten man of one of history's greatest works of music. The name Handel is associated with the Messiah, considered perhaps the most beautiful and powerful oratorio ever composed. Handel, who had made his name composing Italian operas, finished all 53 scenes of the English language Messiah on September 14, 1741, just 24 days after he began. While Handel composed the music, the libretto, the words, was supplied by a man named Charles Jennens, a committed Christian. Handel's Messiah wouldn't have even existed without Charles Jennens, who selected the Bible passages used in Handel's famous work. But in reality, Jennens only shared with Handel what the Holy Spirit had inspired as he selected the words from both the Old and New Testaments. The Word of God is quick and powerful and sharper than any two-edged sword, Hebrews 4:12. There's power in the Word of God, power to heal, power to comfort, and power to transform a life. John wrote that you're born again by the Word of God. When you read the Bible, your life is impacted, your mind is strengthened, your will is brought into harmony with God's will, and your heart is connected with the heart of God. Take time to read the Bible every day and take enough time. It isn't something you want to rush. Memorize verses of Scripture that speak to your situation and claim promises that unleash the power of God in your life. God's Word will change you for the better. Life can be busy, but you don't want to be, you can't afford to be, you must not be too busy to take time to read the Bible. John Bradshaw, It Is Written.

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0: Welcome to today's reading from the Bible, the Word of God. Thy word is a lamp unto my feet, and a light unto my path.
1: Chapter 4. Hear, my children, the instruction of a father, and give attention to no understanding, for I give you good doctrine. Do not forsake my law. When I was my father's son, tender and the only one in the sight of my mother, he also taught me and said to me, Let your heart retain my words, keep my commands and live. Get wisdom, get understanding. Do not forget nor turn away from the words of my mouth. Do not forsake her and she will preserve you. Love her and she will keep you. Wisdom is the principal thing, therefore get wisdom, and in all your getting get understanding. Exalt her, and she will promote you. She will bring you honor when you embrace her. She will place on your head an ornament of grace. A crown of glory she will deliver to you. Hear, my son, and receive my sayings, and the years of your life will be many. I have taught you in the way of wisdom. I have led you in right paths. When you walk, your steps will not be hindered, and when you run, you will not stumble. Take firm hold of instruction, do not let go. Keep her, for she is your life. Do not enter the path of the wicked, and do not walk in the way of evil. Avoid it, do not travel on it. Turn away from it and pass on, for they do not sleep unless they have done evil, and their sleep is taken away unless they make someone fall. For they eat the bread of wickedness and drink the wine of violence. But the path of the just is like the shining sun, that shines ever brighter unto the perfect day. The way of the wicked is like darkness. They do not know what makes them stumble. My son, give attention to my words. Incline your ear to my sayings. Do not let them depart from your eyes. Keep them in the midst of your heart, for they are life to those who find them, and health to all their flesh. Keep your heart with all diligence, for out of it spring the issues of life. Put away from you a deceitful mouth, and put perverse lips far from you. Let your eyes look straight ahead, and your eyelids look right before you. Ponder the path of your feet, and let all your ways be established. Do not turn to the right or the left. Remove your foot from evil.
0: The Word of God from the Old Testament. And now we turn to the New Testament.
1: Chapter 4. I charge you therefore before God and the Lord Jesus Christ, who will judge the living and the dead at his appearing and his kingdom, preach the word, be ready in season and out of season, convince, rebuke, exhort, with all longsuffering and teaching. For the time will come when they will not endure sound doctrine, but according to their own desires, because they have itching ears, they will heap up for themselves teachers, and they will turn their ears away from the truth, and be turned aside to fables. But you be watchful in all things, endure afflictions, do the work of an evangelist, fulfill your ministry. For I am already being poured out as a drink offering, and the time of my departure is at hand. I have fought the good fight, I have finished the race, I have kept the faith. Finally, there is laid up for me the crown of righteousness, which the Lord, the righteous judge, will give to me on that day. And not to me only, but also to all who have loved his appearing. Be diligent to come to me quickly, for Demas has forsaken me, having loved this present world, and has departed for Thessalonica, Crescens for Galatia, Titus for Dalmatia. Only Luke is with me. Get Mark and bring him with you, for he is useful to me for ministry. Antichicus I have sent to Ephesus. Bring the cloak that I left with Carpus at Troas when you come, and the books, especially the parchments. Alexander the coppersmith did me much harm. May the Lord repay him according to his works.
2: You also must beware of him, for he has greatly resisted our words.
1: At my first defense no one stood with me, but all forsook me. May it not be charged against them. But the Lord stood with me and strengthened me, so that the message might be preached fully through me, and that all the Gentiles might hear. Also I was delivered out of the mouth of the lion, and the Lord will deliver me from every evil work and preserve me for his heavenly kingdom. To him be glory forever and ever. Amen.
2: Greet Prisca and Aquila, and the household of Onesiphorus.
1: Erastus stayed in

and are profitable for doctrine, for reproof, for correction, for instruction in righteousness, that the man of God may be perfect, thoroughly furnished unto all good works. A portion of the Word of God is read every 3 hours here on Radio 74.

Few people are even aware of this man, even though his work is heard every year by people all around the world. He's the forgotten man of one of history's greatest works of music. The name Handel is associated with the Messiah, considered perhaps the most beautiful and powerful oratorio ever composed. Handel, who had made his name composing Italian operas, finished all 53 scenes of the English language Messiah on September 14, 1741, just 24 days after he began. While Handel composed the music, the libretto, the words, was supplied by a man named Charles Jennens, a committed Christian. Handel's Messiah wouldn't have even existed without Charles Jennens, who selected the Bible passages used in Handel's famous work. But in reality,

Jennings only shared with Handel what the Holy Spirit had inspired as he selected the words from both the Old and New Testaments. The Word of God is quick and powerful and sharper than any two-edged sword, Hebrews 4:12. There's power in the Word of God, power to heal, power to comfort, and power to transform a life. John wrote that you're born again by the Word of God. When you read the Bible, your life is impacted, your mind is strengthened, your will is brought into harmony with God's will, and your heart is connected with the heart of God. Take time to read the Bible every day and take enough time. It isn't something you want to rush. Memorize verses of Scripture that speak to your situation and claim promises that unleash the power of God in your life. God's Word will change you for the better. Life can be busy, but you don't want to be, you can't afford to be, you must not be too busy to take time to read the Bible. John Bradshaw, It Is Written.

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Few people are even aware of this man, even though his work is heard every year by people all around the world. He's the forgotten man of one of history's greatest works of music. The name Handel is associated with the Messiah, considered perhaps the most beautiful and powerful oratorio ever composed. Handel, who had made his name composing Italian operas, finished all 53 scenes of the English language Messiah on September 14, 1741, just 24 days after he began. While Handel composed the music, the libretto, the words, was supplied by a man named Charles Jennens, a committed Christian. Handel's Messiah wouldn't have even existed without Charles Jennens, who selected the Bible passages used in Handel's famous work. But in reality, Jennens only shared with Handel what the Holy Spirit had inspired as he selected the words from both the Old and New Testaments. The Word of God is

quick and powerful and sharper than any two-edged sword, Hebrews 4:12. There's power in the Word of God, power to heal, power to comfort, and power to transform a life. John wrote that you're born again by the Word of God. When you read the Bible, your life is impacted, your mind is strengthened, your will is brought into harmony with God's will, and your heart is connected with the heart of God. Take time to read the Bible every day and take enough time. It isn't something you want to rush. Memorize verses of Scripture that speak to your situation and claim promises that unleash the power of God in your life. God's Word will change you for the better. Life can be busy, but you don't want to be, you can't afford to be, you must not be too busy to take time to read the Bible. John Bradshaw, It Is Written.

0: So, how did it go for you today? You feeling okay? Well, you're looking good. Hi, I'm Bill Pierce, and this is Night Sounds. Speaking of looking good, I can recall way back. I must have been 5 or 6 years of age when my mother decided to take me on a shopping trip over to Philadelphia. We lived in the area of Camden, New Jersey, in the south part of the state then, and going to Philadelphia to shop was a big deal. She dressed me up in this, as she said, cute little navy coat with a funny hat, and en route to the train, I saw this mud puddle, and I thought to myself, I can jump across that. So off I went, breaking free of her grasp at the moment. I took a flying leap and sort of slipped on the takeoff and fell flat into that puddle. As she distressingly got me up out of that thing, sort of brushed off, she said, "Just look at you." Tonight's program will be given a title, and that's it. Look at you. We're taking a look at us for a few moments and just taking a brief, cursory glance at the surface, maybe, and later on in the program, underneath the surface. That can get distressing, but it can be very informative. And if we tend to matters, can make us better persons to live with. Speaking of imaging, our first music tonight, Fred Frank, baritone, to sing for us, as he takes a brief look into the mirror. Mirror of the soul, perhaps going deeper than the surface. Let's take a listen to his thoughts.
1: Where have you been? Where are you going?

his message? Shouldn't that turn you around? Could you have missed it? Or not understood it? Do you know what you have found? You're searching for Jesus.

Soloist Fred Frank in our opening music, Looking in the Mirror. Finding there, as he looks a little closer, that he might need some outside help today. And as the lyrics close there, they were, "You've got a long way to go." Most of us know that, though, don't we? As we take a look into ourselves and are at all honest, we recognize that there's something that may be missing. We're not quite sure how to put our finger on it, but we could take some refining and some sandpapering, taking care of the rough edges. Tonight's program, Look at You. It doesn't have to be derogatory or in derision or critical. It's good to take a reading on where we are. Businesses take inventory. And self-inspection really never hurt anybody, but to stop there would be problematic. I was looking in an article in the National Religious Broadcasters Journal, which most of us in the broadcast industry look at closely. A broadcaster by the name of Will Basinger wrote in Exposed Images, this was the title of his piece, citing one of Jim Henson's popular Muppet offerings, showed a female Muppet gliding into a dressing room and transforming herself from a golden-curled beauty into a gnarled crone, while trilling the strains of Bernstein's I Feel Pretty from West Side Story. The point was that beauty is subjective, and image can often be misleading. And although Mr. Basinger was speaking to Christian communicators, he said for Christians, that takes in all of us, this is a familiar lesson. Jesus always looked beyond the exterior and into the heart and into the substance of a person. So, the question would be, how, then, as Christians, and especially Christian broadcasters and anyone in leadership, pastors, to enter, compete, and claim victory in an arena where image is reality? Fortunately, I've often said, Night Sounds, the program you're hearing right now, is not on television. It's often been suggested through the years that we do go on TV somehow. But I'm sort of glad we're not. We don't have to be concerned with image at this moment, especially now when the day is over and most of you are in various stages of undress and disconcertion, to say the least. And in the media, in TV, magazines, where imaging is very prominent, the eyes of media buyers, largely jaundiced by preconceptions, see two major problems with religious broadcasting: the image of the audience and the image of religious broadcasting in general. As you hear Night Sounds, probably some kind of an image comes to your mind. What is the stereotype of a religious broadcaster? It could be an illusion. And we're dealing in the territory of the prince of the power of the air, whose domain is the airwaves. And he's done a remarkable job of shaping the stereotype illusion of Christian broadcasters and telecasters. Not only shaping it, but pounding it home. According to the Simmons Market Research of Soma Research, 67.8% of the Christian market audience is between the ages of 25 and 54. In fact, by appealing to the Christian market, advertisers are 14.3% more likely to reach viewers within that range than in the general American public.
Another statistic gathered by the recent Gallup poll showed 75% of new church members between the ages of 18 and 35. Hardly elderly. Not only is the Christian market comprised of the age groups normally targeted by advertisers, but the researchers reveal they are significantly more likely to be professionals, to have a checking account, a savings account, and a credit card, and to be civic-minded and active. Religious broadcasters can hold no illusions that we have not helped the situation by providing sacrificial lambs from our own ranks. As we look back in the recent history, we can come up with names, but we're not interested in names and identities at this point, because we are all liable to hitting the sinkholes and falling in. Modern literature and the secular media have done wonders to reinforce the image. But certainly we can hold no illusions that we've not helped the situation by providing sacrificial lambs. Tonight's program, Look at You, has us just sort of taking a brief excursion into our souls in honesty to see who we are really, what our motives are, and whose picture, whose image, whose pattern are we following. Some years ago, Eddie Carlson recorded a song with the title, A Picture of You. Sort of centers in on our pattern and who we see and whose picture we are following.

Some pretty important lyrics in that song by Abby Carlson. Let my life be a picture of you, a letter written by your hand. Very important words of prayer. As we're into our program tonight entitled Look at You, and What Do You See? Sometimes I'm afraid to look at me, because I know it's there without looking. I can sense it. But the idea tonight is to have a general awareness of our trends, of our liabilities, also our assets. Present them to God and ask with the psalmist, create in me a clean heart, O God, and renew a right spirit within me. So it's possible tonight to be changed, to get cleaned up. Night Sounds on the air. Welcome, many of you have just joined us. Tooling down the highway in your car, or truckers going from one state to another along the country's interstates. Inmates in prison, business people ready to retire, the late shifters going to responsibilities, students up late studying, those who can't sleep for whatever reason, maybe in hospitals. Thank you for tuning us in. Night Sounds is more than a radio program. It has turned for many into a relationship. We're grateful to God for this. And as we go off the air, we've often said, the ministries do continue through the compact discs, video, the printed material. Not the least of which would be the series of 6 to 8 previously recorded programs on different subject matter, concentrating on stress areas such as loneliness, depression, the grief process, areas of living, singleness, dealing with our emotions. For more information, we invite you to write to us. Or if you'd like a catalog giving an overview of all of our items of outreach and ministry, our mailing address is Night Sounds, Wheaton, Illinois, 60189. For the past quarter century almost, about once or maybe twice a year, the Night Sounds Board of Directors meets to consider the ministry and take an overview of it all, suggest various directions, take care of any problems, peruse the whole situation. The Board of Directors basically comes from areas in the United States, some locally. One of our members from the East Coast sent in an item that he saw in, I believe it was Chuck Swindoll's writing. And he said, this is good. Maybe you'd like to share it with your audience some night. The scenario is a pastor was taking a trip, and on the way back from this trip, he decided to dress in some ratty old jeans and just relax on the way home. Maybe even pick up a magazine and read Sports Illustrated. So he chooses the magazine, sits down on the plane, relaxing for the trip home. And then comes this very astute businessman, dressed up in a nice suit, has a Wall Street Journal tucked under his arm, and he sits down right next to him. All of a sudden, the pastor feels dwarfed by this guy because he's kind of out of uniform, and the other guy's all dressed up and looks pretty impressive and successful. So this guy sits down and starts to strike up a conversation, which goes something like this. I'm in the figure salon business. We change women's self-concept by changing her body. It's really a very powerful thing. I said to this successful businessman, well, you look sort of my age. Have you been at this very long? Well, I just graduated from the University of Michigan, he said, School of Business Administration. They've given so much responsibility already, I feel honored, in fact. I hope eventually to manage the western part of the operation. So you're a national organization,
I asked, becoming impressed, despite myself. Oh, yes, he said. We're the fastest-growing company of our kind in the nation. It's really good to be part of an organization like that, don't you think? The pastor said, well, I nodded approvingly and thought, impressive. He's proud of his work and his accomplishments. Why could not Christians be proud like that? Why are we so often apologetic about our faith in our church? The businessman sort of sideways took a look at my clothing and asked, and what do you do? I replied, well, it's interesting that we have similar business interests. You're in the body-changing business. I'm in the personality-changing business. We apply basic theocratic principles to accomplish the indigenous personality modifications. He was hooked, and I knew it. But I knew he'd never admit it, because pride is powerful. You know, I've heard about that, he replied hesitantly. Do you have an office here in the city? Oh, we have many offices. We have offices up and down every state. In fact, we're national. At least one office in every state of the Union, including Alaska and Hawaii. Impressive. But puzzled, he looked, searching his mind to identify this huge company, which he must have heard of or read about in the Wall Street Journal. The pastor went on, as a matter of fact, we've gone international. Management has a plan that will put at least one office in every country in the world by the end of this business era. Do you have that in your business? Well, no, not yet, but you mentioned management. How do they make it work? Oh, the pastor said, it's a family concern. There's a father and a son. They run everything. Well, it must take a lot of capital, right? Oh, you mean money? Yes, yes, I suppose so. As the conversation went on, they talked about the employees, the procedures, the qualities, the product. And as they went on, the rich businessman said, what about good benefits? What about fringes? I said, well, I have complete life insurance, fire insurance, all the basics. You might not believe this, but it's true. I have holdings and a mansion that's being built for me right now for my retirement. Do you have that in your business? Not yet, he answered wistfully. The light was beginning to dawn. You know, one thing that bothers me about all you're saying, I've read the journals, and if your business is all that you say it is, why haven't I read about it before now? Good question, I asked. After all, we have a 2,000-year-old tradition. Wait a minute, he said. And he began to understand. You're right, I interrupted. I'm talking about the church. The Church of Jesus Christ. I knew it. You know, I'm Jewish. I said, that's okay. Like to sign up? The bottom line is that that man was internally motivated to share Christ, not as a business, but as a person. But a very interesting way to participate in a conversation, wouldn't you say? Tonight, if you're looking to success, if you're looking to impress, to motivate, to have an image that is more than you can see in a mirror, I would advise that which the choir sings about right now.

Look to Jesus. He cares for you more than any other ever could or would. If we as Christians, as media professionals, or in any other work, are to reconcile our image problems, we need to go beyond the surface perceptions and ask what we are. We are people called by God to live a Christian life, to spread the gospel through the miracle of modern technology, in whatever business or outreach. So be it. Let's make that a name tomorrow, okay? With God's help. Love to hear from you if we can interest you in the Love series, the album, the programs called Love Is. Write us. Our mailing address, Night Sounds, Wheaton, Illinois, 60189. May God direct us toward His way of living and life and eternity. Till we meet again, God bless you, and a peaceful good night to all of you.

0: Tomorrow morning, when you're wide awake, we invite you to visit the Night Sounds website at nightsoundsradio.org. 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

0: Welcome to today's reading from the Bible, the Word of God. Thy word is a lamp unto my feet, and a light unto my path.
1: Chapter 5. My son, pay attention to my wisdom. Lend your ear to my understanding, that you may preserve discretion, and your lips may keep knowledge. For the lips of an immoral woman drip honey, and her mouth is smoother than oil. But in the end she is bitter as wormwood, sharp as a two-edged sword. Her feet go down to death, her steps lay hold of hell. Blessed you ponder her path of life, her ways are unstable, you do not know them. Therefore hear me now, my children, and do not depart from the words of my mouth. Remove your way far from her, and do not go near the door of her house, lest you give your honor to others and your years to the cruel one, lest aliens be filled with your wealth, and your labors go to the house of a foreigner, and you mourn at last when your flesh and your body are consumed, and say, How I have hated instruction, and my heart despised correction. I have not obeyed the voice of my teachers, nor inclined my ear to those who instructed me. I was on the verge of total ruin, in the midst of the assembly and congregation. Drink water from your own cistern, and running water from your own well. Should your fountains be dispersed abroad, streams of water in the streets, let them be only your own, and not for strangers with you. Let your fountain be blessed, and rejoice with the wife of your youth. As a loving deer and a graceful doe, let her breast satisfy you at all times, and always be enraptured with her love. For why should you, my son, be enraptured by an immoral woman, and be embraced in the arms of a seductress? For the ways of man are before the eyes of the Lord, and he ponders all his paths. His own iniquities entrap the wicked man, and he is caught in the cords of his sin. He shall die for lack of instruction, and in the greatness of his folly he shall go astray.
0: The Word of God from the Old Testament. And now we turn to the New Testament.
1: The Epistle of Paul to Titus. Paul, a bondservant of God and an apostle of Jesus Christ, according to the faith of God's elect and the acknowledgment of the truth which accords with godliness, in hope of eternal life which God, who cannot lie, promised before time began, but has in due time manifested his word through preaching, which was committed to me according to the commandment of God our Savior. To Titus, a true son in our common faith. Grace, mercy, and peace from God the Father and the Lord Jesus Christ our Savior. For this reason I left you in Crete, that you should set in order the things that are lacking, and appoint elders in every city as I commanded you. If a man is blameless, the husband of one wife, having faithful children, not accused of dissipation or insubordination. For a bishop must be blameless, as a steward of God, not self-willed, not quick-tempered, not given to wine, not violent, not greedy for money, but hospitable, a lover of what is good, sober-minded, just, holy, self-controlled, holding fast the faithful word as he has been taught, that he may be able, by sound doctrine, both to exhort and convict those who contradict. For there are many insubordinate, both idle talkers and deceivers, especially those of the

You've been listening to the Word of God, today's reading of a section of the Holy Scriptures. All 66 books of Scripture are given by inspiration of God and are profitable for doctrine, for reproof, for correction, for instruction in righteousness, that the man of God may be perfect, thoroughly furnished unto all good works. A portion of the Word of God is read every 3 hours here on Radio 74.

It was on Tuesday, September 8, 2024, that Dakota Prescott, the quarterback for the Dallas Cowboys, became the highest paid player in the NFL when he signed a four-year contract worth $60 million a year. He's never won a Super Bowl or gone to the Super Bowl and never will. In Prescott's 10 years with the Cowboys, they've made the playoffs five times, missed five times, and won two playoff games in 10 years. And he's getting paid $60 million a year, $3.5 million a game, or about $100,000 every time he passes the ball. Now, you can't fault Prescott, as that's what the market is willing to pay him. And after tax and agent fees, he's only keeping 50 to 60% of that, so... Now,

Mr. Prescott is very philanthropically minded. He has generously supported numerous causes. But the system is clearly a little broken. Nothing wrong with money, but this seems a trifle indecent. But while we're considering the appropriateness of a billionaire paying a man $60 million a year to throw a football, it might be good to assess your own priorities. A team owner spending like that might be less wasteful than the average Joe buying a vehicle they can't afford, or subscribing to unnecessary streaming services, or maxing out the credit card at Christmas. It's easy to criticize the uber rich, but all of us are responsible for making appropriate financial decisions. Matthew 6:21, where your treasure is, there will your heart be also. Look at your credit card statement and then consider what you give to God. It might dawn on you that it might be time to make some changes. John Bradshaw, It Is Written.

0: 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We hope you enjoy this series. At the end of this broadcast, I'll return with more information on this ministry and how you can obtain additional resources. In today's program, Steve continues his study on the subject Satan hates. Now, here's Steve.
1: We're going to discover as we get deeper into this that the whole topic of Bible baptism is a subject that the devil can't stand. He hates it, and we'll find out tonight as we get into our meeting. Matthew chapter 28, Jesus said, "Go to all the world, baptize people in the name of the Father and the Son and the Holy Spirit." Now that's interesting because if you go to different churches today, if you travel around the country or around the world, you'll discover that lots of different churches baptize people, but they often do it differently. Now I know that sprinkling of little tiny children is a common practice these days, but if you study history, you'll discover that this practice really started a long time after Jesus and the apostles. Here's a quotation here, or a statement, that says it was not until the Council of Ravenna in 1311 AD, long time after Jesus lived and the disciples lived on earth, it said that sprinkling and pouring were officially accepted as equally valid as immersion in the rite of baptism. For hundreds of years, the only kind of baptism people knew about was baptism by immersion. And then little by little, some new practices began to come in. And one reason was there was a time in Europe when the church in Europe wanted everybody to become an instant member. So as soon as they were born, they baptized them. And the reason was they wanted everybody to be part of the church. But in doing that, they really did stray away from what the Bible actually teaches about baptism. Now, if you're taking notes, you might want to just jot down a text. James chapter 4, verse 17. I like this verse a lot, and it helps put a lot of things in perspective. We're not going to read it right now, but I'll just quote it. In James 4, 17, the Bible says, "To him that knows to do good and doesn't do it, to him it is a sin." Now that verse reveals that God holds people responsible for what they know. It says to him who knows to do good, and if he doesn't do it, to that person it is a sin. And that tells me, you know, that God is a merciful God. And because of that text and other passages, I believe that God can accept, you know, a lot of things if people are sincere and honest in their practices, as long as they're doing the best that they can to serve him. I really believe that God is a merciful God. In fact, in Acts chapter 17, I think it's verse 30 and 31, it says, in times of ignorance, it says God winks. In other words, he can overlook certain things. And so if families are sincere, and if they baptize little babies, and they don't know any better, you know, I believe God can still look with mercy upon these families. I really do. But if we really want to stick to the facts, to the Bible facts, sprinkling little tiny babies is really not biblical baptism. And I think this will become clear as we go on to Romans chapter 6. Let's take a look at the meaning of baptism. What's the whole purpose of baptism anyway? There's a real lesson for us in this, and this is going to get us into the heart of our subject. Romans chapter 6. Romans 6, 4. Paul is writing and he says, "Therefore we're buried with him, with Jesus, by baptism. Into death," he says. Now notice this carefully. We are buried with Jesus by baptism into death. According to that passage, every time a biblical baptism takes place, there is a burial. There is a death. Every biblical baptism involves, we might call it, a spiritual funeral. Somebody dies when you get baptized, according to the Bible. Now what does that mean? Who dies? I mean, you don't literally get killed when you're baptized, but what does this mean? If you go down to verse 6, it will actually tell us. Romans 6, verse 6 says, "Knowing this, that our old man is crucified." Now, when you're crucified, that's death, isn't it? Jesus was crucified on the cross, and that's how he died. It says here, "Knowing this," we should know this, know it, nail it down, fix it in the mind, "that our old man," the old man, "is crucified with Jesus, that the body of sin might be destroyed." Now, if you put this together, the old man parallels this phrase, the body of sin. The old man basically is the life of sin that we used to live before we accepted Jesus Christ. Now, I know a lot of people use this expression these days. You know, some kids might say that about their parents. You know, my old man does this, my old man does that. You ever heard that expression? A lot of people use it. May I suggest you pick another phrase? The reason is because this phrase, biblically, the old man is not a very positive phrase. In fact, if you look at it carefully, basically what it's saying is the old man refers to the old life of sin that we used to live prior to our decision to repent and to believe in Jesus and to follow God. And what, according to Paul, is supposed to happen to that old life? Paul says that old life, that old man, is to be buried. It's to be crucified. It's to die. Now, think about this. Let's just put these pieces together. Whenever somebody really literally dies, what happens to them? You know, they're placed inside of a casket, and they're laying there. Their eyes are closed. There's no breath in their body. Their hands are normally folded. And then after the committal service, this casket is lowered down under the ground and they are buried, right? Now, if you think about it, there is a definite parallel here between what happens in literal burial and what happens when a person is baptized. When a person is baptized biblically, they close their eyes before they go under the water. They hold their breath so there's no breath in their body. Their hands are normally folded in some sense. And then they are lowered down underneath the water, right? Just like a person is lowered down underneath the ground. When a person is baptized, it's illustrating that they've made a choice to die to their old life. And so they're being lowered down into a watery tomb. That's what's happening. This is a death. This is a burial. This is a spiritual funeral. You ever thought about it that way? That's really what the Bible's telling us. So when you look at that, you're seeing a burial of an old life. But praise the Lord, if you keep watching a baptism, it's not just a spiritual funeral, is it? It's not just a death. It's not just a burial, but something else happens. If you look at the rest of verse 4 in Romans 6:4 says, therefore, Paul says, we're buried with him by baptism into death, just like Jesus died. And then it says that just like Christ was raised up from the dead by the glory of the Father, Paul says, even so, in the same way, we also should walk in newness of life. So what's happening here is we are being connected with Christ. Just like Jesus died and was buried and rose again the third day according to the scriptures, when we choose to believe in him, we also get buried. We identify with him. We're buried also. That old life is gone. And just like Christ came out of the grave, never to die again, we also rise up out of the watery grave. And it's just like a new birth. It's like a birthday. It's like coming out of the tomb for the first time in your life. Your eyes are open and you're alive. Your sins have been all forgiven. They're all covered under the blood. And now you have a new life in Jesus. Hallelujah. And that's what it says there. It says at the end of verse 4, even so, we also should walk in newness of life. Praise God. This is what biblical baptism really is all about. If you go down to verse 5, it says something similar. For if we have been planted together in the likeness of his death, we shall be also in the likeness of his resurrection. Praise the Lord. Now, let me just summarize what we've just studied here. As it says at the end of verse 6, that when we're baptized, our old man is crucified with him, and the body of sin is going to be destroyed, that henceforth, or from now on, we should not serve, and what's that next word? Sin. We shouldn't serve sin anymore. Now, if we're not serving sin, then who are we serving? If we choose to turn away from sin, we are now choosing to serve who? To serve Jesus Christ. Now, who's the author of sin? The devil, right? Jesus says in John chapter 8, he said that the devil is the father of lies. He was a murderer from the beginning. He was the first one to sin. and to make a choice that we're not going to serve sin anymore, that we're going to be baptized and die to that old life and rise to a new life and now live a new Christian experience life where we're following God and following Jesus, basically what's happening is we are making a public statement to the universe, to the world, to Jesus, and to the devil that we're no longer on his side. We're no longer on his side. Baptism is a transition point from the old to the new, from death to life, from sin to following Jesus Christ. Now, it doesn't mean that you may never fall again after you're baptized, but it means you're not serving sin anymore. Sin is not your master. You've changed sides. Jesus died for you. He died for me. He died for us all. And when we see that, like the Ethiopian saw it, Philip saw it, the disciples saw it, and when we see that, it just moves us to make a decision that we don't want to follow Satan anymore. When we realize how serious sin is and what it actually did to Christ on the cross, that he hung there for 6 long hours, you know, his head was bleeding, his hands were pierced with the nails in his feet, and that was just the physical pain. The worst pain was inside of his heart. It was inside of his mind as Jesus suffered and agonized and ultimately died as a result of sin. And who's the author of sin? Satan. And when a person sees Christ's love and sees Satan's horror and how evil he is and how terrible sin is, and they see both sides, then they make a choice. They make a choice. I don't want to follow the devil anymore. I don't want to be on his side. It reminds me of an old song. Bob Dylan wrote a song called "You Gotta Serve Somebody." And he said, you're gonna have to serve somebody. And he said, it might be the devil, or it could be the Lord, but everybody is gonna have to serve somebody. And that's true. We're either on one side or the other. The devil's on one side, Jesus is on the other side, and baptism represents the decision that we're making to turn our backs 100% on Satan, and now we're going to follow Jesus Christ. Do you see that? We're not going to serve sin anymore. Now, in the light of this truth, in light of what we've just read, can you not see clearly now why this is a subject that Satan hates? He doesn't want anybody to be baptized, does he? He doesn't want people to understand what baptism really means. Now, the devil might not mind a little tiny baby as soon as they're born getting sprinkled, but he doesn't want anybody to be biblically baptized by immersion and to know what they're doing. I believe the devil's really thought about this. You know, Satan's a tricky being. He understands that biblical baptism represents a conversion of life, a complete new orientation, a public testimony that we're turning our backs on Satan and now we're going to follow Christ. Satan knows that. He said, I've got to weave into the history of the Christian church certain kinds of other methods of baptism, and so that people will lose sight of the real meaning of baptism and they won't understand what they're doing and they won't realize that God is calling people to turn away from following the devil. See that? So I think that's the reason why Satan has introduced these traditions of sprinkling and pouring and things like this. And again, I'm not questioning people's sincerity, and God can wink at a lot of things. But ultimately, the devil is behind every deviation from the truth that is found in the Holy Book, in the Holy Bible. Satan himself is behind it. Sprinkling destroys the biblical message of conversion and turning from a life of sin to follow Jesus Christ. It really does. And if you think about it, when people literally die and when they, you know, are literally placed in a cemetery, they go down under the ground, don't they? You don't sprinkle dirt upon the dead. They have to be buried. It reminds me of a story I heard once about a boy that lived on a farm with his dad. He's a young boy and he worked for his dad on the farm, and one day during a little time he had of break, he sat down on a couch and he started reading the Bible. He was a Christian boy. He was about 10, and he was studying the Bible and he was reading about Jesus' baptism in the water and about John the Baptist, and he read about the Ethiopian and how Philip, you know, brought him under the water. And then he was reading Romans 6. He was a smart kid, and he's reading, you know, how we're supposed to be buried in baptism and rise up to a new life in Jesus Christ. He was reading this, and he started thinking, you know, My papa told me that when I was a little baby, I was sprinkled. And I'm wondering about this. So he called his dad. He said, hey, dad, let me show you what I've been reading here in the Bible. So his dad came over, and this little boy told his dad all about, you know, Jesus' baptism and the Ethiopian and burial and baptism. And he said, dad, you know, I've heard about other people that are baptized in the water, and don't you think I ought to be? And his dad looked at him. His dad was a real strong man. And his dad said, oh, son, he said, I was sprinkled when I was a kid. He said, my papa was sprinkled when he was a kid. His papa was sprinkled when he was a kid. And he said, son, if it's good enough for me and my dad and his dad, son, it's good enough for you. And his boy just went, okay, dad. He knew better than to argue with his father. Anyway, a couple days went by, but that boy just couldn't stop thinking about this. It was just rolling around inside of his mind. And so something happened a few days later. A chicken died on the farm. And his father said, son, come over here. Boy came over and he said, see this dead chicken? He said, son, I want you to take this chicken and go out and bury that thing. Go bury it behind the barn. So the boy said, all right, dad. So he took the chicken and went around the back of the barn and he grabbed a shovel and he was just about to start digging a big hole when all of a sudden he had this bright idea. He thought, you know, maybe I can teach my dad a lesson. And so he just put the chicken down and just grabbed a little bit of dirt and sprinkled it on top of it. And then he went back into the house real quick. And his father, he saw him come back around behind the barn and he thought, you know, that was fast. How do you do that? So the dad went around the back of the barn and he looked and he saw this dead chicken just sitting there with a little bit of dirt sprinkled on top of him. And then the dad yelled out, he said, son, where are you? Son, come over here. So the son came back around the barn. He looked at his dad. The dad said, son, he said, I thought I told you to bury that thing. And the little boy looked up at him and he said, with kind of a little grin in his face, he said, I did, dad. He said, I buried him your way. I just sprinkled him. When the Bible says we're buried by baptism into death, and then we're rising to a new life in Jesus Christ, honestly, biblically, sprinkling just doesn't, as they say, cut the mustard, does it? Not really. And I'm not trying to offend anybody, but, and like I said, God does accept people's sincerity, and I know that, but when you really look at it biblically, you know, that's the whole purpose of this seminar, is to study the Bible and to see what the Bible actually says. And that's what we find right here in the Holy Scriptures. There's really no question about it. When a person is baptized, what that means is that they have made a decision to turn from going their own way to now following God's way. That's what it's all about. You ever heard that famous song that Frank Sinatra used to sing? He used to sing, I did it whose way? I did it my way. Right, I did it my way. But when it comes to Christianity, when it comes to truth, when it comes to Jesus, we need to do it God's way. I saw a cartoon one time. It had two little signboards pointing different directions. One side pointed one way and the other sign pointed the other way. It was a little Christian cartoon. And one sign going that way said, this is God's way. And then the other sign pointing the other way said, this is every other way. God's way and every other way. And when it really comes down to it, if we're going to follow God's way, we need to do what Jesus Christ wants us to do. Okay, let's go to Acts chapter 2. Acts chapter 2. What does God want us to do? What's the Lord's will in this matter? That's the question. That should be the only question. For a sincere believer, once our eyes have been opened, once we see Jesus' love and what he did for us on the cross, and how he rose from the dead, once we really see that, then our heart should tell us, Lord, what do you want me to do? Just like when Jesus was in the Garden of Gethsemane, you know, and he agonized and he prayed and he said, Father, if you are willing, take this cup from me. But then he said, nevertheless, not my will, but your will be done. That's a beautiful prayer, powerful prayer. He submitted his will and he said, even though I don't want to, you know, my natural inclination is I don't want to die, but if that's what it takes to save people from sin and to bring them to heaven, Jesus said, not my will, but your will be done. Jesus was willing to completely and totally submit his will to the will of the Father. And that should be the Christian prayer. Not my will, but your will. God, what do you want me to do? Maybe I was baptized as a little tiny baby, but now I've learned more about what baptism means. And Lord, what do you want me to do? The answer to that question is found in Acts chapter 2, verse 38. Actually, we can start with verse 36. At the end of Peter's powerful Pentecostal sermon, Acts chapter 2, verse 36, Peter said, "Therefore, let all the house of Israel, let the whole house of Israel know assuredly, definitely, beyond any question, no question mark, that God has made that same Jesus whom you have crucified both Lord and Christ." Jesus Christ is the Son of God. He's the Lord, and he died on the cross for the sins of the world. Now here's all these Jews. There were thousands of Jews in Jerusalem for the Feast of Pentecost. And in verse 37, we read, "Now when they heard this," when they heard the powerful, Spirit-filled preaching of Peter, "they were pricked in their hearts." Their hearts were pierced by the Holy Spirit. And they said to Peter and the rest of the apostles, they said, "Men and brethren, what shall we do?" What do we do now? Now they heard the preaching of Jesus and what Christ had done for them. Then they said, "Now what do we do? What does God want us to do?" That was a big question. And in verse 38, Peter answered to them. He answered them, and this is what he said. He said, "Repent," which means turn around, stop going your way, go God's way now. "Repent and be baptized, immersed, submerged, plunged, so you can connect with Christ in his death, burial, and resurrection. Be baptized, some of you, in the name of Jesus Christ." Did I read that right? Is that what it says? Be baptized, doesn't say some of you. How about be baptized, most of you, in the name of Jesus Christ? No, it doesn't say most of you. It says be baptized, what's that next word? Every, and what's that next word? One of you. Now that's pretty definite, isn't it? Now Peter was never so anointed in his life as he was right here on the day of Pentecost. This was his moment. This sermon converted 3,000 people. He was filled with the Holy Ghost at this time. And Peter said, "Repent and be baptized, every one of you." And this tells me there's just no question mark, no doubt, no hesitancy at all. There's a lot of things that I don't know. Some people ask me, they ask me questions about different Bible subjects or different things. If I don't know, I'll tell you, I don't know. I don't have all the answers. But if I do know an answer, if it's very clear to me, I'll say definitely this is God's will. There's just no question. And that's the way it is here with baptism. Peter said, "Repent and be baptized, every one of you, in the name of Jesus Christ, for the remission of sins, and you shall receive the gift of the Holy Ghost." In other words, Peter was saying, the Spirit that is upon me, the Spirit that is upon us, that we've been baptized with on the day of Pentecost, Peter said, that Spirit is going to come into your life. He will come to you. You will receive this gift if you make the choice to repent and to follow Jesus Christ, to be baptized in the name of Jesus for the remission of your sins. Verse 39 says, "For the promise is for you," hallelujah, "and to your children and to all that are afar off, even as many as the Lord our God shall call." And that takes us all in, doesn't it? This promise, this statement, this sermon that Peter preached takes every single one of us in. So I can say definitely beyond a shadow of a doubt, it is God's will for every single Christian who believes in Jesus and accepts him as a personal Savior to be baptized by immersion in the name of Jesus, to rise to a new life following Christ 100% and turning your back upon the devil. There's just no question about it. It's very, very clear. Now, I'm going to show you some slides right now that I hope will make you smile and warm your hearts. I've been holding seminars like this for 6 years. And at the end of every seminar, guess what we do? We're talking about baptism. And so what we do is we have a baptism. We always do this. I love doing it. I had a seminar in Pee Wee Valley, Kentucky, and there was a whole family, the Harding family. There's Wayne and Vicky and Stephanie and Eric and Kristen. The whole family, five of them, were all baptized together. Wayne gave a little testimony in the water, and this is what he said. He said, "As for me and my house, we're going to serve the Lord." Praise God. It's powerful to see a whole family giving their lives to Jesus. Here's a picture of You can maybe see me there with my Russian hat on, and that is Trader Jim and Margo, Similkameen Indians. I had a meeting in Canada, and they started coming to my seminar. They were living together in a teepee, and they weren't married. They were real Indians. And so I went out and visited with them, and at the end of our time together, they just felt very convicted that we should be two things, married and baptized. And so that's what happened. We had a wedding ceremony that day by that teepee way out in the mountains. It was glorious. I tell you, it was one of the highlights of my life. I've been to Russia 3 times. I had a meeting in Balakova, Russia, and we had a big baptism that day. And all these people gathered around at the shore of this little lake in Russia. And after that scene, 6 at a time went into the water, praise the Lord. And there were 129 people baptized in the name of Jesus Christ that day. That was one of the highlights of my life. The water was cold, but my heart was warm. Now here's a friend of mine, his name is John Carter. He had a meeting in Kiev in the Ukraine, and believe it or not, there were 3,400 people baptized at the end of that seminar in one day. Isn't that shocking? 3,400 people, praise the Lord. God is moving right now around the world. Why is he doing this? He's doing this because Jesus is coming soon and he's getting people ready, amen? Jesus is getting people ready for heaven.
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3: Hello, my name is Steve Wahlberg. I'd like to just spend a few moments sharing with you the reason why we picked White Horse Media as the name of our ministry. It's actually based upon a Bible verse in the book of Revelation, chapter 19, verse 11. The scripture says, "And I saw heaven opened, and behold, a white horse. And he that sat upon him was called Faithful and True, and in righteousness he judges and makes war." We here at White Horse Media are completely committed to Jesus as the rider of the horse, whose name is Faithful and True. We want to be faithful to God's word. We want to be in harmony with his truth. The Bible says, in righteousness, he will judge and make war. We believe that we're in a great controversy. We're in a war between the forces of good and evil, the forces of Jesus Christ and the devil. Our team is entirely committed to Jesus Christ, to the truth, and to being faithful to the Word of God. It is our hope and prayer that through our television programs, our radio programs, our internet ministry, our books and our seminars, that we will help inspire and prepare you for the soon return of the Lord Jesus Christ.
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4: You're listening to Radio 74, The Answer. My wife Judy and I were visiting with another couple. This other couple had a lot of stuff in their background, especially the lady. Alcohol played a major role in her upbringing and, of course, became part of her life as well. Her family had nothing to do with God, didn't know much about Him, and had no knowledge of the Bible. She said she was living in the camp of the enemy and didn't even know it. She then commented on the fact that even in Christian circles, many Christians do not even know that there is such a thing as an enemy. While much in this world makes no sense, it might make more sense if we realize that an enemy is in this world. The devil is fighting against God. He is in rebellion against God. And all the good and love God stands for, the devil tries to destroy. Just knowing there's an enemy might help you understand some of the dynamics in this world and even in your life. This is Rod Bieber with Seed Time and Harvest.

It was on Tuesday, September 8, 2024, that Dakota Prescott, the quarterback for the Dallas Cowboys, became the highest paid player in the NFL when he signed a four-year contract worth $60 million a year. He's never won a Super Bowl or gone to the Super Bowl and never will. In Prescott's 10 years with the Cowboys, they've made the playoffs five times, missed five times, and won two playoff games in 10 years. And he's getting paid $60 million a year, $3.5 million a game, or about $100,000 every time he passes the ball. Now, you can't fault Prescott, as that's what the market is willing to pay him. And after tax and agent fees, he's only keeping 50 to 60% of that, so... Now, Mr. Prescott is very philanthropically minded. He has generously supported numerous causes. But the system is clearly a little broken. Nothing wrong with money, but this seems a trifle indecent. But while we're considering the appropriateness of a billionaire paying a man $60 million a year to throw a football, it might be good to assess your own priorities. A team owner spending like that might be less wasteful than the average Joe buying a vehicle they can't afford, or subscribing to unnecessary streaming services, or maxing out the credit card at Christmas. It's easy to criticize the uber rich, but all of us are responsible for making appropriate financial decisions. Matthew 6:21, where your treasure is, there will your heart be also. Look at your credit card statement and then consider what you give to God. It might dawn on you that it might be time to make some changes. John Bradshaw, It Is Written.

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1: Hello, friends. Would you like to hear an amazing fact? Construction has officially begun on Maqab, which will be the world's largest building in Riyadh, Saudi Arabia. The indoor city will be the focal point of a 7-square-mile, $500 billion development in Riyadh's new downtown district. The Maqab, Arabic word for cube, is just that, a monumental monolithic building like a square that is perfectly symmetrical. The structure is slated to be 1,300 feet high and 1,200 feet wide. The building will feature an impressive 2 million square feet of floor space, giving it enough interior volume to contain 20 Empire State Buildings. The cube will contain over 100,000 residential units and 9,000 hotel rooms with fine dining, retail, offices, and entertainment. When you enter the cube and look up, you'll see an artificial sky made up of thousands of video monitors that can create a virtual reality of beautiful sunsets as though you're floating in space or submerged underwater. This colossal city in a box is slated to be complete in 2030. Now, Pastor Ross, just before the program, we were talking a little bit about the Burj Khalifa. There's a lot of oil money in the Middle East, and they are doing some incredible architectural endeavors there. And they're making one city that is just going to be several miles long. And this Maqab, and you say it, I think, with like a Maqab, because it's got two A's together there, is it's just phenomenal when you think about what they're doing there. And it's just a big square where you've almost got the length, the breadth, and the height the same. It's going to be like a giant piece of dice sitting out there in the desert with a city around it. And, of course, it's not going to look quite like a cube of dice, but makes me think a little bit about that verse in Revelation talking about the New Jerusalem and John describing it. The angel comes out and measures it, and it's 12,000 furlongs. And as he says, the length and breadth and height of it are the same. And some Bible commentators have wondered, does that mean that the city, the New Jerusalem, is a cube? Because in another place it says the walls of the city are 144 cubits, which would be 218 feet, I think, for us. So it is definitely square on the ground, but that could probably also mean that the middle of it, the buildings go up so that they reach 375 miles, which would take the top buildings into the stratosphere, which is hard to comprehend. But Paul said it's almost impossible for us to comprehend the things that God has prepared for those that love him. It's pretty exciting to think about, huh?
2: I know. Well, it's like you say, it's hard to believe, but the Bible does say that God is preparing a place that is going to be the home of the redeemed. It's going to be beautiful, streets of gold, a tree that is so big and delivers 12 different types of fruit, a different kind of fruit every month, and nations can gather under its leaves, under its branches. So, yes, heaven, is it for real? It is. And the Bible has a lot to say about it. We have a book, and it's called Heaven, Is It For Real? That is our free gift to anyone who would call and ask. The number is just 800-835-6747. You can ask for the book. It's called Heaven, Is It For Real? And you'll read it. You'll be inspired and encouraged. You can share it with somebody else. You can receive a digital download of the book by dialing #250 with your smartphone, say Bible Answers Live, and then ask for the book by name. It's just Heaven, Is It For Real? Now, I know, Pastor Doug, we've got folks listening not only in North America, but outside of the U.S. as well. And if you'd like to get, if you'd like to read the book, we're unable to mail it outside of the U.S., but you can go to the website, just amazingfacts.org. And we do have a link that says our library, our online library. You can read the book right there. It's called Heaven, Is It For Real? Well, Pastor Doug, we've got a number of folks lined up here with their Bible questions. But before we go to the phone lines, as we always do, let's have prayer. Dear Father, we are so grateful for another time that you've given us where we can open up your word and read and study together and look at these important questions, Father. We desire your spirit to guide us that we might come into a clear understanding of your word, which is truth. So bless our time this evening. Be with those listening. In Jesus' name, amen.
1: Amen.
2: Well, we're going to go right to the phone lines. First call of this evening, we've got Brittany in California. Brittany, welcome to Bible Answers Live.
3: Yeah, my question is, how does Nehemiah 8:10 apply in our modern context since we have so much trouble in our world?
1: Now, Nehemiah 8:10, is this the one where it says, go your way, eat the fat, drink the sweet, send portions to those for whom nothing is prepared. Do not sorrow, for the joy of the Lord is your strength. Here, when he says eat the fat and drink the sweet, he's talking about butter and honey. And I think there's a verse, it's a symbol for the rich food. When things were going well and the cows had a lot of milk and they would have butter and cheese, that was called the fat. You're not supposed to eat the fat of meat. That was forbidden in the Bible. That was to be burnt on the altar. And drinking the sweet, they had sweet wine that they would drink. But when he says the joy of the Lord is your strength, yeah, that's the secret of being a Christian, is even in times of war, I think it was Jehoshaphat, they were reminded that the joy of the Lord is their strength. And so when there's struggles and trials in the world, a Christian's joy is not dependent on circumstances. It's like you said, we'll have joy like a river. It's something that runs in and through our lives no matter what might be happening around us. And so, yeah, Christians can have that kind of joy. And when Nehemiah is telling them to have joy, this is a time when they're being harassed by their neighbors. And they had to actually do the construction carrying weapons. So they're having a hard time from their neighbors, but they didn't let it take away their joy.
2: And, of course, the Bible does tell us that before Jesus comes, there will be a time of trouble. It says Michael will stand up. There'll be a time of trouble worse the world has ever seen. But Jesus said, when you begin to see these things take place, look up, for your redemption is drawing near. We know we're going to have to go through some times of trouble before Jesus comes, but these are reminders that the end is near and that Jesus is going to come. There's going to be no more pain, no more sorrow. He's going to make all things new. And that, of course, is the great hope of the Christian. Mm. It's called that Amen. Blessed hope, the coming of Christ. All right. Well, thank you, Brittany. We've got Dylan listening in Nevada, and he's got a question about Matthew 22. Dylan, welcome to the program.
4: Hi, Pastor Ross and Pastor Doug. How you guys doing?
1: Doing great. Thank you for calling. And your question tonight?
4: It was Matthew 8. My thoughts of it is just, he's saying, I'm thinking he's saying, because you're not saved, because he's saying, let the dead bury the dead. If you're dead, you can't bury no one. You know, the dead know nothing. So I didn't.
1: Well, let's read what it says before that. It tells us that one of his disciples said, Lord, let me first go bury my father. And Jesus said, follow me and let the dead bury their own dead. Paul talks about people who are not saved, and he refers to them, and I forget the reference, but it says that they're dead in trespasses and sins. And so you're right. A person who's not saved, John tells us, he that has the Son has life, he that has not the Son has not life. So it's not talking about zombies doing a funeral. Jesus is saying to this young man, follow me, let other people in your family take care of the funeral arrangements. They don't know me, they're not saved. Others can do that, but I'm calling you to do a more important work. And not that funerals aren't important, but following, when Christ and God says, follow me, that should be the priority.
2: And the verses you refer to, there's actually two written by Paul. Ephesians chapter 2, verse 1, he says, you were dead in your trespasses and sins, speaking of the believer. Colossians 2, 13, it says, and you being dead in your sins and uncircumcision of your flesh, he has quickened together. Mm-hmm. So there we have the idea of being dead, meaning dead in sin.
1: Yeah, very good.
2: All right, thank you. We've got Lou in Iowa. Question about Numbers 25. Lou, welcome to the program.
5: Yeah, I really enjoy the program. Yeah, my question is, it seems like between the King James Version and the NIV, the last part of Numbers 11, verse 25, it says, when the Spirit rested upon them, they prophesied and did not cease. That's what it says in the King James Version. In the NIV, it says, when the Spirit rested upon them, they prophesied but did not do that again. So I was just kind of curious of the, it seems like that's two different things. I just wondered what that, how you maybe could help me out with that.
1: Yeah, well, the scholars are confused because the word that's used there in Hebrew can mean either. It says they prophesied, and when it says they did not cease or they ceased not, they don't know whether they're saying that this is the only time that happened, or it would be kind of odd for them to say they didn't cease. That would mean they prophesied the rest of their lives. But I think what you have happening here is basically they're being given a gift of the Holy Spirit the same way God took the spirit of Elijah and gave a double portion to Elisha. It's like where Jesus breathed on the disciples and said, receive the Holy Spirit. He was empowering them for the work he had called them to do. The 70 elders are now being called to share the responsibility of Moses in judging the people. So God took of the spirit that he had given Moses. This is symbolic. It's all God's spirit. And he gave it to them. And it may be Moses went and laid his hands on them as well, and they began to prophesy. The Bible says, when the Spirit of the Lord came on Saul the king, he prophesied, and they said, is Saul among the prophets? And so they were filled with this ecstasy and began to proclaim the word of God, and God empowered them for the work they did for years to come. It's like something special happened to the apostles at Pentecost for that occasion, but they didn't necessarily do it like that where they were speaking in tongues through the rest of their ministries.
2: All right. Thank you. Thank you, Lou.
1: Thanks. Appreciate that.
2: Good question. We got Robert in Virginia. Robert, welcome to Bible Answers Live.
6: Hi, pastors. Good evening.
1: Evening.
6: My question is, I know Satan, he committed the first sin, and sin is a transgression of the law, so the law must have been in heaven prior to Adam and Eve. And the fifth commandment says, honor your mother and father. Where's the missing link for me, please? I'm trying to think about why is the fifth commandment up in heaven when we don't have parents to honor?
1: Well, you know, before the world was created, I don't know that God's law was codified the way it was here on earth. God's law has always existed, which is summarized in the word love. And Jesus said it's also love for God and love for others. Loving the Lord with all your heart, loving your neighbor. The Ten Commandments are expressions of that. Now, the fifth commandment, honor your father and mother. Well, of course, we've got our Father in heaven. And so for those on earth, you would transfer that to not only honor your heavenly Father, but children were to honor their parents in the same way that through an act of love, the Father and Son and Spirit created man in their own image. Through an act of love, a man and woman procreate in their image, and the child is to love and respect and learn from their parents. And so I think the principle is there, but you're right, it may have been different.
2: Mm-hmm. And of course, if you go back through the genealogy of Christ in the Gospels, it goes all the way back to Adam and says, Adam, the son of God.
1: Yeah.
2: So it's described, Enos, Adam is described as...
1: son of Seth, who is son of Adam, who's the son of God.
2: That's right.
1: Yeah.
2: So, all right, thank you, Robert. We've got Glenn in Ohio. Glenn, welcome to Bible Answers Live.
7: Thank you, General Pastors, for taking my call. My question concerns the seventh chapter of Daniel, where some say that the eagle coming out of Britain is America, and the Britain, the Lion of Britain. We have the three major wars with warmonger and Russia. And then they come down to the wings of the French attached to the German leopard, perhaps indicative of the coalition between France and Germany during the Second World War. But then the third point that really is big, I think, is the German leopard has four heads. And I perhaps lived through most of the Third Reich, and maybe we still have the Fourth Reich of Germany coming there. But my question goes back to the second chapter of Daniel, where we have the description of the image. And people are saying that the same image is described in Daniel 7. Why would Daniel do that?
1: All right. Well, thank you so much. We appreciate your call. You know, there are a couple of different views out there regarding how to interpret the prophecies in Daniel. And I know, for instance, was it Herbert W. Armstrong? He applied many of those things to the countries in Europe. But most of the Protestant scholars, and I think Pastor Ross and I would be in that camp, when they look at Daniel 2, you've got a great image, and you've got that four or five minerals. The head of gold is Babylon, and it's explained all there in the vision. And the silver represents the Medo-Persian kingdom, and the belly of bronze represents the Greek kingdom. That was then followed by the Roman kingdom, and then the fifth would be the combination of Rome. It says mixed with miry clay. It becomes both a political and a religious government, and that would be the papal Rome. And Roman is then divided into the 10 toes. Well, you've got the same history happening in Revelation chapter, or Daniel chapter 7, where you get the lion is Babylon, and the bear raising up on one side is Medo-Persia, and the leopard, it's the four-headed leopard, is the four divisions of the Greek Empire after Alexander died. Then you got this nondescript beast. It's got the brass claws and the iron teeth, and that's the Roman Empire. It starts out with pagan Rome, ends up with papal Rome. So what Daniel is doing, or God is doing through Daniel, is he's showing the same history of the world from the time of Daniel all the way to the second coming in Christ's kingdom. One is through a set of unclean animals, the other is through an idol, and they represent the kingdoms of the world. Now, when you get to Daniel 8 and 9, then it's talking about, or Daniel 8 in particular, it's using clean animals. It's kind of interesting. But anything you want to add to that, Pastor Ross?
2: Yeah, we see the pattern in Scripture sort of repeat and enlarge. So Daniel chapter 2 outlines the four major powers. Rome would be the last, but then it would lead into the papal Rome, and that would exist all the way till the second coming of Christ. And then you have the repeat with some additional details in chapter 7, and a judgment scene is brought to view there. And then chapter 8 expands on the vision with even greater detail, giving time periods for this judgment before Jesus comes. So each vision builds on the other, but it covers the same time period,
1: yeah,
2: from Daniel's time all the way to the second coming of Christ.
1: We have a study guide. Glenn, I think you really enjoy this. If you get our study guide that is talking about, well, we get two. One is the millennial man, or it's the first study in our historical series. And you could ask for that. It talks about Daniel chapter 2. And then which one is Daniel 7 that goes through? Is that the study guide that talks about who is the Antichrist?
2: Yes, that covers the little horn power, yeah. Daniel chapter 7. So you can ask for that. We'll be able to send you that study guide, Who is the Antichrist? And the other one you can ask for, it's called Millennial Man on Daniel chapter 2. The number to call for that is 800-835-6747. Of course, anyone can call and ask. You can dial #250 on your smartphone. You'll receive a digital download of the study guide, Who is the Antichrist? Just ask for it. And you'll read it. A lot more important information there. Mm-hmm. Very important study. Thank you. Next caller that we have is Kevin in Michigan, and he's also asking about something in the book of Daniel. Welcome, Kevin.
8: Thank you for taking my call.
1: Yes, sir.
8: And my question from Daniel chapter 12, verse 7, is wanting to know what exactly is the power of the holy people that's being shattered?
1: Well, the holy people would be clearly God's people. And, you know, in the Old Testament, the holy people were the Jews that were following the law. They were his people, the faithful, the children of Abraham. And Paul tells us in the New Testament that's been expanded beyond just Jews. Of course, the apostles were all Jews also. But he said, if you are Christ, then you are Abraham's seed. And so it's talking about the journey of God's people here, especially at the end of time, moving towards the time of the end. In Daniel 7. Do you want to add to that?
2: Yeah, and then we also have a time period in Daniel chapter 12, verse 7.
1: Yeah,
2: it says, he shall rule for a time, times, and a half a time, and then the power of the holy people completely shattered. The time, times, and a half a time in Bible prophecy represents a year. There were 360 days in the Hebrew year. So you've got 360, plus 360 times 2, because it's times, it's 2, plus half of 360. You add that all together, you get 1,260. And one prophetic day is equal to one literal year. That represents the 1,260 years of papal supremacy during the Dark Ages, from 538 until 1798. And during that time, those who refused to acknowledge papal authority, the Protestants and others, they faced persecution. Many were put to death. So that's what it's referring to here in Daniel chapter 7. It's talking about that 1,260 years of papal supremacy, which ended in 1798. When Berthier, Napoleon's general, marched in Rome, proclaimed the political rule of the papacy at an end, and the Pope was taken prisoner. And then sort of opened the doors for Protestantism, especially in the United States, to really begin to flourish and take the gospel around the world.
1: Mm-hmm. Boy, you did a good job making a quick overview of that.
2: It's a big study, but yeah, the time period that I think we're talking about.
1: Yeah, and we've got, that time period is also found in Revelation chapter 12. It appears several places in the Bible.
2: Mentioned 7 times in the Bible. Very important time period.
1: Mm-hmm. Yeah, and it's half of 7.
2: Three
1: and a half years.
2: That's right.
1: Half of 7 years.
2: Yeah.
1: Anyway, I hope that made sense, Kevin. Thank you very much. And who's next?
2: You know, we have just a study guide on that I'm thinking about, Pastor Doug. It's Right on Time. That talks about the 70 weeks. And the 12,
1: yes, there you go.
2: 2300. I'm sure it includes the 1260 there. So just call and ask for it. The study guide's called Right on Time, and the number is 800-835-6747. That is our phone line. You can dial #250 on your smartphone and then ask for that study guide. It's called Right on Time. We'll be happy to send it to anyone who calls and asks. Dial #250, and of course, we'll give you a digital download that way if you use that method. Next caller that we have is Mick, listening in Louisiana. Mick, welcome to the program.
9: Yes, sir. Thanks for having me on.
2: You're on the air. Yes, welcome.
9: Yes, and my question is, what is the first thing that we're going to see? Is a calamity going to happen like what happened in the last few years, and the beast is going to come and deceive us? We're all going to have to unite behind him, and somehow he's going to get us to do this mark. What is this first thing going to be? Because I'm ready to tell friends and folks that this guy is false.
1: Well, you're talking about what would be one of the pivotal signs that would help people know that the beast power is about to make his move. Is that kind of what you're asking?
9: Yes, yes. Is it going to be a calamity like an earthquake, Yellowstone, another COVID thing, and then some guy is going to come like maybe it's Trump. We all believe in Trump now. Maybe it's Elon Musk we elect in 10, 15 years, and we're all going to unite behind him. He's got all the answers, like it says in Revelation, this guy that fools us.
1: All right.
9: Is that the first beast? Is that what we're looking for? Someone that's going to have the answers and lie like
1: well,
9: that?
1: Well, for one thing, I'll tell you, Mark, you would appreciate the lesson on who is the Antichrist, because, I don't think it's a president is the Antichrist, because the Antichrist is a political religious leader. And what you are correct, that there will be some triggering event, and it may be one or all of an economic disaster, a natural disaster. It could be a war. The people out of fear turn to religion. And during that time, you're going to see a confederacy of Protestants are going to come together in North America, that they're going to drift from the Bible and be saying, you know, let's just unite with Catholicism and the Orthodox churches in Europe being led by the Pope, and then maybe a new Pope at that point, because this one is, what, 88 now. And they're going to form a religious coalition and start implementing religious laws that compel you to worship contrary to the Bible. And that's when they say you must worship the image to the beast. What is that beast? Well, it's the first beast that you find in Revelation 13. And then there's a second beast in Revelation 13. And hard to cover that in 3 minutes. So please ask for the lesson. Who is the Antichrist? And even America in prophecy. I've heard a lot of people saying, you know, all the way back to Ronald Reagan, is he going to be the Antichrist? Because they said his three names had 6 letters in each name. You maybe don't remember that. I'm a little older than you. They said, yeah, he's got 666 in his name. Ronald, whatever it was, Reagan. And then they said, no, it's going to be Bush. It's going to be Bush 1, Bush 2, Clinton. And I don't think that it says in the prophecy it's going to be a president. But America does play a role, and Europe plays a role. And please ask for that study guide, either America in Prophecy or Who is the Antichrist?
2: You can even ask for a third one called The Mark of the Beast.
1: Yeah, there
2: you go.
1: You'll
2: get the whole thing. You'll find out who
1: we'll
2: the Antichrist is.
1: We'll send them to you
2: is.
1: Free.
2: The Mark of the Beast, the U.S. in Prophecy. Also, we do have a magazine, Pastor Dag. It's called The United States in Bible Prophecy.
1: American Prophecy,
2: and it
1: yeah.
2: gets into all those details. So call and ask. The number is 800-835-6747. You can ask for the magazine. It's called American Prophecy. You can ask for the study guide, which we encourage you to do. It's Who is the Antichrist, The Mark of the Beast, The U.S. in Bible Prophecy, three study guides. And it just covers a lot of important information. All right. Thank you, Mick. We've got Virginia in California. Virginia, welcome to the program.
10: Hi. Good evening.
1: Evening.
10: I'm going to do my best to make this question a little precise. As we know, Job, at the very beginning, Jesus, you know, tells Satan, have you considered, you know, Job, my servant.
1: Mm-hmm.
10: Well, my son and I are reading, and we came to Job 22:9, and it's Eliphaz talking and saying to Job, you turned poor widows away from your door. Heartless, you crushed orphans. Now, that's in Message Bible. And King James says, thou hast sent widows away empty, and the arms of the fatherless have been broken. So he basically is, to me, like he's saying that Job is the person that's done this.
1: Yeah, his friends are falsely accusing him. Hey, we got to take a break, Virginia. We'll stay with us, and we'll come back to you as soon as we're done with our break. Thanks.
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1: Welcome back, listening friends, to Bible Answers Live. We know there's people that may have joined us en route, and this is a live international interactive Bible study. Originates here outside of Sacramento, California, at the Amazing Facts headquarters, and streams around the world on radio, television, and the internet. And we're so thankful that you have joined us. My name is Doug Batchelor.
2: My name is John Ross, and we were talking to Virginia in California, and we were talking about a verse in Job. Virginia, you still there?
3: Yes. Basically, Job 22:9, trying to understand how Eliphaz, is he lying by saying, Job, you've done, you know, you're pushing, you know, widows and orphans away. But then in Job 23, Job says, oh, no, I would pass the test. You know,
1: yeah.
3: I've looked for God everywhere, but I can pass the test. I think it's Job 23 of
1: right.
3: My righteousness or my anyway.
1: Yeah, the clue is at the very end of the book of Job. God says, Job has spoken that which is right, and he needs to pray for and offer sacrifice for his friends that were wrong. And so while the friends of Job said many things that are true, so when you're reading the statements of Eliphaz and his friends, they outline a lot of true principles about how God works. But they were assuming that because God does punish evil, that Job, all of his suffering, he must have been doing something wrong. And Eliphaz is basically saying, come on, fess up, Job. You probably were sending away the widows and ignoring the fatherless, and that's why this is all happening to you. So he was assuming that. He didn't know that. And Job certainly says he's a righteous man at the beginning, and it says he's righteous at the end. It says, in all this, Job sinned not. So, Eliphaz and his friends just saw his suffering. They thought, if God is just, he must have been doing some things wrong, and they're basically trying to pin these things on him. That's why I said you're miserable comforters. His friends come to comfort him, they end up accusing him.
2: You know, the same idea persisted even in the time of Christ. I remember there was the man born blind, and the disciples said to Jesus, who sinned, this man or his parents, that he was born blind?
1: Someone must have sinned.
2: Yeah. Whenever something bad happened. Now, it is true that often actions, our own actions, will bring consequences upon us. And of course, there are times when God judges evil. But we're also living in a world of sin, and not all suffering is brought upon us because of something we did wrong.
1: That's right.
2: Well, you know, the devil is there causing pain and sorrow, just as he did in the case of Job.
1: So, yeah, sometimes the innocent suffer. Many of Jesus' followers were persecuted for their faith, and many died as martyrs.
2: That's right. All right. Thank you.
1: Thanks, Virginia. Good question.
2: We've got Vaughn in North Carolina. Vaughn, welcome to the program.
4: My question is, when the Sunday law is put in place, is there going to be an awakening of the Sabbath day Sabbath? Because if not, most people today will believe that would just be wonderful. And if there is there a Bible reference to that?
1: Yeah, well, I do believe that at the same time that the beast power is beginning to make religious laws, God's people are going to be empowered with the Spirit, and they're going to be presenting the truth. And that's why it's going to end up being an issue in the last days. So, are you talking about a Bible reference? There's probably several.
2: Well, the one I'm thinking of is Revelation chapter 18. It talks about a mighty angel coming out from heaven. We know this angel represents God's people in the last days. And they cry mightily with a strong voice, Babylon the great is fallen, he's fallen. It's become the habitation of devils and so on. Then in verse 4, and I heard another voice from heaven saying, come out of her, my people. Now that describes a great revival and the great proclamation of God's last warning message, and it's connected with certain legislation that has been passed forcing people to worship, contrary to what the Bible says. So, yes, there is a last end time warning message.
1: Jesus said that you will be brought before kings and rulers, and I'll give you in that hour what you need to say.
2: Mm-hmm.
1: I think in the last days that you're going to have God's people on international cable that are going to be defending their faith before the beast power and persecution. First, they can't buy or sell, and eventually there'll be a death decree if they don't compromise their faith. And this is what happened in the book of Daniel. There's a religious law that the government makes that you must worship the image or be killed. And Shadrach, Meshach, and Abednego are able to witness during that time for the truth. It's what happens to Daniel in chapter 6 when he says, you have to break the first commandment, only pray to the king for 30 days or go to the lion's den, a death decree. Happens in the book of Esther. Haman wants to kill Mordecai because he won't bow down. So the devil hasn't changed.
2: We do have a study guide that talks about this. It's called The Mark of the Beast. We mentioned it before. But again, it's an important subject because you read in the book of Revelation, there is a warning, don't receive the mark of the beast. So we want to know what that is. If you call 800-835-6747, that is our resource phone line, and you can ask for the study guide. It's called The Mark of the Beast. We'll send it to you. And of course, there's a lot of important scripture in that study guide. You can also dial #250 on your smartphone and receive a digital download of that study guide, and you can read it and check it out in scripture. Mm-hmm. Next caller that we have is Michelle in California. Michelle, welcome to Bible Answers Live.
5: Hi, pastors. Thank you for taking my call.
1: Yes, absolutely. And your question?
5: Yes, it is with regard to John chapter 6, verse 65, where it says, therefore I have said to you that no one can come to me unless it has been granted to him by my Father. And in another section, in relation, relative to that, people can believe in Christ only through divine enablement. And that section has always fascinated me, and I really would like to get your information, clarification on that.
1: Right. Well, the best thing is let the Bible explain the Bible. And if anybody comes to the Lord, it's because the Spirit moves in their heart and leads them to repentance. Repentance is a gift from God. And I believe it's in Acts chapter 2, Peter said, for God gives repentance to Israel, is the phrase. And it's a gift. And the Bible tells us that it's the goodness of God that leads us to repentance. Okay, Michelle? So, meaning when we look at the goodness of God and we see our badness, then we're brought to repentance. So it's through the Father and his goodness that we are drawn to repent and to come to Christ. Isaiah saw the Lord. He saw the light of God, the goodness of God. And then he saw himself. He repented and said, woe is me. I am undone. You have that verse?
2: Yeah, Acts chapter 5, verse 31. It's speaking of Christ, whom hath God exalted at his right hand to be a prince and a savior, to give repentance to Israel and for the forgiveness of sins.
1: Yeah, so God gives repentance. It's the Father that draws through sending the Spirit, and we're convicted of our sins.
2: And of course, the Bible says God is not a respecter of persons, meaning that he's not willing that any should perish, but that all should come to repentance. So the Holy Spirit is speaking to the hearts of all. Mm-hmm. It's what do they do with that? Do they reject it? Do they harden their heart? Or do they respond to the gospel invitation? Thank you, Michelle. We've got Lewis in California. Lewis, welcome to the program.
6: Yes, hi. I wanted to ask about baptism, a couple of different scriptures.
1: Okay.
6: Matthew 28:19 talks about be baptized in the name of the Father, the Son, and the Holy Spirit. And then in Acts 2:38, and I think there may be a third scripture, someone told me, baptize in the name of Jesus Christ for the remission of sins to be saved. Mm-hmm. So please talk about that.
1: Yeah, and there's actually four verses, and I think two of them say baptize in the name of Jesus. One says Jesus Christ, and one says baptize in the name of the Lord. And so we don't hear the Bible writers in the New Testament making a real consistent, specific declaration for what are the precise words. They're basically saying that you're making this commitment to the God of Scripture, to Jehovah, to God the Father, the Son, and the Holy Spirit. So when Pastor Ross and I baptize, we say, I baptize you in the name of God the Father, His Son, Jesus Christ, and the Holy Spirit, and cover all your bases that way. But you know, the disciples were often at the beginning of their ministry, they are working with Jews who had already been baptized by John the Baptist, maybe in the name of the Father. So they emphasized, you need to also include being baptized in the name of the Son. And then another time they say baptized in the name of the Lord. So I give you an example. Baptism to the Christian is what a marriage ceremony is to a marriage. So when we do weddings, you can do it more formally, where it's a covenant, and you can say all three names of the bride and the groom, or you can say just first and last name, or it is legal if I should say, Bob, do you take Sally? If the witnesses know that they are making a covenant and they know who they're talking about, the covenant is sealed. Sometimes I think there are pastors who say, if you don't say it right, the baptism's invalid. That's not what makes a covenant valid. Sometimes I sign my signature, and I'm sure no one can read it, but it is my signature. Mm-hmm. So the important thing is, if you understand the agreement, if you are saying in front of witnesses, I'm committing my life to God, then that's a valid baptism.
2: We do have a book. It's called Baptism, Is It Really Necessary? It talks about the subject. We'll be happy to send this to anyone who calls and asks.
1: I've also got a book where I specifically go through this question. It's called The Name of the Lord.
2: Okay.
1: One of our sermon. It's a free sermon book.
2: Okay.
1: And I specifically talk about the different names that they baptize in and why it does or doesn't make a difference, how you utter it.
2: Well, that'd be good. That'll kind of answer this question.
1: Yeah.
2: Called The Name of the Lord. Is that that's
1: right.
2: What it's called?
1: It's one of our sermon books, yeah.
2: And we'll be happy to send it to anyone who calls and asks. Matter of fact, you can ask for both. Baptism, Is It Really Necessary? And The Name of the Lord. The number to call is 800-835-6747. That is our resource phone line. If you'd like to get a digital download, just dial #250 on your smartphone, say Bible Answers Live, and then ask for the book by name. Baptism, Is It Really Necessary? You can also ask for The Name of the Lord, and we'll send it to anyone who calls and asks. Gary in Illinois. Gary, welcome to Bible Answers Live.
7: Thank you. We're seeing dramatic weather events, atmospheric rivers in the sky, Santa Ana winds traveling 100 miles an hour and taking fire thousands of miles. And in Illinois, tornadoes are a mile in diameter, traveling 100 miles. And now we're seeing the beginning of the pillars of democracy, you know, collapse. You know, are we headed into Luke 21:12, where it says you'll be brought before kings, authorities, and principalities for my name's sake, but it'll be an opportunity to witness?
1: Yeah, well, we are seeing an acceleration of global disasters and the potential. You know, people are talking even about World War III. Now, there's a terrible fire at the time of this broadcast. It's live today, but it may be rebroadcast. They're having another massive fire in Southern California in the Ventura area, 20,000 acres or something. A lot of land, a lot of homes are being lost. Storms, they've had several devastating hurricanes. You know, they've had big earthquakes in history. There's been big droughts. There's been big famines. But what's happening near the end of time? Christ said these are the beginning of birth pains. And when a woman is pregnant and she's getting near delivery, you'll have, they call them Braxton Hicks contractions. She'll have contractions and she'll feel the baby kick along the way, and there'll be all kinds of pains and adjustments. But when those pains start getting very sharp, they get more intense and they get more frequent, and the doctor will say, how far apart are your pains and how hard are they? So you see an increasing in frequency and intensity, and what we're seeing with natural disasters and problems in the world, and you know, there's more people than there's ever been, the demand on resources, the frequency and the intensity of the problems is increasing. And so I do think we're nearing the end. I wouldn't pin it on one thing. Mm-hmm. You know, we've had fires bigger than the one right now in Ventura, and there have been political problems bigger than ones we have now too. So, but when they start to increase in intensity, then you start, he says, look up, your redemption draws near.
2: Yeah. There's a couple of things that Jesus highlights. Of course, natural disasters, as you mentioned. The other one is that wickedness, it'll be as it was in the days of Noah and Sodom and Gomorrah. So moral decay, violence fill the land. We see an increase in violence. But Jesus also said this gospel of the kingdom will be preached in all the world as a witness unto all nations. Then the end will come. So you've got several things coming together, and we're beginning to see that happen, I think, even now.
1: Yeah, just think about this program that now, with artificial intelligence, we're able to translate this program into about 50 different languages, if we have the resources, and go around the world in minutes. Mm-hmm. I mean, it's just phenomenal. So the gospel being preached in all the world is one of the most powerful. And then, of course, Daniel 12, knowledge will increase.
2: Right.
1: Look at what technology has done in the last days. Well, thank you. Appreciate your question.
2: Next caller that we have is calling from Washington. We got Cariz on the phone. Cariz, welcome to the program.
8: Hello, good night. Thank you for taking my call. My question is on Luke chapter 17, verse 21. Could you please expound more on that for me, please, and thank you?
1: Yes. Now, Luke 17, Jesus said, "The kingdom of heaven doesn't come with observation, nor will they say, 'See here' or 'See there,' for indeed the kingdom of God is within you." Now, Christ said several things like that. Matter of fact, I think it's in Acts chapter 1, and you might look that up for me, where Philip says, "Will you at this time now establish the kingdom?" And Christ said, you know, the times are for the Father. There's two kingdoms that we're talking about. One kingdom is talking about the physical kingdom of God. When Christ comes the second time as a king and as a lion, riding on the white horse, so to speak, he is going to basically destroy the enemies and eventually create a new heavens and a new earth where he will reign supreme. When he came the first time, he came like a lamb, but he established the spiritual kingdom. That kingdom was available right when he came. He said, "The kingdom of heaven is at hand." John the Baptist said, "The kingdom of heaven is at hand." Those who hear my voice right now, you can be a citizen of God's kingdom now by turning to him in prayer. It will someday be not only an interior kingdom, it'll be a literal exterior kingdom, a reality.
2: The verse you're referring to, Pastor Doug, Acts chapter 1, verse 6, it says after the resurrection, it says, "When they came together, they asked him, saying, 'Lord, will thou at this time restore the kingdom to Israel?'"
1: They were looking for the physical kingdom.
2: Yeah. Jesus had to explain to them a little more.
1: Yeah. So that's what Jesus is saying.

0: Whatsoever thing comes, thing from without entereth into man, it cannot defile them. And then 19 says, because it entereth not in his heart, but in his belly, and goeth out into the drought, purging all meats, which is foods, I know.
1: Right.
0: So my question is, doesn't eating poorly and drinking poorly affect us physically, via spiritually, via mentally? It affects our actions, our thoughts, what we say. So can you elaborate and explain this to me so that I can share this with others that keep throwing at me that it's okay to eat what I want to eat?
1: Yeah, well, first of all, Jesus wasn't saying you could eat anything, because if that's true, then why does Peter in Acts chapter 10, years after Christ died, he has a vision of this sheet coming down from heaven filled with unclean foods. God says, arise and eat. Peter says, not so, Lord, I've never eaten anything unclean. If Jesus had been teaching them they could eat anything, why would Peter say that? And then later, Peter says that vision has nothing to do with food. It means do not call the Gentiles unclean. The problem in Mark 7 had nothing to do with what they were eating. It had to do with eating with unwashed hands. And so the Jews used to go through a ceremonial hand washing before they ate. Now, I know we all think it would be great if we all washed our hands when we eat. We like to have that happen. I think we all know that as you're growing up, little kids eat about a half a pound of dirt a week, and they somehow survive. So Christ is saying, they're not defiled by eating with unwashed hands. Poor people that eat with unwashed hands, that doesn't defile them. He's saying what defiles you is the evil in your heart. So this statement really has nothing to do with food. You read what it says before, it's talking about eating with unwashed hands. He says, you know, you eat with unwashed hands, you get a little sand or grit in there, it's going to go through, and it's, frankly, it says it's cast out, it's eliminated. It goes through you, it doesn't stay in you. Mm-hmm. But evil thoughts and adulteries, those things in the heart and the mind, that's what defiles you.
2: Now, you got the little phrase that you mentioned in verse 19, thus purifying all foods. Now, it's interesting. There's a little mark there. If you're reading the King James and New King James, it'll say in you. The in you is the Nestle Island. There are two principal manuscripts of Greek where the Bible translators have gathered from. And that phrase, thus purifying all foods, is not in the Textus Receptus. And it's sort of inserted there. That's why you've got that little mark that says this is in you. So some have even questioned whether that was actually in the original that was written by Mark. That might have been added by a scholar later on to try and clarify something. But it's some of the older manuscripts don't have that. So
1: yeah, the
2: it's not a statement.
1: NIV, I'm sorry.
2: Yeah.
1: I was just going to say the NIV actually says, in saying this, he declared all foods clean. That is not in the Greek either manuscript.
2: Right.
1: So say they took great liberties with purging all foods. It just means that your stomach acid destroys things. It purges things. It doesn't mean that, Jesus now said you can eat cockroaches and skunks and anything. It doesn't matter. And you can eat a lot of cholesterol. Just pray over it and you won't get a heart attack. No, God says, don't be deceived. God is not mocked. What you sow, you're going to reap. And we know that it makes a difference what you eat. So, don't abuse this verse. I used to use this verse when the pastor told me to quit smoking. I said, that's not what goes in your mouth that defiles you. He said, yeah, but what goes in your mouth affects what comes out. And when I was smoking, my breath was bad. So anyway, thanks. Good question. We appreciate
2: that. We do have a study guide. It's called God's Free Health Plan and talks about biblical principles for living a healthy life. 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The number is 800-835-6747. 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
1: Yeah.
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3: Hi, good evening, Pastor Doug, Pastor Ross.
1: Evening.
3: My kids want to say hi.
4: Hi, Pastor Doug and Pastor Ross.
1: Hey, kids, how you doing?
3: Hi, good evening. My question, I was reading the book of 1 Samuel, the story of David, where it says here, 1 Samuel 18, 10 mm-hmm. and 19, 9, when it says that a harmful spirit from the Lord came upon Saul.
1: Yeah.
3: And both times was when David was in his kingdom and he was trying to hurt him with the spear.
1: Right. Saul was trying to hurt David, yeah. So you

0: Wondering, what does it mean? Did God send an evil spirit?
1: Yes, what does the that a harmful spirit, like, can he send anyone, like a harmful spirit, to do something wrong, or?
0: Let me read the verse for our friends that are listening. So you've got 1 Samuel chapter 18, if I read in verse 10. And it says, Saul became jealous when the women began to sing and say, Saul has killed his thousands, but David's killed his 10,000s. And it says in verse 9, Saul eyed David from that day forward. And it happened on the next day that a distressing spirit from God came upon Saul, and he prophesied in the house. He's ranting, but it's not the spirit of God. He's kind of doing a demonic prophecy. And David played music with his hand at the as other times. Saul hurls a spear at him. And it says the same thing in chapter 19, that an evil spirit from the Lord. What does that mean? You read in the book of Job, and the devil had to get permission from God before he could afflict Job. Sometimes God will withdraw his protection. Sometimes it's as a judgment. Sometimes it's because we have rejected the Lord. When you reject light, the only thing left is darkness. So it's not that God would ever send evil. God tempts no man, the Bible says. Every good and perfect gift is from God. God is good. But sometimes God, in his wisdom, he'll withdraw his protection, as in the story of Job. And then the devil went forth from the presence of the Lord, and he smote Job. Well, when Saul rejected God's spirit, the Lord allowed an evil spirit to come. You'll notice, I think in the same chapter, it says David is anointed with the Holy Spirit, and the Holy Spirit comes upon David, but the Spirit of the Lord departs from Saul because he was so jealous. And the spirit of jealousy is from the devil. Now, of course, God says he's a jealous God, but that's talking about the appropriate jealousy. So I don't know if you want to add to that at all, Pastor
2: No,
0: Ross.
2: I think that's clear, Pastor. Like sort of the vacuum when God's spirit was withdrawn, the vacuum was filled by the evil spirit.
0: Yeah, but when I first read that when it says God hardens Pharaoh's heart. Well, later it says Pharaoh hardened his own heart. When it says an evil spirit came from the Lord, in the Old Testament, they see God as supreme, that he ultimately, there's things he must allow. And he allowed this to happen because Saul had rejected him. And so it was ultimately Saul's decision to embrace jealousy and to harden his heart, as with the Pharaoh, and that's why these things happen. And it's like the story of Judas, where it says, Judas, he rejected when Christ was washing his feet and Satan entered him. And he went out from the presence of Jesus into the dark. So, friends, the Holy Spirit is striving with all of you. Every one of us has that battle in our hearts. And God has cast his vote for you. The devil has cast his vote against you. And you have the tie-breaking vote.
2: That's right.
0: Hey, God bless you. We are out of time. We'd love to study with you more. 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

It was on Tuesday, September 8, 2024, that Dakota Prescott, the quarterback for the Dallas Cowboys, became the highest paid player in the NFL when he signed a 4-year contract worth $60 million a year. He's never won a Super Bowl or gone to the Super Bowl and never will. In Prescott's 10 years with the Cowboys, they've made the playoffs 5 times, missed 5 times, and won 2 playoff games in 10 years. And he's getting paid $60 million a year, $3.5 million a game, or about $100,000 every time he passes the ball. Now, you can't fault Prescott, as that's what the market is willing to pay him. And after tax and agent fees, he's only keeping 50 to 60% of that, so... Now, Mr. Prescott is very philanthropically minded. He has generously supported numerous causes. But the system is clearly a little broken. Nothing wrong with money, but this seems a trifle indecent. But while we're considering the appropriateness of a billionaire paying a man $60 million a year to throw a football, it might be good to assess your own priorities. A team owner spending like that might be less wasteful than the average Joe buying a vehicle they can't afford, or subscribing to unnecessary streaming services, or maxing out the credit card at Christmas. It's easy to criticize the uber rich, but all of us are responsible for making appropriate financial decisions. Matthew 6:21, where your treasure is, there will your heart be also. Look at your credit card statement, and then consider what you give to God. It might dawn on you that it might be time to make some changes. John Bradshaw, It Is Written.

The trend to greater centralized power in the federal government has already changed the lives of millions of Americans. Some political leaders believe that individual initiative will be curbed increasingly by government directives. Will ecumenical religion bring the same result for churches? More in a moment.

0: Hello, this is Joe Cruz on the Amazing Facts broadcast, Facts Which Affect You. Well, the world today is swamped in a wave of ecumenical gestures and speeches. The religious news headlines are dominated by new concessions toward unity. For the first time in history, the Archbishop of Canterbury requested an audience with the Pope, and representatives of the Lutheran Church have held formal discussions with the Roman Catholic Church. Now, friends, what does it all mean? Are we headed for an actual consolidation of religious forces? If so, will it be a blessing or a curse? Let's see what the Bible says about unity in Ephesians 4, verse 1. I, therefore, the prisoner of the Lord, beseech you that ye walk worthy of the vocation wherewith ye are called, with all lowliness and meekness, with longsuffering, forbearing one another in love, endeavoring to keep the unity of the Spirit and the bond of peace. There is one body and one Spirit, even as you're called in one hope of your calling, one Lord, one faith, one baptism, one God and Father of all, who is above all and through all and in you all. Now, friends, I like the ringing sound of the unity in this scripture. God never intended that there should be many ways to heaven. He says there's just one Lord, one faith, one baptism. I think of Jesus, who prayed constantly to his Father that his disciples might be one, that his church on earth might be one, as he and his Father were one. And yet, there's so much confusion today. It's perplexing to see this church crying out one thing, and another church crying something else, this one disagreeing with that one. How can a person tell what is right? There's so much confusion in the religious world today. Babylon is the word used in the Bible to describe the confusion that will exist in the religious world in the last days. And we're seeing an actual fulfillment of that prophecy on every hand. There's confusion in the religious world. It's like one little girl said when she was invited to go to Sunday school by another little girl. She said, I'm sorry, I can't go with you to your church because my parents belong to a different abomination. Now, friends, why is it with one Bible and one Lord that we have so many different voices crying out in the world today? Well, the answer is simply this. If men were only willing to follow in the light of truth, there would not be these many voices. If people, when the truth came to them, would simply be willing to step out and follow the light, there wouldn't be confusion. There wouldn't be many voices. Christianity would be united in speaking with one voice only. Now the Bible reveals to us that truth is progressive. In Proverbs 4:18, the path of the just is as a shining light that shineth more and more unto the perfect day. Now, when is that perfect day? Well, that's when the Lord Jesus will be revealed in the clouds of heaven. And God says that the truth, the path of the just, is just as a light that shines more and more on the pathway until finally Jesus comes in a great blaze of glory. Now, I know full well that the truth was corrupted and suppressed during the Dark Ages. I know about those many who had to flee back into the mountains to escape their persecutors. But they took the truth of the Scriptures with them and preserved those Scriptures. Then the Reformation came. Martin Luther was willing to step out and take his stand boldly and firmly for the truth. And the light has continued shining since that time. It's true that the church went down into the Dark Ages, but now truth has been coming back until today we live in the accumulated light of the ages. God says that His message is going to go in the last days with great power until the whole world is lightened with His glory. Revelation 18:1 says, And after these things I saw another angel come down from heaven, having great power, and the earth was lightened with His glory. I'm so thankful that this world is not to remain in darkness. And I'm thankful that His message is going to the ends of the world today. Now notice what the message will be. And I heard another voice from heaven saying, Come out of her, my people. Now, you may remember this is talking about Babylon. And out of this confusion in the religious world, God is calling His people. And I heard another voice from heaven saying, Come out of her, my people, that ye be not partakers of her sins, and that ye receive not of her plagues. Verse 4. Now, that message is going out, friends, and it's going to ring throughout the world. The unfortunate thing is this. While truth is progressive, people, unfortunately, are not. The majority of people simply are not progressive. They're not willing to follow the truth as it leads. They're not willing to walk in the light and go on to know the full truth that God has for them. They're too willing to follow a leader, to follow some man, some church, or some preacher, and not Christ and His message of truth. Do you know that most people can't even give a reasonable answer for the hope that's in them? You ask, why do you belong to a certain church? And they simply shrug their shoulders. Maybe they say it's because of some particular belief they have in their church. But when you ask them what the belief is, they can't even define that. You know, an old man was sitting by the pot-bellied stove in the Crossroads store one day, and a preacher came in. And in the course of conversation, he asked, say, what do you believe anyway? Well, the old gentleman thought a minute, and then he said, well, I'll tell you, I believe the same thing that the church believes. Well, that's interesting, replied the minister. What does your church believe? Well, that stumped the old fellow for a moment, but then he said, well, the church believes just what I believe. And the next question, of course, was, friend, what do you and the church believe? And he hardly knew what to answer. But after thinking for a moment, he said, well, we believe the same thing. And that's about all some people can give when you ask them why they believe as they do. Listen to this interesting article taken from a local newspaper. It's entitled, Why I Belong, Churchgoers Tell. If a poll taken by the magazine Journal of Lifetime Living is correct, a lot of folks are a bit hazy as to why they belong to a certain church. Now, I'm quoting from this paper article now. Churchgoers were polled in a score of American cities. Author Roger Reese says the people were asked why they attended the church of their choice. As might be expected, as the reason most often cited, 62% of the people gave this answer, because of its particular beliefs. However, when asked to name one or two of the religious beliefs for which they said they preferred their church, they answered with the broadest generalities. Most people didn't even know just what their church stood for in point of specific doctrine. He says, incidentally, among the various reasons cited for belonging to a certain church were these. 50% of the people said, I grew up in it. Others, my parents belong, my friends go there, it's right nearby, I like the ministers, because of its Sunday school facilities, to please my husband or wife. No other church is near, I like the building. Then the person writing this says, we suspect there may be some good material for sermons and some thinking by congregations on this poll. It makes a good sermon illustration anyway. Yeah, it's a sad thing, isn't it, friends? People are willing to hide behind the churches and say, oh, I believe in this church because of its particular beliefs. It stands for the truth. And then you ask them what the truth is in that church, and they don't even know how to answer. Oh, I believe we ought to be able to give an answer for the hope that's in us, friends, don't you? The Bible says we should in 1 Peter 3:15. But sanctify the Lord God in your hearts, and be ready always to give an answer to every man that asketh you a reason of the hope that is in you with meekness and fear. Now, there's a command that we ought to be able to answer when people ask us. When they say, what do you believe in your church? We ought to be able to answer from the Word of God. And I want you to notice one thing, because some people err on this very point. We're to give that reason with meekness and fear. There are some people that are always going around arguing. You'll see them with a little cluster of people around them, and they'll always be arguing. That's not the way God says we should give an answer for the hope that's in us. We ought to do it with meekness and fear, not going around condemning people and pointing out as wrong. We're to do it in the Spirit of the Lord Jesus. I think it's time, my friends, to look at the foundations upon which we base our hope of eternal life. I think we ought to take a good look at the underpinnings to find out whether we're building on the solid rock, the rock of Christ Jesus and His truth, or whether we're on the sands of tradition. We ought to be able to tell. Now, God says we must be able to give an answer for our beliefs. Now, someone asks, how can I find out which is the true way to believe? And the answer to that is very simple. Make a list of the doctrines that Jesus taught. And then look for the church that teaches those same doctrines. Examine the churches. Examine their teachings. Don't look at the people. That's not fair in any church, because they're good and bad in every congregation. There are good people also in every church. For I read in the text here in Revelation 18:4, come out of her my people. So that means God has people in all those churches, even in Babylon. So there are good people in all churches, but there are also bad people, even in the best of churches. And it's not how many good people there are, how many bad people. I suppose you could tally it up and say that in this church, 90% of the people are good and 10% bad. And then I suppose you could do just about any church and say, well, I guess I found a good church because 92% of the people are good and only 8% of them are bad. But that is not the way to find the true church, because you will find in the best of churches those that are not living as they ought to live. Jesus said that this was so when he gave that parable of the wheat and tares. He said the wheat and tares will be growing together till the very end, the harvest, and then they'll be separated. He also said the kingdom of heaven was like a net that brought in fish, both good and bad. So you can't do it by looking at the people in a church. They may be imperfect people, but the teachings of that church ought to be true to the Word of God. Well, you say, aren't all these churches, these many churches, and I think there are probably over 300 of them now, aren't they all roads leading to the same place after all? Well, let's turn to the Word of God and find out. Let's see if that's so. In John 14:6, Jesus saith unto them, I am the way, the truth, and the life. No man cometh unto the Father but by me. Now, friends, there's just one way to the kingdom of God, not many. Remember Ephesians 4:4-5, one body, one spirit? All right, one Lord, one faith, one baptism, one God and Father. The Bible doesn't recognize a dozen or 100 or 250 or 500 different ways to heaven. There's just one way, and there was to be only one church. It was never intended that there be the disunity we see in the world today. In John 10:16, and other sheep I have, Jesus said, which are not of this fold, them also I must bring, and they shall hear my voice, and there shall be one fold and one shepherd. Now there's the purpose of God, friends. That's the will of God for the world, that there be just one fold, one shepherd, not 500 different folds. Jesus said that the sheep will hear his voice and follow him. So God's calling and shedding light on the pathway of this generation. The full light of truth is shining upon us today. And Jesus said, I'm calling my faithful sheep. I'm calling them out. I'm calling them into the one true fold. And Paul said, come out from among them and be ye separate, saith the Lord, and touch not the unclean thing, and I will receive you. And then, of course, that invitation of God in Revelation 18, come out of her, my people, that ye receive not of her plagues, and be not partakers of her sins. So when you're in one of the churches that's teaching contrary to the commandments of God, friends, actually tramping on any of the commandments of God, you are a partaker of the sins of that church. These verses in Revelation make that very, very clear. Now somebody will ask, well, how may I know which is the true church? And Dr. Milner said there's just one inquiry to make, and namely, which is the true church? And if we solve that one question, we'll answer every religious controversy that's ever been agitated. And I think we can all agree that that's true.
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0: Welcome to today's reading from the Bible, the Word of God. Thy word is a lamp unto my feet, and a light unto my path.
1: Chapter 6. My son, if you become surety for your friend, if you have shaken hands in pledge for a stranger, you are snared by the words of your mouth. You are taken by the words of your mouth. So do this, my son, and deliver yourself. For you have come into the hand of your friend. Go and humble yourself. Plead with your friend. Give no sleep to your eyes, nor slumber to your eyelids. Deliver yourself like a gazelle from the hand of the hunter, and like a bird from the hand of the fowler. Go to the ant, you sluggard. Consider her ways and be wise. Which, having no captain, overseer, or ruler, provides her supplies in the summer, and gathers her food in the harvest. How long will you slumber, O sluggard? When will you rise from your sleep? A little sleep, a little slumber, a little folding of the hands to sleep. So shall your poverty come on you like a prowler, and your need like an armed man. A worthless person, a wicked man, walks with a perverse mouth. He winks with his eyes, he shuffles his feet, he points with his fingers. Perversity is in his heart. He devises evil continually. He sows discord. Therefore his calamity shall come suddenly. Suddenly he shall be broken without remedy. These 6 things the Lord hates. Yes, 7 are an abomination to him. A proud look, a lying tongue, hands that shed innocent blood, a heart that devises wicked plans, feet that are swift in running to evil, a false witness who speaks lies, and one who sows discord among brethren. My son, keep your father's command, and do not forsake the law of your mother. Bind them continually upon your heart. Tie them around your neck. When you roam, they will lead you. When you sleep, they will keep you. And when you awake, they will speak with you. For the commandment is a lamp, and the law a light. Reproofs of instruction are the way of life, to keep you from the evil woman, from the flattering tongue of a seductress. Do not lust after her beauty in your heart, nor let her allure you with her eyelids. For by means of a harlot a man is reduced to a crust of bread, and an adulteress will prey upon his precious life. Can a man take fire to his bosom, and his clothes not be burned? Can one walk on hot coals, and his feet not be seared? So is he who goes into his neighbor's wife. Whoever touches her shall not be innocent. People do not despise a thief if he steals to satisfy himself when he is starving. Yet when he is found, he must restore 7-fold. He may have to give up all the substance of his house. Whoever commits adultery with a woman lacks understanding. He who does so destroys his own soul. Wounds and dishonor he will get, and his reproach will not be wiped away. For jealousy is a husband's fury. Therefore he will not spare in the day of vengeance. He will accept no recompense, nor will he be appeased, though you give many gifts.
0: Our Bible reading from the Old Testament, now for the New.
1: Chapter 2. But as for you, speak the things which are proper for sound doctrine, that the older men be sober, reverent, temperate, sound in faith, in love, in patience, the older women likewise, that they be reverent in behavior, not slanderers, not given to much wine, teachers of good things, that they admonish the young women to love their husbands, to love their children, to be discreet, chaste, homemakers, good, obedient to their own husbands, that the word of God may not be blasphemed. Likewise, exhort the young men to be sober-minded, in all things showing yourself to be a pattern of good works in doctrine, showing integrity, reverence, incorruptibility, sound speech that cannot be condemned, that one who is an opponent may be ashamed, having nothing evil to say of you. Exhort bondservants to be obedient to their own masters, to be well-pleasing in all things, not answering back, not pilfering, but showing all good fidelity, that they may adorn the doctrine of God our Savior in all things. For the grace of God that brings salvation has appeared to all men, teaching us that, denying ungodliness and worldly lusts, we should live soberly, righteously, and godly in the present age, looking for the blessed hope and glorious appearing of our great God and Savior, Jesus Christ, who gave himself for us, that he might redeem us from every lawless deed, and purify for himself his own special people, zealous for good works. Speak these things, exhort and rebuke with all authority. Let no one despise you.

You've been listening to the Word of God, today's reading of a section of the Holy Scriptures. All 66 books of Scripture are given by inspiration of God and are profitable for doctrine, for reproof, for correction, for instruction in righteousness, that the man of God may be perfect, thoroughly furnished unto all good works. A portion of the Word of God is read every 3 hours here on Radio 74.

It was on Tuesday, September 8, 2024, that Dakota Prescott, the quarterback for the Dallas Cowboys, became the highest paid player in the NFL when he signed a four-year contract worth $60 million a year. He's never won a Super Bowl or gone to the Super Bowl and never will. In Prescott's 10 years with the Cowboys, they've made the playoffs five times, missed five times, and won two playoff games in 10 years. And he's getting paid $60 million a year, $3.5 million a game, or about $100,000 every time he passes the ball. Now, you can't fault Prescott, as that's what the market is willing to pay him. And after tax and agent fees, he's only keeping 50 to 60% of that, so... Now, Mr. Prescott is very philanthropically minded. He has generously supported numerous causes. But the system is clearly a little broken. Nothing wrong with money, but this seems a trifle indecent. But while we're considering the appropriateness of a billionaire paying a man $60 million a year to throw a football, it might be good to assess your own priorities. A team owner spending like that might be less wasteful than the average Joe buying a vehicle they can't afford, or subscribing to unnecessary streaming services, or maxing out the credit card at Christmas. It's easy to criticize the uber rich, but all of us are responsible for making appropriate financial decisions. Matthew 6:21, where your treasure is, there will your heart be also. Look at your credit card statement and then consider what you give to God. It might dawn on you that it might be time to make some changes. John Bradshaw, It Is Written.

0: Brilliant stars have been a thing of wonder since the creation of man. But if the Earth is only a few thousand years old, how are we able to see distant stars that are millions of light years away?
1: It seems that much of the universe is beyond what we could see if the creation is only a few thousand years old.
0: This is Science, Scripture, and Salvation, a Creation Radio Journal. I'm Chris O'Brien with the Institute for Creation Research. Evolutionists use the issue of light from distant stars as a strong point in their argument for a universe that is billions of years old. Indeed, the question of how light from stars millions of light years away can be seen on our young Earth, and stars billions of light years away can be seen through telescopes, has challenged creation scientists and set them seeking answers to this mysterious puzzle. Listen in for the next 15 minutes as we discuss the intriguing issue of distant starlight and time. To understand the problem a little better, we need to consider that light travels at 186,000 miles per second, and that the distance of one light year is 6 trillion miles. Consequently, light from an object in space that is one light year away would take one calendar year to reach us. Dr. Danny Faulkner is professor of astronomy at the University of South Carolina at Lancaster. He says on the surface, it doesn't seem logical that we can see light from stars millions of light years away.
1: If the universe is only, say, 6,000 years old, as strongly suggested by biblical passages, and if we believe the Lord created the world, including the stars, in 6 days, normal days, then how can we see things that are more than 6,000 light years away from us? We see the nearest galaxies, like Andromeda Galaxy, is a little over 2 million light years away from us. So it would seem that much of the universe is beyond what we could see if the creation is only a few thousand years old and light has always had the same speed that it has today. Actually, the problem is even worse than that, because while we could see things 6,000 light years away in a strictly defined universe, Adam was only made 2 days after the stars, and the nearest star outside the sun is more than 4 light years away, so he wouldn't have seen any stars for several years after his creation, and that would have frustrated the purposes of the stars for being signs and for seasons and marking of time. So therefore, we have to get light here on the Earth within 2 days of their creation from at least the nearest stars, if not all the stars. So that, in a nutshell, is the light travel time problem.
0: As we said at the beginning of this program, there is currently no solid answer to this question of distant starlight reaching a young Earth, but there are several ideas being studied. Dr. Donald DeYoung, professor of physics at Grace College in Winona Lake, Indiana, tells us about a few of them.
2: There are several ways to address this problem. One suggestion is that the stars actually are much closer than we assume. Then their light could arrive here in a short time in just thousands of years. However, this suggestion of a compact universe must be rejected. Space is indeed great in size. Very large galaxies are so far away they appear small and dim. There must be a better explanation for seeing distant starlight. An idea under current consideration is that there are two separate clocks in history. In this view, while just a single week passed on Earth during the creation, billions of years transpired in deep space. This allows distant galaxies to grow old and to send their light across space to a young Earth. Current studies of time and gravity show that the dimension of time is indeed somewhat flexible. Time can be squeezed or stretched due to the effects of gravity or high-speed motion. The idea of distinct, widely separated time clocks on Earth and in space has been proposed by creation scientist Dr. Russell Humphreys.
0: Later on in the program, we'll hear from Dr. Humphreys about his research on time dilation. For now, let's find out about another theory regarding visible light from very distant stars. Dr. DeYoung.
2: There's another explanation for seeing faraway starlight, which keeps both the Earth and the universe young in age. Suppose that at the moment of creation of the stars, on day 4 of creation, the speed of light was infinite. That is, the stars were made with their light thoroughly spread out to the far corners of space. The universe would then be instantly lit up, much as we see it today. Then after this miraculous event, light speed was adjusted to its current constant value, measured at 186,000 miles per second. It's likewise suggested that the sun was created with its nuclear fusion generator in full production, in equilibrium as it is today. Now, this idea of mature light creation suggests a fully functioning universe existing from the very beginning of time.
0: Dr. Faulkner has been studying this mature light creation theory and compares it to how God made other things fully formed and mature. An example of this? Plants, which were made on the third day of creation.
1: And it says there, let the earth bring forth or sprout or spring up these various types of plants that it mentions. And I'm just picturing plants suddenly, it's like a time-lapse movie of a plant that comes up. You plant some beans and over 3 weeks it comes up out of the ground and flowers and so forth. But you can watch it in 15 seconds if you use time-lapse photography. So I'm imagining these plants just shooting right up out of the ground in a matter of seconds. So I go to the fourth day, and I dwell upon this idea that God makes these things with a very rapid, very directed process. The moon comes together in a matter of seconds, maybe, or a minute or two. It's ditto for the stars and the sun and so forth. But just as you had this abnormal, if you will, or miraculous growth of trees, you can't stop there if you're going to make distant stars and yet not be visible for years. So during this miracle of creation, not only did God form all these stars and distant objects rapidly, but he made the light get here so that on the fourth day, even had there been anybody here, they would have seen all the stars that we would see today. And the difference, many people would say, well, the similarity you're talking about here to mature creation is very similar to light and transit. And I would agree to a point, but I think the difference I have here is I'm suggesting that the light that arrived on the fourth day on the earth, and certainly by the sixth day when Adam was here 2 days later, actually left those distant objects. And how that happened? Well, I don't know. It doesn't have to be a physical process because we're talking about the miracle of creation.
0: The theory on distant starlight being proposed by ICR Associate Professor of Physics Dr. Russ Humphreys deals with time and the idea that two different clocks were at work on the fourth day of creation.
3: The way that I am suggesting that starlight could get here is that by taking advantage of something we know from science experimentally, and that is that time does not flow at the same rate everywhere. It varies from place to place, not by much, but there are conditions in which it would flow quite drastically differently here on Earth than way out in the cosmos. So it's time itself we're talking about. It's an effect from Einstein's theory of relativity, but it's been experimentally observed. It's called gravitational time dilation. And the upshot is that if the universe is the way that God made it, that the Bible says it is, having a center of mass, then it is very easy to have conditions on the fourth day of creation such that time is ticking very slow here on Earth while the light is zooming in towards us. Time would be ticking at a faster rate further away. You see, when you measure the speed of something, you take a ruler or yardstick or something to measure distance, and you clock how long it takes a pulse of light to travel from one end of the measuring ruler to the other. But you time it with a clock. Now, if your clocks are running very slow, then you'll get a very high speed for the speed of light as measured by your clocks. So I'm saying that, yes, during the fourth day of creation, as measured by Earth's clocks, light was zooming in here very fast. But as measured by clocks way out there, right by the light, it was moving at its same old, dull, ordinary 186,000 miles per second.
0: So, different speeds of light on Earth and in space during the fourth day of creation is one possible way that we are able to see light from stars that are millions of light years away from us. But what would cause the difference in these speeds? Why do clocks tick at different rates in different parts of the universe?
3: The reason for it is that gravity has an effect on the fabric of space itself. And when conditions are right, light will travel and clocks will tick very slowly in certain regions of space under certain conditions related to gravity. And those conditions only happen in a universe that has a center. And the Bible says that the universe has a center. But what most people don't understand is that the Big Bang theory says the universe has no center. So this is something that is not possible in the Big Bang theory, but it is possible in a universe of the type that God said we live in.
0: Because Big Bang theorists say there is no center of the universe, it goes without saying that they would also argue against the idea of extreme time dilation.
3: What evolutionists assume is a universe with no center of mass, and that gives you a universe in which clocks tick at the same rate everywhere all the time. And in that kind of universe, it would take billions of years for light to get here. But in a universe that has a center, under the conditions of the universe that God described on the fourth day of creation, then clocks would not tick at the same rate everywhere, and that provides a way for light to get here during the fourth literal ordinary day of creation as measured by clocks here.
0: Creation scientists will continue to search for solutions in the mystery of distant starlight. Meanwhile, Dr. Faulkner exhorts Christians not to lose heart just because science doesn't have all the answers to this perplexing question.
1: It's important for us not to be distracted by the creation, but to be focused on the Creator. That's the most important thing that's there. And we have a Creator who's made this beautiful world, very intricate, made us, we're very intricate. And the universe is put here for His glory and His honor to bring our attention to Him. And so I feel sorry for so many people who enjoy the heavens, but yet fail to make that closure to see what it's all about. And even if one were to recognize that there is a Creator, if one doesn't act upon that in the proper fashion spiritually, then it's all for loss. And that's getting very close to heaven, but missing the mark by just a little bit. It's not just a matter of acknowledging that we have a Creator, but acknowledging the fact that we are beholden to Him, we have some accountability to Him, and that accountability comes in the form of sin in our lives, and recognizing that we cannot save ourselves, and that the Lord sent His only Son into the world to live a perfect life and to die and be buried and raised again, and conquering death and providing way of salvation through His blood sacrifice and resurrection.
0: As our program comes to a close, we hope that you've been encouraged. It's our desire at ICR to show that the Bible can be trusted, both historically and scientifically, and to give facts that will build your faith. As Christians, we need to understand the scientific basis for our beliefs. We pray that this program will aid you in your discovery of science and the Bible. You know, most people aren't aware that today there are thousands of scientists that are convinced of the truth of biblical creation and not evolution. Our non-denominational ministry aims to restore and strengthen the Genesis foundations of the Christian faith. If you've enjoyed today's edition of Science, Scripture, and Salvation, a Creation Radio Journal, why not visit us on the web to find out more about the work of ICR? 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Science, Scripture, and Salvation, a Creation Radio Journal, is a production of ICR. For the Institute for Creation Research, I'm Chris O'Brien. Thanks for tuning in.

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1: I'd like to think that one day, when we get to heaven, we're going to see a list of people. People like Jared and Susan, who were introduced to Jesus because of something we said. Or maybe it was as simple as a passing smile. But these people will look into their past and be able to say, I'm here because of you. Recently, you may have heard that Heartwise Ministries has begun spreading the gospel to the young, the old, the sick, and the healthy. 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

He's never won a Super Bowl or gone to the Super Bowl and never will. In Prescott's 10 years with the Cowboys, they've made the playoffs five times, missed five times, and won two playoff games in 10 years. And he's getting paid $60 million a year, $3.5 million a game, or about $100,000 every time he passes the ball. Now, you can't fault Prescott, as that's what the market is willing to pay him. And after tax and agent fees, he's only keeping 50 to 60% of that, so... Now, Mr. Prescott is very philanthropically minded. He has generously supported numerous causes. But the system is clearly a little broken. Nothing wrong with money, but this seems a trifle indecent. But while we're considering the appropriateness of a billionaire paying a man $60 million a year to throw a football, it might be good to assess your own priorities. A team owner spending like that might be less wasteful than the average Joe buying a vehicle they can't afford, or subscribing to unnecessary streaming services, or maxing out the credit card at Christmas. It's easy to criticize the uber rich, but all of us are responsible for making appropriate financial decisions. Matthew 6:21, where your treasure is, there will your heart be also. Look at your credit card statement and then consider what you give to God. It might dawn on you that it might be time to make some changes. John Bradshaw, It Is Written.

0: This is HeartWise, offering practical tips and time-proven guidelines to make your life healthier, happier, and more fulfilling. 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I'm your HeartWise host, Charles Mills. Who am I? Where am I going? What am I doing? What's the meaning of life? If you're an adult male over the age of, say, 35 or 40, you may have asked yourself those very questions. Why? Let's ask the founder and chairman of New Life Ministries, counselor and author Stephen Arterburn, that question. His new book, Six Ways for Men to Thrive in Midlife, just might help you through the coming crisis. Stephen, welcome to HeartWise.
1: Well, thanks for having me.
0: Well, now, the title of the book immediately asks the question, Six Ways for Men to Thrive in Midlife. Do women not go through a midlife crisis?
1: Oh, I think so. I think theirs often is triggered by perimenopause or menopause. We don't have an official rite of passage like that. Mm-hmm. But I do think women go through various types of transitions. And for us men, it's pretty definable. Yes. Whereas a woman, I know of several women that have come to us for help. And when you get down to it, maybe their first kind of crisis is, wow, I'm not quite as attractive as I was. The physical appearance is different. Whereas us men, you know, it's more of a, I don't know, you think it would be more superficial for us. But really, it is a deeper, maybe even you could say spiritual kind of thing and emotional thing where I'm kind of saying, whoa, hey, this hasn't played out exactly the way I thought. This isn't the dream I had in the beginning. And I like to get men to start to kind of think about, okay, so what was that original dream? That's kind of the first thing that's helpful to do is get there and think about it. What is it that was the plan? And then, you know, once you kind of think of what the dream is, you can start to ask yourself, well, was that realistic or not realistic? You know, was it appropriate? Was I raised by a Pinocchio parent who said you could be anything you want to be? That was stupid if they did that to you. And so, you know, was it realistic or not? Yeah. And then whatever it was, let's look at some stuff that may have gotten in the way of you experiencing it or realizing that dream, some things that we might be able to do something about.
0: Well, now let's not move on for just a moment here. Let's stay with this parent saying, you know, you can be anything you want to be. What should they have said instead? I mean, what really should a parent say to a child who is looking out at life and saying, I want to be this and that and this and that? What's a parent supposed to do?
1: Well, I think that's what I do with my kids. I say, hey, look, you know, these thoughts about, in fact, I was just talking about it the other day. These thoughts about just have a dream and dream it and it'll come true, that's like in a Disney song, but not everybody can do everything they want to do. Okay. What you want to do is you want to figure out what are the things that I enjoy doing, what are the things am I kind of gifted in, and then let's make some realistic plans for us to do something in that area. I have attention deficit disorder. Uh-huh. I have some would say it's a terminal case of attention deficit disorder. Yeah. Now, if I had said, you know, I would love to be an accountant and just go to work every day, well, I could have done that for, you know, maybe 5 days before they let me go.
0: Oh,
1: but I didn't do that. And I had to do things that worked for, you know, a weird and strange wiring of the brain. And so I encourage my kids, that's what we got to do. That's what we got to think about. And so any man that was brought up in that kind of toxic thinking with some unrealistic expectations, first of all, unless he wants to be miserable, he's going to have to adjust his expectations and be realistic. Here's the deal. A lot of guys think I'm a total failure when in reality, they're totally normal. They've done many things that other people could never do. And rather than being able to experience hope and meaning and all, they're sitting around, they're miserable because they didn't do what they wanted to do, which was the impossibility, the unrealistic expectation. So we got to be realistic.
0: So it sounds like you say that they are fantasizing someplace, not about the future and what they want to accomplish. They're fantasizing about what their abilities are, what they really can accomplish being themselves. Am I on the right track?
1: Right. You know, I have a child who we tested her early on, and she has no ability for abstract thinking.
0: Okay.
1: So
0: yeah.
1: It's not really a learning disability. You'd have to call it like a learning difficulty.
0: Yes.
1: But on the executive scale of thinking, you know, where you memorize presentations, things like that, she's off the charts.
0: Yeah.
1: So one of the great things about having her tested was they said, you know, you're not ever going to be able to do math mm-hmm. very well. It'll be hard for you. But other things, you shouldn't have any kind of problem. Well, she wanted to get into graduate school for occupational therapy. She needed a C in chemistry. The math, it took her 3 years to get a C in chemistry so she could get into the graduate program. But then she did it. And she's going to graduate in August. But see, she was realistic about her limitations. A lot of men, I mean, if they don't have parents to help them be realistic in their expectations, they're setting themselves up for failure. So one of the things is to look back and say, wow, you know, my parents, they didn't do a very good job in that area. They kind of set me up here. So if I can adjust my thinking a little bit here, I'm not going to be miserable for the rest of my life because I didn't turn out to be president of the United States when I couldn't even pass one political science class or something like that.
0: Very good.
1: It's about resetting the expectation is part of being able to enjoy your life, no matter what it's turned out to be.
0: Oh, very good. Words of advice here from Stephen Arterburn. He is the author of a new book I have here on my desk, 6 Ways for Men to Thrive in Midlife. He says women have sort of that, but men seem to have it at a deeper level, and now we know why. We may have some unrealistic expectations from our parents that we may have to overcome. Now you've told us how to prevent it from happening. Let's say that we find ourselves in it. How do we know, and you mentioned some caution signs in your book, how do we know, Stephen Arterburn, that we are actually in crisis during midlife?
1: Mm-hmm. Well, one thing is that you have a lot of people around you and they're saying to you, I'm miserable. And all of those people, the only thing they have in common is you. So that would be an indication. I was just joking the other day. If you swerve to miss a huge tree in the middle of the road and then you realize it's the pine-scented air freshener dangling from your rearview mirror. Maybe you need to get some help.
0: Yeah,
1: but,
0: right.
1: You know, first of all, you're angry.
0: Mm.
1: For men, I mean, that's the number one sign. I need to do something. Now, a lot of times, you're depressed. Mm. Of course, sadness, that feels weak.
0: Yeah.
1: And so we just jump right into anger rather than experience the sadness.
0: Mm.
1: And people around us are the ones that bear the brunt of that anger.
0: Mm-hmm.
1: And so if you're angry, if it's easy for you to get irritated, lose your temper, things like that, then that's a great sign. I'd say that's the number one sign that you're in the midst of a midlife crisis. And I would say this, especially if characteristically you're not that way.
0: Mm-hmm.
1: You know, over your history, people wouldn't just naturally say, man, that is one angry, miserable human being. But now it's obvious to folks, you got a problem.
0: Yeah.
1: So I would say anger is the first thing. And then perhaps the second thing is you look around and there are no healthy relationships.
0: Mm.
1: You don't really have any men in your life that you enjoy spending time with, unless, you know, maybe it's like drinking or something like that you enjoy doing with men. So there's no real quality men friends and connection. And then, you know, your wife is really struggling just to have a relationship with you and your children also, alienated from you, or it's just, you know, one tumultuous or volatile or disconnected relationship after another. Those are pretty major signs that people can have. There are others, but those, I think, are the big ones.
0: All right, very good. Yeah, you mentioned here being irritable, being a partier, being foolish with finances, obsessed with sex, and being in an affair. What has sex got to do with it? I mean, I sort of know what it has to do with it, but why is it sort of an outlet? Why is it so important to people in midlife crisis to have sex with people, especially those that don't belong to them?
1: Well, if you've seen any statistics on men, you know the number one problem the guys struggle with who are trying to or want to or originally wanted to have a decent marriage and wanted to be faithful to their wife is pornography. I mean, and so that is probably of all the things is the easiest to hide and the quickest to use to change your mood.
0: Okay.
1: So you've got a lot of men with a lot of pornography problem. But in midlife, you're questioning everything. Your virility, your manhood. You question, am I more than a paycheck? And can I live with my limitations? And you think that sex with someone else or using pornography kind of either gives you some kind of relief from all of that angst, or you're trying to answer the question when it's a person in an affair.
0: Mm-hmm.
1: And so it's an easy one to fall into. You know, alcoholism takes a while for you to develop that. But you can be a sex addict pretty quick, get pretty dependent very quickly, given the different types of pornography that's online today.
0: All right. We now know the caution signs. We now know how it can begin and how to prevent it. Now let's talk about how to get out of it if we are in midlife crisis. We'll take a short break, and when we come back, more with Stephen Arterburn, his book, Six Ways for Men to Thrive in Midlife. This is good stuff, so everybody stay right where you are.

0: I'm Dr. James Markham with your Biblical Prescription for Life. A patient recently asked me about natural ways to help his heart. Well, I referred him to Daniel 1 verses 12, where it says, "Please test your servants for 10 days and let us give them vegetables to eat and water to drink." Well, vegetables in that setting was that which is sown. The word is called zeroim. Well, you know the rest of the story. These fellows were 10 times smarter than the king's men. Esselstyn in the Journal of American Family Practice in 2015 did a study that showed that people that eat greens and plant-based nutritions have healthier hearts, less cardiovascular events. So our biblical prescription for life today is zeroim, Z-E-R-O-I-M, eat that which is sown. For more information, visit our website. That's heartwiseministries.org.
1: 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Thank you.

0: Welcome back to the program. I'm your host, Charles Mills. Our guest today, Stephen Arterburn. He is an author of the book, Six Ways for Men to Thrive in Midlife. He's also the founder and chairman of New Life Ministries. He's a counselor, and he's a man that wants those of us who happen to be swimming around in all this, I guess I would say self-pity. Wouldn't you say that midlife crisis has a lot to do with us feeling sorry for ourselves?
1: Well, absolutely.
0: Yeah.
1: Or doing stuff to prevent us from feeling sorry for ourselves, anything but, you know, anger and feeling great and all that.
0: Now, you're saying that you have these six ways. I'm going to give you six person types, and you can tell me how that person, give me a minute or so on each one, how that person type can survive midlife. The first one is macho man. Those of us who think we're just God's gift to women, what do we do for us?
1: Well, you could also call that superficial man.
0: Yes.
1: Because there's more than just your physical strength. And so often we would associate macho man with the narcissistic personality disorder. Mm-hmm. And every one of those guys, and I'm trying to think of somebody that's in the media a lot that's a narcissist, but it's just slipping me. But anyway, a narcissist, of course, has a really severe father wound or some other kind of wound that they're compensating for. Uh-huh. But the macho man, the best thing he can do is say, okay, maybe I need to try to develop a little insight inside versus all outside, external, what I do, what I can be, stuff I can accomplish. Life's more than that. Let's get deeper. Let's go inside. Let's try to develop some insight.
0: All right. Very good. And how about if a person is a son? How does a son thrive through midlife?
1: Well, a lot of sons need to work out a lot of issues with father.
0: Yeah.
1: And so if you're still struggling to accept your dad's limitations and you're around 68 years old or so, maybe it's time to start to take a second look at that and say, you know what, I'm never going to change this guy. And it's me that's hurting over. He could care less, or maybe he's been dead for a long time.
0: Yeah.
1: So you eventually, if you're going to thrive in midlife, you have to deal with the father wound. You have to grieve the loss of the dad that you never had, or the dad that, you know, everybody's entitled to a great father. You didn't get that. So let's grieve that. Let's work through forgiving him, seeing that he was probably as mistreated as you were or more. That's how he learned to be so cruel to you.
0: Yeah.
1: Let's forgive it. And then let's move toward accepting him, not as all bad, but as pretty bad or really bad. But try to view him more in the area of like ill or sick than make that judgment of badness. That would be helpful if you could get to that point.
0: Very good. As a husband, you know, when I first read this book, I thought Six Ways for Men to Thrive in Midlife. You need to write a new one, Six Ways for Women to Thrive When Their Husband's Having Midlife. How do we as husbands learn to thrive during midlife?
1: Yeah, you know, for us to act like this is all a man's problem, or that no guy is married to an unhealthy woman, that'd be silly. And so you want to be able to express yourself and tell your wife that you're struggling. And many times you're trying to keep her from knowing that you're experiencing a new weakness here, or you've got some limitations, you're having a hard time dealing with them, accepting them. But, you know, maybe what she really wants is just you. And maybe she would do so much better if you'd just tell her what you're going through and have her enter into it. But, you know, some guys are married to some not so healthy women. And no matter what you do, it's not going to go well for you. I would just say, as a husband, the number one thing is to be honest. Honest with yourself. Honest with her. And then secondly, respect. Respect yourself, but be respectful of who she is. And, you know, if she's a problem, there's a reason for that.
0: Yeah.
1: And trying to help her with that problem versus attacking her, that's such a better strategy if you want to have a great relationship, even with somebody that's, you know, really got some things going on.

0: Stephen Arterburn is our guest today. We're talking about his book, Six Ways for Men to Thrive in Midlife. And you're saying that we can thrive as a provider. Explain that one for us.
1: Well, you know, there is something so admirable about a man that gets up and is committed to providing the best that he can for his family. But along the way, some things happen. It doesn't always work out that way. Things beyond your control. And so you want to be a great provider, but you also, if it hasn't worked out exactly the way you thought, you want to be realistic. And that may not have anything to do with you. You know, there are guys that do stupid, irresponsible things and spend money foolishly and all that. There are other guys, they're not that way, but they don't have any money because, you know, they really thought they were making a good investment or a good decision with their time, but it didn't pan out. You got to forgive yourself and then try to do the best that you can to provide in these later years here. Might mean you're not going to retire. Well, the statistics show people retire and they die.
0: Yes,
1: so just don't do it and be thankful that, yeah, you're going to be able to keep working and continue to provide the best that you can, even though it didn't work out the way that you thought it would.
0: And in the last 3 minutes we have here, let's combine these last two. Thriving as a father and a man of God. I can see why those two would be combined into one, wouldn't you?
1: Yeah, you can't be a great father and be an unspiritual person or not have integrity. Great dads have integrity. They know who God is, and they're living honorable lives, lives that honor God. And so if you're a godly man, you're going to want to be godly in front of your kids. You're going to want to love their mom the way she deserves to be loved. It all works together. Mm-hmm. And so if you're really struggling, I think the first place to kind of look at as doing a little transition or some transformation work is in the spiritual area of your life. What is your relationship like with God? Are you acting like there isn't one? And is there a lot of really smart people that think that God exists and you ought to pay attention to what he has to say for you? And that could be a big part of your misery, is that you're trying to ignore a reality that's there. But integrity, whether it's being a great father or man of God, that's the word. Do you have integrity in all areas of your life? And if you don't, get some help. And there are a lot of different ways to get help. We do a workshop called Every Man's Battle, and we're addressing that number one problem that we see with guys, and that's the pornography, sexual addiction, obsession with sex, all of that. Get help if that's the area of your life that you're struggling with, because a lot of men have changed their life because they decided to do something about that.
0: Wow, wow, such words of wisdom. Where can people learn a little bit more about you, Stephen Arterburn, and your ministry?
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0: 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Stephen Arterburn, I want to thank you so much. His book, Six Ways for Men to Thrive in Midlife. And you can learn more about that at the website and the phone number mentioned there. Stephen, thank you so much for being with us today. You have encouraged us with your words of wisdom and guidance. Thank you.
1: Thank you. See you next time.
0: Yes, indeed. And until next time, this is Charles Mills along with Stephen Arterburn, inviting you to remain hurt wise. Goodbye, everyone.

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It was on Tuesday, September 8, 2024, that Dakota Prescott, the quarterback for the Dallas Cowboys, became the highest paid player in the NFL when he signed a 4-year contract worth $60 million a year. He's never won a Super Bowl or gone to the Super Bowl and never will. In Prescott's 10 years with the Cowboys, they've made the playoffs 5 times, missed 5 times, and won 2 playoff games in 10 years. And he's getting paid $60 million a year, $3.5 million a game, or about $100,000 every time he passes the ball. Now, you can't fault Prescott.

easy to criticize the uber rich, but all of us are responsible for making appropriate financial decisions. Matthew 6:21, where your treasure is, there will your heart be also. 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It might dawn on you that it might be time to make some changes. John Bradshaw, It Is Written.

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0: It's time now for the Bible teaching of Kenneth Cox.
1: The last series that we did, we were looking at Revelation, the 17th chapter, if you remember. And in the 17th chapter, it said this, "Here's a mind which has wisdom. The seven heads are seven mountains on which the woman sits. There are also seven kings. Five have fallen." And you remember we looked at those five. That's what the last series is about. Five have fallen. And we took it step by step and showed you those five that have fallen. And then it says, one is. That's where we are tonight. We're identifying the one is, and that will take us tonight and tomorrow night, both presentations to cover that subject of one is. So that's what you want to look at. The other is not yet come, and we'll be going to that one. And when he comes, he must continue a short time. So what we're endeavoring to do is to explain Revelation, the 17th chapter, because the 17th chapter of Revelation is where it ends. As far as the nations are concerned and beasts are concerned, that's the last chapter that mentions those. So it's important that we understand what is happening right down at the end. And that's the reason we're looking at this tonight, and we hope it will help you. And as we studied, the five have fallen. You remember the first nation that we looked at was Babylon. Babylon existed from 609 BC to 539. This was the power of Babylon, and you remember it was pictured in Daniel 7 as the lion. And Babylon fell to Medo-Persia. And Medo-Persia is pictured in Daniel the 7th chapter as the bear. And Medo-Persia went from 539 to 331 BC. And this power overthrew Babylon and ruled. And then we find that Medo-Persia was overthrown by Greece. Yes, Greece overthrew Medo-Persia 331 and went to 168 BC. And you remember it was under the leadership of Alexander the Great, and he conquered everything that he could lay his hands on by the age of 31 and wept, because there was nothing else to conquer. That's why that beast had four wings, represented the swiftness with which Alexander the Great went across the world, and the four heads represented his four generals that the kingdom was given to when Alexander the Great died. But Greece came to an end, and Greece was overthrown by pagan Rome. Pagan Rome went from 168 BC to 476 AD. Rome, pictured as the iron monarchy of Rome, it talks about this dragon that had great iron teeth, and it crushed everything that was before it. Rome fell 476 AD, and she fell to Papal Rome. And Papal Rome came up 538 AD and would go to 1798. That was the period of time of Papal Rome. And so we have five have fallen. Those are the five that we've already looked at, and I'd encourage you to go back and review what we have looked at if some of it's not clear to you. Okay, tonight we're taking a look at one is. And as I told you, this one will take tonight's presentation and tomorrow night's presentation to cover it, because it's got lots of material in it, and we have to put a lot of things together to help you understand as we take a look at this beast in Revelation, the 11th chapter. It's one that not much is said about, but a very, very important one. So let's go to the 11th chapter of Revelation, see what it has to say about it. Revelation, the 11th chapter, verse 7, and it says, "When they finish their testimony..." Now, we'll come back to that and establish who they are, okay? "When they finish their testimony, the beast that ascends out of the bottomless pit will make war against them, overcome them, and kill them." Now, you find that this is talking about the two witnesses That's who it's talking about. And in verse 3, it describes these two witnesses and says, "And I'll give power to my two witnesses, and they will prophesy 1,260 days clothed in sackcloth." So the Scripture's telling us that this beast that comes out of the bottomless pit is going to make war with the two witnesses, and it will overcome them and kill them. And it says in the Scripture that they will prophesy for 1,260 days clothed in sackcloth. So what we're going to do tonight is we're going to go back to the 11th chapter and start with verse 1, and we're going to read to verse 7 so you kind of get a picture of what's happening. So let's take a look and see what it's telling us here. "Then I was given a reed like a measuring rod, and the angel stood saying, 'Rise, measure the temple of God, the altar, and those who worship there.'" So the angel's told to measure this place. "But leave out the court, which is outside the temple. Do not measure it, for it has been given to the Gentiles, and they will tread the holy city underfoot for 42 months. So here you have two time prophecies. You have 1,260 days, and you have 42 months. Both those are mentioned here as we're reading. "And I'll give power to my two witnesses, and they will prophesy 1,260 days clothed in sackcloth." So these two witnesses are going to prophesy for 1,260 days clothed in sackcloth, or if you please, for 42 months. Same period of time. Now, let's begin to identify who they are. These are two witnesses. And it says, "These two are two olive trees and the two lampstands standing before the God of all the earth." So it says these two witnesses, two olive trees, two lampstands that are standing there before God. "And if anyone wants to harm them, fire proceeds from their mouth and devours their enemies. And if anyone wants to harm them, he must be killed in this manner. These have power to shut heaven so that no rain falls in the days of their prophecy. And they have power over water to turn them to blood and to strike the earth with all plagues as often as they desire." So these two witnesses have the power to turn water into blood, to strike the earth with plagues. That's what it's saying. It goes on. "And when they finish their testimony," these two witnesses finish their testimony, "the beast that ascends from the bottomless pit will make war against them, overcome them, and kill them." Okay, so we've looked at these. Now let's see if we can begin to identify who they are, these two witnesses. Who are the two witnesses it's talking about here? These are two olive trees and two lampstands standing before the God of the earth. Now, folks, if you're going to understand the Bible, you've got to go to the Scripture and let it interpret itself. I want to say that again. If you're going to understand Scripture, you're going to have to go to the Bible and let it interpret itself. Like on this subject we're studying tonight, you hear all kinds of things said about it. The problem is most of it or all of it is speculation. And the moment you enter into speculation, you can say anything you want to. You've got to go to God's Word and say, is there somewhere where the Scripture will identify this and tell me what it's talking about? Can I find that? Yes, you can. Are these two olive trees, these two lampstands mentioned other places in God's Word? Well, yes, they are. They're found in Zechariah. Zechariah, the 4th chapter, verse 1. "Now the angel who talked with me came back and wakened me as a man who has wakened out of his sleep. And he said to me, 'What do you see?' So I said, 'I'm looking, and there is what? Lampstand of solid gold, with a bowl on top of it, and on the stand seven lamps with seven pipes to the seven lamps. Two olive trees are by it, one at the right of the bowl and the other at its left.'" So here you have them. You have the two olive trees, you have the lampstands, just like is mentioned there in the 11th chapter of Revelation. Watch as it continues. So I answered and spoke to the angel who talked with me, saying, "Who are these, my Lord?" Asking the question, who are these, if you please, two witnesses? Who are these two olive trees, these two lampstands? Then the angel who talked with me answered and said to me, "Do you not know what these are?" And I said, "No, my Lord." So he answered and said to me, "This is the word of the Lord to Zerubbabel, not by might nor by power, but by my spirit, says the Lord of hosts." And I said, "Who are these?" He said, "Well, this is the word of the Lord to Zerubbabel, not by might nor by power, but by my spirit, saith the Lord." All right, let's see what it's talking about here. What are the purposes of the olive trees and lampstands? What are they supposed to do? If we've got two olive trees, we've got two lampstands here, what's the purpose of these two? What are they supposed to do? Well, the scripture tells us very clearly what they do, what they accomplish. Watch. Then I answered and said to him, "What are these two olive trees at the right hand, right of the lampstand, and at its left?" And I further answered and said to him, "What are these two olive branches that drip into the receptacles of the two golden pipes from which the golden oil drains?" Getting a picture? Here you've got the two olive trees. From those two olive trees drips oil into the pipes that flow to the lampstands. Okay? Why do you think they're going there? Why is oil dripping off of those two olive trees into the receptacles onto the lampstand? Well, so he said, "These are two anointed ones who stand beside the Lord of the whole earth." And it says, these two are two anointed ones that stand before the God of the whole earth. That word anointed in Hebrew is this word. In Hebrew, it is Hadashar. You can read, and in Hebrew, that word Hadashar means one who produces light. That's what it means. So it says, so he said, these are the two who produce light, if you please. That's what it's saying, who stand before the Lord of the whole earth. So those two witnesses there are those who produce light. And so the oil comes from the olive tree, runs through the receptacles and to the lampstands, and there it produces light. Okay? That is the purpose, is to produce light. You remember? God had told Samuel to anoint David to be the next king of Israel. And you remember he took oil and went and anointed David as the next king of Israel. And throughout Scripture, oil is used over and over to represent that of the Holy Spirit. You remember on the day of Pentecost, the Holy Spirit was poured out on the day of Pentecost, and it appeared as what? Tongues of fire on the head of the people that were gathered there in the upper room. Okay, if you have oil, like in the seven golden lampstands in the sanctuary, you've got oil, and you put fire with it, okay, what does that do? It produces light. Okay? That's what it does. It produces light. So, what are we reading? Psalms 119, verse 105. Your word is a lamp to my feet, a light to my path. So when it talks about these two witnesses and it says, this is the word of the Lord to Zerubbabel, not by might nor by power, but by my spirit, says the Lord, this is what happens. For prophecy never came by the will of man, But holy men of God spoke as they were moved by the Holy Spirit. You understand what's happening? You see, when it talks about the two witnesses and how they produce light, it's really talking about the Old and New Testament. Those are the two witnesses, and they produce light. Didn't you, when you first started studying the Scripture, didn't the light come on? Huh? Man, I see it so many times, working with people, be studying with them, and all of a sudden, it hits. The light comes on. You can see it in their eyes. All of a sudden, they see it. It's plain. The light came on. That's what the Holy Spirit does. Those are the two witnesses that produce light, is the Old and New Testament. And if you'll stay with me and follow, you'll see how this all fits together, step by step, as the Scripture presents it. You'll understand how the Holy Spirit works with people and how it takes place in the lives of men and women. Now it says, if anyone wants to harm them, fire proceeds from their mouth and devours their enemies. And if anyone wants to harm them, he must be killed in this manner. These have power to shut heaven, so that no rain falls in the days of their prophecy, and they have power over water to turn them to blood and to strike the earth with all plagues as often as they desire. Now there are some people that read that and say that is talking about Moses and Elijah. And they try to make that apply to Moses and Elijah. And they say that since Moses prayed and the water turned to blood, that's talking about Moses. And since Elijah prayed and it didn't rain, that's talking about Elijah. Well, if you make that application, you run into some difficult things because, again, you start speculating. And they say, well, since that's Moses and Elijah, that means that Moses and Elijah are coming back to the earth and this beast is going to kill them. Now, that's, you know, how do you put that together that they both are up in heaven and they're going to come back to the earth and they're going to be killed? You see, you get into things that are speculative. The Scripture doesn't leave us in one bit of doubt as to what those two texts are talking about. And the reason it doesn't is because it turns right around and tells us exactly what it's talking about. Watch what it says here in Revelation 22. For I testify to everyone who hears the word of the prophecy of this book, all right? If anyone adds to these things, God will add to him the what? Plagues that are written in the book. Isn't that what the other said? Said they had the power to put plagues on people. And if anyone takes away from the words of the book of this prophecy, God shall take away his part from the book of life, and from the holy city, and from them and them that the things that are written in the book. So it says that it would take those away. So it's talking specifically about God's word. Yes, Moses prayed, and he prayed, and the water turned to blood. He did it on the basis of God's word. He did it because God told him to, not because Moses possessed any power. Elijah prayed, and it didn't rain. And it didn't because God told him that it wouldn't. And so God's word is his authority, and these are the two witnesses mentioned there in God's word. And I'll give power to my two witnesses, and they will prophesy 1,260 days clothed in sackcloth. Let's take a look at that word, sackcloth. Sackcloth means what? Well, it means persecution. It means hard times. It means sorrow. It means distress. So it says that these two witnesses are prophesying under very, very difficult times. They're prophesying, but it's hard time. It not only says that they'll be prophesying in sackcloth, but it tells you how long they're going to prophesy in sackcloth. And I'll give power to my two witnesses, and they will prophesy, what? 1,260 days clothed in sackcloth. Now, this 1,260 days is not a number that you don't see. I mean, it's used throughout prophecy. And if you take a look at it, you'll find that time and a half a time is mentioned in Daniel 7:25. It's also mentioned in Daniel 12, verse 7. 1,260 days is mentioned in Revelation 12, verse 6. Times and a half a time is mentioned again in Revelation 12, 14. And 42 months is mentioned in Revelation 13, 5. So those are used, and when they're used throughout the Scripture, they refer to the same period of time. Very clearly, Ezekiel 4, 6 tells us, I have laid on you a day for each year. Numbers 14, 34 says, for each day you shall bear your guilt 1 year. So in Bible prophecy, a day simply represents 1 year. That's what it represents in Bible prophecy. Okay, in Bible prophecy, a time represents 1 year. And in biblical reckoning of time, there are 360 days in a biblical year. If you need proof of that, you need to go back and read the story of the flood, and you'll find it makes it very clear there's 360 days in a biblical year, okay? So if I got time, that's 1 year, 360 days. Times is 2 years, or 720, and a half a time is a half a year, 180. Add them up. That gives you 1,260. If I've got 42 months and there are 30 days in a biblical month, 30 times 42 gives me 1,260 again. Okay, so that's the same period of time all the way through, and it represents a period of time from 538 A.D. to 1798 A.D., which is known in history as the time of papal supremacy. This was the time when it says that they would prophesy, but under great distress, in sackcloth, they would be prophesying. This is a time that was indeed difficult, hard for you and I even to imagine what those people went through. The Bible was taken away from them, chained to library walls. They were told that they were too ignorant to read it. They were told that they had to accept what it said at the interpretation of the priest, that they had no right. And not only was it taken away from them, but they were forbidden to read it. They weren't allowed to. And the only way you could read it is to hide. And then it was difficult to have because you got there in print. But they didn't have it in print then. It was taken away from them. Nobody had it. Let me just tell you one little thing here. When you get to 500 A.D., listen to me. 500 A.D., the Bible had been translated into 500 different languages. Let me say that again. When you get to 500 A.D., the Scripture had been translated into 500 other languages. By the time you reach 600 A.D., there was only one language. It had been confiscated, taken away from the people, and the only language you could get the Bible in was Latin. And if you couldn't read Latin, you were out of luck. And I'm not talking, folks, about a short time. I'm talking about this going on for hundreds of years, that the people didn't have access to it. All they had was what the priest told them. And they were told that they couldn't understand it, they were too ignorant. And so you find that many people hit it. And some people like the Waldensians, listen to what history says. Christianity became an established religion in the Roman Empire, took the place of paganism. Christianity, as it existed in the Dark Ages, might be termed baptized paganism. Paganism came into the church, all kinds of pagan ceremonies and everything, and you find the church going away from God, and they departed so much from God that people like the Waldensian people fled up into the mountains, into the Alps, and there they lived so they could worship as they pleased, like they wanted to. And they could read God's Word. Can't go too far into history here tonight, but there was a man in Antioch by the name of Lucerne. He had translated the Bible. The Waldensian people got it from him. And so the Waldensian people were ones who brought the Word of God right on through to us today in your Bible. And this came to, but they were hunted. They were hunted by the papal power. They were killed by the hundreds upon hundreds, thousands, who lost their life because they believed in God's Word. Now, folks, if you're not getting what I'm trying to tell you, I'm trying to describe to you sackcloth. They would prophesy, clothed in sackcloth, hard times, persecution. It's rough. It's not an easy time. Among these Waldensian people, they had God's Word, and a man by the name of Wycliffe, John Wycliffe of England, known as the morning star of the Reformation, he began to read God's Word, and you find that Wycliffe began to teach the people the Word of God, and they began to follow the Word of God, and he translated the Bible into English. For this, the papal power sent a delegation, arrested him, and were going to burn him at the stake. But he died before they were able to get him to the stake to burn him. But John Wycliffe wrote marvelous things about God's Word, that as these people who hadn't known anything, and you can see the date for that, 1380. And if you're having trouble putting dates together, folks, that's 200 years before Luther. That helps you to understand the time period. And these people who had been in darkness for years and years and years, all of a sudden as they picked up Wycliffe's writings, they begin to see the light came on. See, they saw it. It was a witness to them, and they saw things they had never seen before, and it made a difference in their life. And out of the writings of Wycliffe, some men, a couple preachers from England, where Wycliffe was from, came down to Bohemia, and they started preaching there. And they started preaching the things that Wycliffe had told them and had taught them, and they were forbidden to preach, told that they could not preach. And since they were forbidden to preach, both of them were good artists. And so they would just go into town, and on a barn or a vacant building or anything they could find, they'd paint pictures. And one of them would paint a picture of the Pope, dressed in all his regalia, accompanied with all the cardinals and all the trumpet and all the fanfare, and dressed in all his pontifical robes, all this they would picture him as. And then the other artist would paint a picture of Jesus riding on a donkey and his lowliness. And the people could see the vast difference there was. No different today, is it? But they could see it. And they understood what was the message was. And one of those individuals who began to look at that, and he began to read the writings of Wycliffe, was a man by the name of John Huss. And John Huss began to stand up and preach the Word of God. And as he preached it, those people began to follow him. They became known as Hussites. And they accepted the Word of God and followed him. And a young man joined him in preaching by the name of Jerome. The papal power heard about it. They sent down a delegation, arrested John Huss, and burned him at the stake. A little while later, they arrested Jerome. They put him in jail and kept him there for over 2 years. Such horrible conditions that they chained him on his legs and on his hands, and the flesh would rot away. Horrible. And finally, they burned him at the stake. I'm talking about a time of great persecution. Hard, hard times. But these were men and women of God that stood up and they said, yes, this is what the Word of God teaches. This is what we will follow. What says the Bible? The blessed Bible. This my only question be, the teachings of men so often mislead us. What says the Word of God to me? That's what you and I have to know and have to understand. Out of that, resting Jerome, burning him at the stake, but the light of the Reformation had been lit, and it began to spread across the country, and people were willing to lay down their life just for the Word of God. Until finally you move into the 1500s, and on the scene of action comes people that are willing to stand up for the Word of God. Let me just throw something out here, folks. Sometimes people in their zeal don't use good sense. They don't use good judgment. And they're zealous for something, and they create more problems than they help. Because as the Reformation gained, you see, one of the first countries that really opened its doors to the Reformation was France. France opened her doors, and people like Lefebvre and Farel, these men preached the Word of God, and the king, he kind of straddled the fence. He didn't particularly stand up for the Reformation, but at the same time, he didn't really tell the papacy to get lost. He just kind of straddled the fence. But his wife, Margaret, she was very much in favor of the Reformation, and she favored it. So the Reformation in France was given freedom to do some things, and these men went out and they preached, and many, many people, in fact, the king even let them have a chapel right there in the palace where people were invited in, and they preached to them, and the Word of God grew with great rapidity and all. But some people in their zealous do things they shouldn't do. And one of the men who stood up for the Word of God was a great, great man, was a man by the name of Berquin. Berquin was of noble birth, a tremendous scholar, great orator, great power. In fact, Rome feared Berquin more than they feared Luther, because he was so strong, and they said he'll do more damage to us than Luther would have ever done. They arrested him 3 times and threw him in jail, and 3 times the king released him. But the king, who just straddled the fence all the time, felt the pressure of the papal power, and so conveniently he left town one day, and the delegates or the leaders of the church arrested Burquin. They arrested him that day. They tried him that day, and they killed him that day. Brought an end to him. And out of all this zeal, some dear souls in their zeal went and tore down one of the statues of the Virgin. Well, this brought great indignation on the part of many people and on the part of the king. And then another one, not having enough sense to know how to relate, went and they printed up a placard against the Mass. And they went and they nailed it on the king's door. Made him so mad that he turned against the Reformation. And he went out. And they got one of the reformers to turn informant. And they walked down the streets of Paris. And that man pointed to the homes of the people that were for the Reformation. And they gathered them, and they brought them out, and they crucified them, and burned them at the stake, and killed them. By the hundreds, thousands, died. Whole thing began to change. France, who had opened her doors to the Reformation, all of a sudden slammed them shut. Now, there was one young man that was still very much trying to help France. At this time, Luther now has appeared on the scene of action and has nailed the 95 theses to the door of the church at Wittenberg and has begun to preach. And fortunately, Luther found a friend in Frederick, and he was able to hold back some of the papal power to keep them from taking his life. Luther preached, his word began to circulate, and people began to accept it. But along came a man by the name of John Calvin. Calvin, a very shy young man, but he began to work in France, was literally finally driven from France, and went out and preached, brought about a great Reformation. Thousands of people accepted the message because of John Calvin. Then the princes of Europe stood up, and the princes of Germany stood up and said, we will no longer be dictated to, our conscience will be free, we will read the Word of God and follow it as we understand it. And what I'm trying to tell you is the persecution began to fall off, began to come to an end. And France, Napoleon has come to power. Napoleon wants to rule Europe, but he knows that he cannot do it unless he breaks the back of the papal power. And so, 1798, just exactly as it was prophesied, Berthier made his entrance into Rome, abolished the papal government, established a secular one, and thus the years, 1260 years of persecution of sackcloth, came to an end. But what did the Scripture say? When that 1260 years came to an end, these that had been prophesying in sackcloth, something would happen to them. And when they finished their testimony, prophesying in sackcloth, the beast that ascends out of the bottomless pit will make war against them, overcome them, and kill them. And that's what our next presentation is about. This beast is going to rise up, will kill these two witnesses and put an end to them. That's what we want to take a look at as we talk about the two witnesses that will lie dead in the street for 3.5 years, will not be buried, and will come back to life. So we hope that each of you will be back with us as we talk about the beast.
0: 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Radio.

0: Welcome to today's reading from the Bible, the Word of God. Thy word is a lamp unto my feet and a light unto my path.
1: Chapter 5. My son, pay attention to my wisdom. Lend your ear to my understanding, that you may preserve discretion, and your lips may keep knowledge. For the lips of an immoral woman drip honey, and her mouth is smoother than oil. But in the end she is bitter as wormwood, sharp as a two-edged sword. Her feet go down to death, her steps lay hold of hell. Blessed you ponder her path of life, her ways are unstable, you do not know them. Therefore hear me now, my children, and do not depart from the words of my mouth. Remove your way far from her, and do not go near the door of her house, lest you give your honor to others and your years to the cruel one, lest aliens be filled with your wealth, and your labors go to the house of a foreigner, and you mourn at last when your flesh and your body are consumed, and say, How I have hated instruction, and my heart despised correction. I have not obeyed the voice of my teachers, nor inclined my ear to those who instructed me. I was on the verge of total ruin, in the midst of the assembly and congregation. Drink water from your own cistern, and running water from your own well. Should your fountains be dispersed abroad, streams of water in the streets, let them be only your own, and not for strangers with you. Let your fountain be blessed, and rejoice with the wife of your youth. As a loving deer and a graceful doe, let her breast satisfy you at all times, and always be enraptured with her love. For why should you, my son, be enraptured by an immoral woman, and be embraced in the arms of a seductress? For the ways of man are before the eyes of the Lord, and he ponders all his paths. His own iniquities entrap the wicked man, and he is caught in the cords of his sin. He shall die for lack of instruction, and in the greatness of his folly he shall go astray.
0: The Word of God from the Old Testament. And now we turn to the New Testament.
1: The Epistle of Paul to Titus. Paul, a bondservant of God and an apostle of Jesus Christ, according to the faith of God's elect and the acknowledgment of the truth which accords with godliness, in hope of eternal life which God, who cannot lie, promised before time began, but has in due time manifested his word through preaching, which was committed to me according to the commandment of God our Savior. To Titus, a true son in our common faith. Grace, mercy, and peace from God the Father and the Lord Jesus Christ our Savior. For this reason I left you in Crete, that you should set in order the things that are lacking, and appoint elders in every city as I commanded you. If a man is blameless, the husband of one wife, having faithful children, not accused of dissipation or insubordination. For a bishop must be blameless, as a steward of God, not self-willed, not quick-tempered, not given to wine, not violent, not greedy for money, but hospitable, a lover of what is good, sober-minded, just, holy, self-controlled, holding fast the faithful word as he has been taught, that he may be able, by sound doctrine, both to exhort and convict those who contradict. For there are many insubordinate, both idle talkers and deceivers, especially those of the circumcision, whose mouths must be stopped, who subvert whole households, teaching things which they ought not, for the sake of dishonest gain. One of them, a prophet of their own, said, Cretans are always liars, evil beasts, lazy gluttons. This testimony is true. Therefore rebuke them sharply, that they may be sound in the faith, not giving heed to Jewish fables and commandments of men who turn from the truth. To the pure all things are pure, but to those who are defiled and unbelieving nothing is pure. But even their mind and conscience are defiled. They profess to know God, but in works they deny him, being abominable, disobedient, and disqualified for every good work.

0: You've been listening to the Word of God, today's reading of a section of the Holy Scriptures. All 66 books of Scripture are given by inspiration of God and are profitable for doctrine, for reproof, for correction, for instruction in righteousness, that the man of God may be perfect, thoroughly furnished unto all good works. 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
1: It was on Tuesday, September 8, 2024, that Dakota Prescott, the quarterback for the Dallas Cowboys, became the highest paid player in the NFL when he signed a 4-year contract worth $60 million a year. He's never won a Super Bowl or gone to the Super Bowl and never will. In Prescott's 10 years with the Cowboys, they've made the playoffs 5 times, missed 5 times, and won 2 playoff games in 10 years. And he's getting paid $60 million a year, $3.5 million a game, or about $100,000 every time he passes the ball. Now, you can't fault Prescott, as that's what the market is willing to pay him. And after tax and agent fees, he's only keeping 50 to 60% of that, so... Now, Mr. Prescott is very philanthropically minded. He has generously supported numerous causes. But the system is clearly a little broken. Nothing wrong with money, but this seems a trifle indecent. But while we're considering the appropriateness of a billionaire paying a man $60 million a year to throw a football, it might be good to assess your own priorities. A team owner spending like that might be less wasteful than the average Joe buying a vehicle they can't afford, or subscribing to unnecessary streaming services, or maxing out the credit card at Christmas. It's easy to criticize the uber rich, but all of us are responsible for making appropriate financial decisions. Matthew 6:21, where your treasure is, there will your heart be also. Look at your credit card statement, and then consider what you give to God. It might dawn on you that it might be time to make some changes. John Bradshaw, It Is Written.

0: Here now is H.M.S. Richards, a Seventh-day Adventist minister, who tells of the wonders of the sky.
1: In the Holy Bible, we read of three heavens. The first heaven is the atmospheric heaven which surrounds the earth. This is sometimes called in Scripture the firmament or expansion. Genesis 1:8 is the text. This is a good name for the atmosphere, for the expansion and contraction of the air above the earth accompanies changes of weather, of course, storms, droughts, and many meteorological phenomena. The atmosphere is one of the great wonders of the universe about us. We could not exist without it. No life would be possible on the earth without this overcoat of air which surrounds us, protecting us from the cold of space and also from the burning heat where the direct rays of the sun are blazing toward the earth. The air also protects us from the deadly actinic rays and cosmic rays always flowing toward the earth from the hundreds of millions of meteorites which, like tiny bullets, are constantly fired in our direction. The air, of course, is a gas, a loose mixture of elements which do not combine chemically and which are easily separated in the lungs of living beings. The air is so constructed that its weight and density are greatest near the earth, and it becomes increasingly thin up to the part called the stratosphere. The air finally diminishes until it's practically non-existent about 2,000 miles from the surface of the earth. The Creator made the earth just the right size to make life possible upon it. As far as the atmosphere is concerned, He made it just right. In Job, the 38th chapter and the 5th verse, the question is asked concerning the earth, "Who determined the measures thereof, if thou knowest, or who stretched the line upon it?" God did determine the size of the earth and made it just right for the habitation of man. Someone has explored the possibilities of life here on earth had it been made a little smaller or a little larger. Had it been just a little smaller, the density of the air would have been too little to maintain life. At night, the earth would be so cold that life would be impossible. In the daytime, the direct rays of the sun would make life impossible because of the extreme heat. On the other hand, if the earth were just a little larger, we are told that the solar radiation would be absorbed and retained, and life would be impossible because of the extreme heat. You see, our Creator has balanced things just right. The atmosphere continually flowing around the earth makes life possible on it. No wonder the Scripture says, "The heavens declare the glory of God," Psalm 19:1. By the way, why do clouds float? We know that water is heavier than air, and the clouds are formed of tiny droplets of water. Why do they not all sink to the ground? Why are not the skies absolutely clear at all times? Why doesn't the earth dry up and life become extinct? Why? Since the clouds are heavier than the air, what holds them up? For many years, men have wondered about this. Some time ago, it was discovered that on the edges of the water mist, which we call clouds, the air is compressed to about twice its ordinary density. Because of this, the clouds are supported. Men have discovered this by scientific means. But centuries ago it was written in the book of Job, chapter 26, verse 8, "He," that is God, "bindeth up the waters in His thick clouds, and the cloud is not rent under them." Remember, the book of Job was written about 3,500 years ago. Beyond this first or atmospheric heaven, we have the second heaven, the heaven of the moon, the planets, the stars, in which we see the handiwork of God. The moon and other satellites are dark bodies which shine only with the reflected light from our sun or some other sun. This light is called polarized light. It's entirely different from the direct light of luminous bodies and reflects at different angles. This difference in light seems to be suggested by the apostle in 1 Corinthians 15:40. There are also celestial bodies and bodies terrestrial, but the glory of the celestial is one, and the glory of the terrestrial is another. There is one glory of the sun, another glory of the moon, and another glory of the stars. For one star differeth from another star in glory. Who told the apostle that? Nearly 2,000 years before the difference in the light of the heavenly bodies was discovered by modern science. The Holy Bible is not a textbook on science, but where it touches science, the statements are always accurate. Notice the words of Psalm 89:37. Speaking of the throne of David, the inspired writer said, "It shall be established forever as the moon and as the faithful witness in the sky." That's what the moon is, a faithful witness. It reflects the light of the sun and witnesses to the fact that the sun is still shining, even on what might otherwise be the darkest night. And by the way, our Christians are to be witnesses for Christ. By their lives, they are to shine in a dark world and witness for Him. The Bible makes a distinction between the sun and the planets, as we read in 2 Kings 23:5. King Josiah was attempting to destroy the pagan worship of the heavenly bodies. Speaking of the people who followed that worship, the writer said, "Them also that burned incense unto Baal, to the sun and to the moon, and to the planets, and to all the host of heaven." The host of heaven refers to the stars. So we see that the scriptures recognize the difference between the planets and the stars. The planets circle the sun in orbits and shine by the reflected light of the sun. The stars shine by their own light, for each one is a burning, glowing sun. God said to Abraham, his servant, that his descendants would be as the stars of the sky for multitude. Then he added that they would also be as the grains of sand on the seashore. This is all in Genesis 22. Now, almost anyone knows that with the unaided eye, only about 6,000 stars can be seen on the darkest, clearest night, with the clearest vision. This would not compare with the sands of the sea. Just suppose you had to count all the grains of sand in one barrel. What a job it would be. How hopeless. Then think of all the sand on all the seashores of the world. So God must be talking here about all the stars, or rather than just those we can see with the naked eye. Now, scientists have discovered that the stars are innumerable as far as our ability to count them is concerned. The size of the universe is so vast that we cannot imagine it. Just one galaxy is our own Milky Way system in which we are living, not far from its center. Our world circles around our sun, which we are told is just one of the 100 billion individual stars or other suns. The Milky Way galaxy is shaped like a lens, approximately 200 million light years across. That is, light traveling at the terrific speed of 186,000 miles a second or more would take 200 million years to make just one journey from one edge of our island universe to the other. Can you imagine that? Of course we can't. And by the way, this whole island universe in the heavens is revolving like a gigantic pinwheel, so our Earth is really traveling in a number of directions at once. As we look at our island or continent in the sky, we are reminded by the astronomers that out beyond what seems to us such a tremendous gathering of shining, blazing suns, there are at least 1 billion other universes. They seem to go on and on into infinite space without any lessening of their number. As far as the mightiest telescopes have been able to pierce the estimated number of these galaxies, someone has said, runs into the sextillions, whatever that is, sextillion being a number followed by 21 ciphers. This is completely beyond our imagination. No wonder the ancient prophet of God, referring to the stars which are visible to us, said, "Lo, these are but the outskirts of his ways, and how small a whisper do we hear of him, but of the thunder of his power Who can understand? That's Job 26:14. No wonder the apostle says that when Abraham began to realize what the promise of God included, he staggered not at the promise. Romans 4:20. Today, millions of people are interested in astronomy and interstellar space who never thought of it before. And this is good. More and more people everywhere will be looking upon the works of God. And with David, they may say, "When I consider thy heavens, the work of thy fingers, the moon and the stars which thou hast ordained, what is man that thou art mindful of him, and the son of man that thou visitest him?" Psalm 8:3. How can we look at the wonders on and in the earth itself and out at the universe beyond us without saying, "In the beginning God created the heaven and the earth"? And beyond all these wonders which are seen and measured by man is that third heaven, as the apostle calls it in 2 Corinthians 12:2, the heaven of heavens of Psalm 148. The great center of the universe, the very dwelling place of God. The first and second heavens are a part of God's book of nature, which we study with the tools of science. But of this third heaven, we may learn only from his book of Holy Writ, the Bible. Radio friend, whoever you are listening just now, will you not give heed to God's two books of revelation, his book of the earth and the sky, and his book of Holy Scripture? Remember, they agree in their testimony that the Creator is a God of wisdom, of power, and love. Receive him as your God. Study his book and learn of him. And may God bless you, everyone.
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1: Brilliant stars have been a thing of wonder since the creation of man. But if the Earth is only a few thousand years old, how are we able to see distant stars that are millions of light years away?
2: It seems that much of the universe is beyond what we could see if the creation is only a few thousand years old.
3: This is Science, Scripture, and Salvation, a Creation Radio Journal. I'm Chris O'Brien with the Institute for Creation Research. Evolutionists use the issue of light from distant stars as a strong point in their argument for a universe that is billions of years old. Indeed, the question of how light from stars millions of light years away can be seen on our young Earth, and stars billions of light years away can be seen through telescopes, has challenged creation scientists and set them seeking answers to this mysterious puzzle. Listen in for the next 15 minutes as we discuss the intriguing issue of distant starlight and time. To understand the problem a little better, we need to consider that light travels at 186,000 miles per second, and that the distance of one light year is 6 trillion miles. Consequently, light from an object in space that is one light year away would take one calendar year to reach us. Dr. Danny Faulkner is professor of astronomy at the University of South Carolina at Lancaster. He says on the surface, it doesn't seem logical that we can see light from stars millions of light years away.
2: If the universe is only, say, 6,000 years old, as strongly suggested by biblical passages, and if we believe the Lord created the world, including the stars, in 6 days, normal days, then how can we see things that are more than 6,000 light years away from us? We see the nearest galaxies, like Andromeda Galaxy, is a little over 2 million light years away from us. So it would seem that much of the universe is beyond what we could see if the creation is only a few thousand years old and light has always had the same speed that it has today. Actually, the problem is even worse than that, because while we could see things 6,000 light years away in a strictly defined universe, Adam was only made 2 days after the stars, and the nearest star outside the sun is more than 4 light years away, so he wouldn't have seen any stars for several years after his creation, and that would have frustrated the purposes of the stars for being signs and for seasons and marking of time. So therefore, we have to get light here on the Earth within 2 days of their creation from at least the nearest stars, if not all the stars. So that, in a nutshell, is the light travel time problem.
1: As we said at the beginning of this program, there is currently no solid answer to this question of distant starlight reaching a young Earth, but there are several ideas being studied. Dr. Donald DeYoung, professor of physics at Grace College in Winona Lake, Indiana, tells us about a few of them.
4: There are several ways to address this problem. One suggestion is that the stars actually are much closer than we assume. Then their light could arrive here in a short time in just thousands of years. However, this suggestion of a compact universe must be rejected. Space is indeed great in size. Very large galaxies are so far away they appear small and dim. There must be a better explanation for seeing distant starlight. An idea under current consideration is that there are two separate clocks in history. In this view, while just a single week passed on Earth during the creation, billions of years transpired in deep space. This allows distant galaxies to grow old and to send their light across space to a young Earth. Current studies of time and gravity show that the dimension of time is indeed somewhat flexible. Time can be squeezed or stretched due to the effects of gravity or high-speed motion. The idea of distinct, widely separated time clocks on Earth and in space has been proposed by creation scientist Dr. Russell Humphreys.
1: Later on in the program, we'll hear from Dr. Humphreys about his research on time dilation. For now, let's find out about another theory regarding visible light from very distant stars. Dr. DeYoung.
4: There's another explanation for seeing faraway starlight, which keeps both the Earth and the universe young in age. Suppose that at the moment of creation of the stars, on day four of creation, the speed of light was infinite. That is, the stars were made with their light thoroughly spread out to the far corners of space. The universe would then be instantly lit up, much as we see it today. Then after this miraculous event, light speed was adjusted to its current constant value, measured at 186,000 miles per second. It's likewise suggested that the sun was created with its nuclear fusion generator in full production, in equilibrium as it is today. Now, this idea of mature light creation suggests a fully functioning universe existing from the very beginning of time.
1: Dr. Faulkner has been studying this mature light creation theory and compares it to how God made other things fully formed and mature. An example of this? Plants, which were made on the third day of creation.
2: And it says there, let the earth bring forth or sprout or spring up these various types of plants that it mentions. And I'm just picturing plants suddenly, it's like a time-lapse movie of a plant that comes up. You plant some beans and over 3 weeks it comes up out of the ground and flowers and so forth. But you can watch it in 15 seconds if you use time-lapse photography. So I'm imagining these plants just shooting right up out of the ground in a matter of seconds. So I go to the fourth day, and I dwell upon this idea that God makes these things with a very rapid, very directed process. The moon comes together in a matter of seconds, maybe, or a minute or two. It's ditto for the stars and the sun and so forth. But just as you had this abnormal, if you will, or miraculous growth of trees, you can't stop there if you're going to make distant stars and yet not be visible for years. So during this miracle of creation, not only did God form all these stars and distant objects rapidly, but he made the light get here so that on the fourth day, even had there been anybody here, they would have seen all the stars that we would see today. And the difference, many people would say, well, the similarity you're talking about here to mature creation is very similar to light and transit. And I would agree to a point, but I think the difference I have here is I'm suggesting that the light that arrived on the fourth day on the earth, and certainly by the sixth day when Adam was here 2 days later, actually left those distant objects. And how that happened? Well, I don't know. It doesn't have to be a physical process because we're talking about the miracle of creation.
1: The theory on distant starlight being proposed by ICR Associate Professor of Physics, Dr. Russ Humphreys, deals with time and the idea that two different clocks were at work on the fourth day of creation.
5: The way that I am suggesting that starlight could get here is that by taking advantage of something we know from science experimentally, and that is that time does not flow at the same rate everywhere. It varies from place to place, not by much, but there are conditions in which it would flow quite drastically differently here on Earth than way out in the cosmos. So it's time itself we're talking about. It's an effect from Einstein's theory of relativity, but it's been experimentally observed. It's called gravitational time dilation. And the upshot is that if the universe is the way that God made it, that the Bible says it is, having a center of mass, then it is very easy to have conditions on the fourth day of creation such that time is ticking very slow here on Earth while the light is zooming in towards us. Time would be ticking at a faster rate further away. You see, when you measure the speed of something, you take a ruler or yardstick or something to measure distance, and you clock how long it takes a pulse of light to travel from one end of the measuring ruler to the other. But you time it with a clock. Now, if your clocks are running very slow, then you'll get a very high speed for the speed of light as measured by your clocks. So I'm saying that, yes, during the fourth day of creation, as measured by Earth's clocks, light was zooming in here very fast. But as measured by clocks way out there, right by the light, it was moving at its same old dull ordinary 186,000 miles per second.
1: So, different speeds of light on Earth and in space during the fourth day of creation is one possible way that we are able to see light from stars that are millions of light years away from us. But what would cause the difference in these speeds? Why do clocks tick at different rates in different parts of the universe?
5: The reason for it is that gravity has an effect on the fabric of space itself. And when conditions are right, light will travel and clocks will tick very slowly in certain regions of space under certain conditions related to gravity. And those conditions only happen in a universe that has a center. And the Bible says that the universe has a center. But what most people don't understand is that the Big Bang theory says the universe has no center. So this is something that is not possible in the Big Bang theory, but it is possible in a universe of the type that God said we live in.
1: Because Big Bang theorists say there is no center of the universe, it goes without saying that they would also argue against the idea of extreme time dilation.
5: What evolutionists assume is a universe with no center of mass, and that gives you a universe in which clocks tick at the same rate everywhere all the time. And in that kind of universe, it would take billions of years for light to get here. But in a universe that has a center, under the conditions of the universe that God described on the fourth day of creation, then clocks would not tick at the same rate everywhere, and that provides a way for light to get here during the fourth literal ordinary day of creation as measured by clocks here.
1: Creation scientists will continue to search for solutions in the mystery of distant starlight. Meanwhile, Dr. Faulkner exhorts Christians not to lose heart just because science doesn't have all the answers to this perplexing question.
2: It's important for us not to be distracted by the creation, but to be focused on the Creator. That's the most important thing that's there. And we have a Creator who's made this beautiful world, very intricate, made us, we're very intricate. And the universe is put here for His glory and His honor to bring our attention to Him. And so I feel sorry for so many people who enjoy the heavens, but yet fail to make that closure to see what it's all about. And even if one were to recognize that there is a Creator, if one doesn't act upon that in the proper fashion spiritually, then it's all for loss. And that's getting very close to heaven, but missing the mark by just a little bit. It's not just a matter of acknowledging that we have a Creator, but acknowledging the fact that we are beholden to Him, we have some accountability to Him, and that accountability comes in the form of sin in our lives, and recognizing that we cannot save ourselves, and that the Lord sent His only Son into the world to live a perfect life and to die and be buried and raised again, and conquering death and providing way of salvation through His blood sacrifice and resurrection.
1: As our program comes to a close, we hope that you've been encouraged. It's our desire at ICR to show that the Bible can be trusted, both historically and scientifically, and to give facts that will build your faith. As Christians, we need to understand the scientific basis for our beliefs. We pray that this program will aid you in your discovery of science and the Bible. You know, most people aren't aware that today there are thousands of scientists that are convinced of the truth of biblical creation and not evolution. Our non-denominational ministry aims to restore and strengthen the Genesis foundations of the Christian faith. 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Science, Scripture, and Salvation, a Creation Radio Journal, is a production of ICR. For the Institute for Creation Research, I'm Chris O'Brien. 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

0: Welcome into another Journey to a Full Life on Radio 74 The Answer with Dr. Maria Esther Roybal-Hazen. Dr. Esther.
1: We're on a fight today. We're on a fight to preserve lives. We're out to protest the dying of people needlessly. We can do it not protesting, but presenting good information, not just awareness of facts, not just propagation of facts that's like gossip. No, but real facts. 15 million people die a year. In the world, that is 41,000 persons dying a day in the world. Now, we can do something about that. In the United States, over 1,000 persons dying a day, dying of the number one killer, hypertension, high blood pressure. The number one reason the blood pressure is high, yes, because of smoking, because that constricts the blood vessels. And another reason is because of diabetes. All the sugar in the blood really deteriorates the blood vessels. But the third one is the high fat diet, the saturated fats in the diet that build up plaques, waxy plaques inside the arteries that occlude. They make the inside space of the arteries smaller. And that raises the blood pressure. And the blood pressure, we really want it at about 120 over 80 millimeters of mercury. But people really don't want to go beyond 140 over 90. That means the force with which the blood comes out of the heart, and if you measure it with a sphygmomanometer, don't worry if you have a hard time pronouncing it, the blood pressure cuff, it pushes this mercury up. They measure it to 120, that's the ideal, over 90. The 120, the first number is how the blood gushes out, and then how hard it pushes against the arteries when they're good and healthy and flexible and stretch out like a balloon. And that should be no more than 90. Ideal, it's like 80. But when the bottom number goes up, the diastolic pressure, that's the bottom number. That means the blood vessels are not very flexible. It destroys tissues in the body, the eyes, the kidneys, pretty much the way a high-pressured hose would destroy a nice, beautiful garden. Instead of watering it, it just blasts everything away. High saturated foods that need to get out of the diet. Today, we're going to talk about the foods that will get rid of the plaque. What if you've already have high blood pressure? What if you've already got plaques in your arteries? What can you do? The natural way is with foods. Another way is to lower your cholesterol with medications. But I first like to go with a natural because that's the best. That's the best thing. So foods are not only to make us happy with their wonderful flavors and all the creative ways that we can prepare them. And they're not only to make us healthy by giving us everything that we need to run our bodies well, but they are also medicine. If we eat them in concentrated portions at the right times, they are medicine. And what they do is they reverse. They undo the damage. First of all, let me tell you that the best time for your body to heal is when you're sleeping. So the very first thing I want to tell you is you've got to rest. The factory, the new tissues, new cells, component time is when you're sleeping. So be sure that you get enough sleep. You're not going to be healing very fast or a lot when, you know, you're getting less than 7 hours of sleep. So number one, yes, take your rest. Number two, you need oxygen for all these repairs to go on. So during the day, you do need to exercise. 20, 30 minutes a day, a walk, take a walk in the nice fresh air. And I know sometimes some places it gets really wintry and you can't. You know what I do? is on my computer, on my phone, I put some nice, fast music, and then I just keep moving to that music. The other day, I put on Fiddle Faddle, and it just lasts 3 minutes. And if I do that, you know, at least 3 days, I mean, 3 times a day, you know, at least that gets me 9 minutes. And then, you know, going up and down the stairs, you know, I can get another, you know, 9, 12 minutes, and there, I've done my 20 minutes. But that's all you need. Okay, but now, medication in the form of food that can actually help you. Okay, number one, this you really want to include in your diet, garlic. Wait a minute, did you just say yuck? Did you just say ugh? No, garlic is good. If you love Italian food, well, I love going to a restaurant and sitting down there in an Italian restaurant, and then they bring you that little dish with olive oil and all that chopped up garlic. Oh, before they bring the food, when they bring the bread and the garlic, I've eaten up the garlic. All you need is 1 to 4 cloves a day. And, you know, you don't even have to take it as medicine. You're just taking it for the enjoyment. So by consuming about 1 to 4 cloves, you're going to be good. And why? Because it can lower your cholesterol, as well as significantly lower your diastolic and your systolic blood pressure. And the garlic will prevent your blood from forming blood clots. And besides, the garlic is a great natural antibiotic. Well, it's good against bacterial infections, but it's also great against viral infections. Go for the garlic. Have it there fresh and use it. Use it every day in one way or another. Now, there's another thing. Pomegranates. Do you know what those are? Those are like these red baseballs, and they're crusty and hard on the outside. But when you cut them inside, wow, what a glorious fruit. It's amazing. It starts bleeding. Have you ever cut pomegranates? They really start bleeding. They look like a seed, you know, with something around it, and they have this red, red, juicy stuff. You open it up, and it's sort of subdivided, and you get out all these little kernels, these little red kernels. And boy, isn't it the tastiest fruit. But the great thing about it is that it clears out the plaque built up in the arteries. It clears it out. It's able to stimulate the production in our bodies of nitric oxide in the blood. Opens up the arteries, and that's what reduces the blood pressure. Isn't that great? Oh, that's a real fun fruit to eat. Here's another one, turmeric. Turmeric is a root. It's a yellow root. And, you know, they dry it up and they make it into a powder. It contains a polyphenol. And this polyphenol is also in turmeric. This polyphenol reduces the fatty deposits in the arteries by 25-26%. Isn't that wonderful? If for some reason your arteries got clogged, add this to your diet. How can you use it? But what I do is I just put it in all my soups and stews, vegetable loaves out of nuts and cereals, and I also put it in drinks. Now, here's another wonderful thing. I love this. This is a little seed that comes from my home country. I was born in Mexico, and somehow the Mayas and the Aztecs discovered this little seed. It's called the chia seed. It's tiny. It's an amazing little seed because it has a little fibrous shell. It collects water. And actually, you can see it. You can take this little seed. When it's dry, it's just black, tiny, tiny little seed. It absorbs water, and it creates a little gel. It's this gel, very, very, very good for you. This fiber and this alpha linoleic acid in the chain of the chia seed is going to regulate your blood pressure. It's going to lower your triglycerides. It's going to increase your good cholesterol, your high-density lipids, and it's going to decrease the bad cholesterol. I'll tell you how I use it. I make a pudding out of it. Besides sprinkling it on salads or putting it in soups or putting it in smoothie drinks, I make a pudding. A friend of mine taught me while she gave me the pudding to eat, and she says, "What's this?" And I tasted it, and I felt it in my mouth. I said, this is a tapioca pudding. "No," she says. She's a Brazilian friend from California. Her name is Ilse. "No," she says, "it's the chia seed." So you take 1/4 of chia seed and you add 3/4 of a liquid. So you're going to take a yummy liquid, a good tasting liquid that you like, because the chia seed is tasteless. So let's say that you get a vanilla soy milk. So you put 3/4 of a cup of vanilla soy milk, and then you put 1/4 of chia seed. And you just mix it around, and then you just put it aside for 8 hours, or you just put it in the refrigerator. You have your tapioca pudding, or whatever other juice you want to use for the flavoring and coloring that you want to use. I had a friend in Florida. She says, "Well, I like chocolate, so I like to make it more like a chocolate pudding." So she chose a soya milk that's, you know, chocolate flavor. Well, each to their own. But the chia seed, you can include it in bread, you can in salads, and it's going to be a wonderful, helpful thing. So you've heard an apple a day keeps the doctor away? Yes. And you want to know why? Because the apples have a substance called pectin. And it's this pectin that can lower the cholesterol. When your cholesterol is lowered, you have less of a risk of building up the plaque. But not only that, it slows down the progression of clotting in the arteries. There is a study by Ohio State University researchers, and they discovered that an apple a day can reduce the hardening of arteries by 40%. So yes, an apple a day keeps the doctor away. Tomatoes. Wonderful, yummy, fresh tomatoes. What makes the tomatoes red? It's the carotenoid lycopene, and this is an antioxidant that not only makes it red, but reduces the oxidation of bad cholesterol. And this is what leads to atherosclerosis. It reverses it. So load it up in your salads. Many times I just take a tomato, I just slice it in half, but I just eat it. And a lot of Italian foods call for tomato. One of the things that I love is called tabbouleh, and that is a cracked wheat that is soaked with a bunch of diced tomato in it, and then some lemon and parsley. Or pico de gallo. Pico de gallo is a Mexican dressing, and that is a bunch of tomato with a bunch of cilantro chopped up. Oh boy, does it make foods really, really yummy. And just to be thinking that you're reversing some bad processes that have taken place in your body. If you don't have high blood pressure, you can be preventing it and keeping your body healthy besides indulging your taste buds. Now, greens. You will have heard me talk about the green smoothies that I make and that I recommend. Smoothies are different than juices. Juices extract the water out of the plant, out of the fruit or vegetable, and throws out all the cellulose, the fiber. But the smoothie grinds everything up and you get everything. And the reason that I do recommend smoothies for people is because sometimes people don't have the time to sit there and chew all the kale that is good for you, or all the fresh spinach. Or, you know, maybe you haven't developed the taste for these greens, but with a smoothie, they go down, you know, very easily. What I'm really after is the green leafy vegetables. Maybe you do like them. The green Swiss chard, and the stems, you know, come all kinds of colors, red and orange and yellow, and eat them because they are a rich source of antioxidant vitamins. And these can prevent also the oxidation of cholesterol, which leads to the plaque formation in the arteries. And they have fiber and potassium and folate. Folate is what we need for the binding of iron so that you can make good blood with high hemoglobin in it. All of this lowers your blood pressure. So how much do you need? Well, just one serving per day of green leafy vegetables like spinach or chard, or Swiss chard. These can lower homocysteine levels, and that decreases the cardiovascular disease. There's no better way or tastier way than to pack your diet with these green vegetables. So there's a great way for you to remove any plaque that has already been made in your arteries. But hopefully you don't have it and you can prevent it. And hopefully you can just enjoy some awesome food. And that's the way that we can prevent our own deaths from this number one killer. And if you spread this information to other people, and if you treat other people to this great good food, you are doing more than all the protests that people do out there against wars and guns, etc. Do something that really counts for yourself and those you love.
0: Thank you, Dr. Esther. 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I'm Ron Myers. See you again tomorrow.

clearly a little broken. Nothing wrong with money, but this seems a trifle indecent. But while we're considering the appropriateness of a billionaire paying a man $60 million a year to throw a football, it might be good to assess your own priorities. A team owner spending like that might be less wasteful than the average Joe buying a vehicle they can't afford, or subscribing to unnecessary streaming services, or maxing out the credit card at Christmas. It's easy to criticize the uber rich, but all of us are responsible for making appropriate financial decisions. Matthew 6:21, where your treasure is, there will your heart be also. Look at your credit card statement and then consider what you give to God. It might dawn on you that it might be time to make some changes. John Bradshaw, It Is Written.

The trend to greater centralized power in the federal government has already changed the lives of millions of Americans. Some political leaders believe that individual initiative will be curbed increasingly by government directives. Will ecumenical religion bring the same result for churches? More in a moment.

0: Hello, this is Joe Cruz on the Amazing Facts broadcast, Facts Which Affect You. Well, the world today is swamped in a wave of ecumenical gestures and speeches. The religious news headlines are dominated by new concessions toward unity. For the first time in history, the Archbishop of Canterbury requested an audience with the Pope, and representatives of the Lutheran Church have held formal discussions with the Roman Catholic Church. Now, friends, what does it all mean? Are we headed for an actual consolidation of religious forces? If so, will it be a blessing or a curse? Let's see what the Bible says about unity in Ephesians 4, verse 1. I, therefore, the prisoner of the Lord, beseech you that ye walk worthy of the vocation wherewith ye are called, with all lowliness and meekness, with longsuffering, forbearing one another in love, endeavoring to keep the unity of the Spirit and the bond of peace. There is one body and one Spirit, even as you're called in one hope of your calling, one Lord, one faith, one baptism, one God and Father of all, who is above all and through all and in you all. Now, friends, I like the ringing sound of the unity in this scripture. God never intended that there should be many ways to heaven. He says there's just one Lord, one faith, one baptism. I think of Jesus, who prayed constantly to his Father that his disciples might be one, that his church on earth might be one, as he and his Father were one. And yet, there's so much confusion today. It's perplexing to see this church crying out one thing, and another church crying something else, this one disagreeing with that one. How can a person tell what is right? There's so much confusion in the religious world today. Babylon is the word used in the Bible to describe the confusion that will exist in the religious world in the last days. And we're seeing an actual fulfillment of that prophecy on every hand. There's confusion in the religious world. It's like one little girl said when she was invited to go to Sunday school by another little girl. She said, I'm sorry, I can't go with you to your church because my parents belong to a different abomination. Now, friends, why is it with one Bible and one Lord that we have so many different voices crying out in the world today? Well, the answer is simply this. If men were only willing to follow in the light of truth, there would not be these many voices. If people, when the truth came to them, would simply be willing to step out and follow the light, there wouldn't be confusion. There wouldn't be many voices. Christianity would be united in speaking with one voice only. Now the Bible reveals to us that truth is progressive. In Proverbs 4:18, the path of the just is as a shining light that shineth more and more unto the perfect day. Now, when is that perfect day? Well, that's when the Lord Jesus will be revealed in the clouds of heaven. And God says that the truth, the path of the just, is just as a light that shines more and more on the pathway until finally Jesus comes in a great blaze of glory. Now, I know full well that the truth was corrupted and suppressed during the Dark Ages. I know about those many who had to flee back into the mountains to escape their persecutors. But they took the truth of the Scriptures with them and preserved those Scriptures. Then the Reformation came. Martin Luther was willing to step out and take his stand boldly and firmly for the truth. And the light has continued shining since that time. It's true that the church went down into the Dark Ages, but now truth has been coming back until today we live in the accumulated light of the ages. God says that His message is going to go in the last days with great power until the whole world is lightened with His glory. Revelation 18:1 says, And after these things I saw another angel come down from heaven, having great power, and the earth was lightened with His glory. I'm so thankful that this world is not to remain in darkness. And I'm thankful that His message is going to the ends of the world today. Now notice what the message will be. And I heard another voice from heaven saying, Come out of her, my people. Now, you may remember this is talking about Babylon. And out of this confusion in the religious world, God is calling His people. And I heard another voice from heaven saying, Come out of her, my people, that ye be not partakers of her sins, and that ye receive not of her plagues. Verse 4. Now, that message is going out, friends, and it's going to ring throughout the world. The unfortunate thing is this. While truth is progressive, people, unfortunately, are not. The majority of people simply are not progressive. They're not willing to follow the truth as it leads. They're not willing to walk in the light and go on to know the full truth that God has for them. They're too willing to follow a leader, to follow some man, some church, or some preacher, and not Christ and His message of truth. Do you know that most people can't even give a reasonable answer for the hope that's in them? You ask, why do you belong to a certain church? And they simply shrug their shoulders. Maybe they say it's because of some particular belief they have in their church. But when you ask them what the belief is, they can't even define that. You know, an old man was sitting by the pot-bellied stove in the Crossroads store one day, and a preacher came in. And in the course of conversation, he asked, say, what do you believe anyway? Well, the old gentleman thought a minute, and then he said, well, I'll tell you, I believe the same thing that the church believes. Well, that's interesting, replied the minister. What does your church believe? Well, that stumped the old fellow for a moment, but then he said, well, the church believes just what I believe. And the next question, of course, was, friend, what do you and the church believe? And he hardly knew what to answer. But after thinking for a moment, he said, well, we believe the same thing. And that's about all some people can give when you ask them why they believe as they do. Listen to this interesting article taken from a local newspaper. It's entitled, Why I Belong, Churchgoers Tell. If a poll taken by the magazine Journal of Lifetime Living is correct, a lot of folks are a bit hazy as to why they belong to a certain church. Now, I'm quoting from this paper article now. Churchgoers were polled in a score of American cities. Author Roger Reese says the people were asked why they attended the church of their choice. As might be expected, as the reason most often cited, 62% of the people gave this answer, because of its particular beliefs. However, when asked to name one or two of the religious beliefs for which they said they preferred their church, they answered with the broadest generalities. Most people didn't even know just what their church stood for in point of specific doctrine. He says, incidentally, among the various reasons cited for belonging to a certain church were these. 50% of the people said, I grew up in it. Others, my parents belong, my friends go there, it's right nearby, I like the ministers, because of its Sunday school facilities, to please my husband or wife. No other church is near, I like the building. Then the person writing this says, we suspect there may be some good material for sermons and some thinking by congregations on this poll. It makes a good sermon illustration anyway. Yeah, it's a sad thing, isn't it, friends? People are willing to hide behind the churches and say, oh, I believe in this church because of its particular beliefs. It stands for the truth. And then you ask them what the truth is in that church, and they don't even know how to answer. Oh, I believe we ought to be able to give an answer for the hope that's in us, friends, don't you? The Bible says we should in 1 Peter 3:15. But sanctify the Lord God in your hearts, and be ready always to give an answer to every man that asketh you a reason of the hope that is in you with meekness and fear. Now, there's a command that we ought to be able to answer when people ask us. When they say, what do you believe in your church? We ought to be able to answer from the Word of God. And I want you to notice one thing, because some people err on this very point. We're to give that reason with meekness and fear. There are some people that are always going around arguing. You'll see them with a little cluster of people around them, and they'll always be arguing. That's not the way God says we should give an answer for the hope that's in us. We ought to do it with meekness and fear, not going around condemning people and pointing out as wrong. We're to do it in the Spirit of the Lord Jesus. I think it's time, my friends, to look at the foundations upon which we base our hope of eternal life. I think we ought to take a good look at the underpinnings to find out whether we're building on the solid rock, the rock of Christ Jesus and His truth, or whether we're on the sands of tradition. We ought to be able to tell. Now, God says we must be able to give an answer for our beliefs. Now, someone asks, how can I find out which is the true way to believe? And the answer to that is very simple. Make a list of the doctrines that Jesus taught. And then look for the church that teaches those same doctrines. Examine the churches. Examine their teachings. Don't look at the people. That's not fair in any church, because they're good and bad in every congregation. There are good people also in every church. For I read in the text here in Revelation 18:4, come out of her my people. So that means God has people in all those churches, even in Babylon. So there are good people in all churches, but there are also bad people, even in the best of churches. And it's not how many good people there are, how many bad people. I suppose you could tally it up and say that in this church, 90% of the people are good and 10% bad. And then I suppose you could do just about any church and say, well, I guess I found a good church because 92% of the people are good and only 8% of them are bad. But that is not the way to find the true church, because you will find in the best of churches those that are not living as they ought to live. Jesus said that this was so when he gave that parable of the wheat and tares. He said the wheat and tares will be growing together till the very end, the harvest, and then they'll be separated. He also said the kingdom of heaven was like a net that brought in fish, both good and bad. So you can't do it by looking at the people in a church. They may be imperfect people, but the teachings of that church ought to be true to the Word of God. Well, you say, aren't all these churches, these many churches, and I think there are probably over 300 of them now, aren't they all roads leading to the same place after all? Well, let's turn to the Word of God and find out. Let's see if that's so. In John 14:6, Jesus saith unto them, I am the way, the truth, and the life. No man cometh unto the Father but by me. Now, friends, there's just one way to the kingdom of God, not many. Remember Ephesians 4:4-5, one body, one spirit? All right, one Lord, one faith, one baptism, one God and Father. The Bible doesn't recognize a dozen or 100 or 250 or 500 different ways to heaven. There's just one way, and there was to be only one church. It was never intended that there be the disunity we see in the world today. In John 10:16, and other sheep I have, Jesus said, which are not of this fold, them also I must bring, and they shall hear my voice, and there shall be one fold and one shepherd. Now there's the purpose of God, friends. That's the will of God for the world, that there be just one fold, one shepherd, not 500 different folds. Jesus said that the sheep will hear his voice and follow him. So God's calling and shedding light on the pathway of this generation. The full light of truth is shining upon us today. And Jesus said, I'm calling my faithful sheep. I'm calling them out. I'm calling them into the one true fold. And Paul said, come out from among them and be ye separate, saith the Lord, and touch not the unclean thing, and I will receive you. And then, of course, that invitation of God in Revelation 18, come out of her, my people, that ye receive not of her plagues, and be not partakers of her sins. So when you're in one of the churches that's teaching contrary to the commandments of God, friends, actually tramping on any of the commandments of God, you are a partaker of the sins of that church. These verses in Revelation make that very, very clear. Now somebody will ask, well, how may I know which is the true church? And Dr. Milner said there's just one inquiry to make, and namely, which is a true church? And if we solve that one question, we'll answer every religious controversy that's ever been agitated. And I think we can all agree that that's true.
1: 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Until next time, remember this amazing fact: Jesus loves you.

0: Welcome to today's reading from the Bible, the Word of God. Thy word is a lamp unto my feet, and a light unto my path.
1: Chapter 6. My son, if you become surety for your friend, if you have shaken hands in pledge for a stranger, you are snared by the words of your mouth. You are taken by the words of your mouth. So do this, my son, and deliver yourself. For you have come into the hand of your friend. Go and humble yourself. Plead with your friend. Give no sleep to your eyes, nor slumber to your eyelids. Deliver yourself like a gazelle from the hand of the hunter, and like a bird from the hand of the fowler. Go to the ant, you sluggard. Consider her ways and be wise, which, having no captain, overseer, or ruler, provides her supplies in the summer, and gathers her food in the harvest. How long will you slumber, O sluggard? When will you rise from your sleep? A little sleep, a little slumber, a little folding of the hands to sleep. So shall your poverty come on you like a prowler, and your need like an armed man. A worthless person, a wicked man, walks with a perverse mouth. He winks with his eyes, he shuffles his feet, he points with his fingers. Perversity is in his heart. He devises evil continually. He sows discord. Therefore his calamity shall come suddenly. Suddenly he shall be broken without remedy. These 6 things the Lord hates. Yes, 7 are an abomination to him. A proud look, a lying tongue, hands that shed innocent blood, a heart that devises wicked plans, feet that are swift in running to evil, a false witness who speaks lies, and one who sows discord among brethren. My son, keep your father's command, and do not forsake the law of your mother. Bind them continually upon your heart. Tie them around your neck. When you roam, they will lead you. When you sleep, they will keep you. And when you awake, they will speak with you. For the commandment is a lamp, and the law a light. Reproofs of instruction are the way of life, to keep you from the evil woman, from the flattering tongue of a seductress. Do not lust after her beauty in your heart, nor let her allure you with her eyelids. For by means of a harlot a man is reduced to a crust of bread, and an adulteress will prey upon his precious life. Can a man take fire to his bosom, and his clothes not be burned? Can one walk on hot coals, and his feet not be seared? So is he who goes into his neighbor's wife. Whoever touches her shall not be innocent. People do not despise a thief if he steals to satisfy himself when he is starving. Yet when he is found, he must restore 7-fold. He may have to give up all the substance of his house. Whoever commits adultery with a woman lacks understanding. He who does so destroys his own soul. Wounds and dishonor he will get, and his reproach will not be wiped away. For jealousy is a husband's fury. Therefore he will not spare in the day of vengeance. He will accept no recompense, nor will he be appeased, though you give many gifts.
0: Our Bible reading from the Old Testament, now for the New.
1: Chapter 2. But as for you, speak the things which are proper for sound doctrine, that the older men be sober, reverent, temperate, sound in faith, in love, in patience, the older women likewise, that they be reverent in behavior, not slanderers, not given to much wine, teachers of good things, that they admonish the young women to love their husbands, to love their children, to be discreet, chaste, homemakers, good, obedient to their own husbands, that the word of God may not be blasphemed. Likewise, exhort the young men to be sober-minded, in all things showing yourself to be a pattern of good works in doctrine, showing integrity, reverence, incorruptibility, sound speech that cannot be condemned, that one who is an opponent may be ashamed, having nothing evil to say of you. Exhort bondservants to be obedient to their own masters, to be well-pleasing in all things, not answering back, not pilfering, but showing all good fidelity, that they may adorn the doctrine of God our Savior in all things. For the grace of God that brings salvation has appeared to all men, teaching us that, denying ungodliness and worldly lusts, we should live soberly, righteously, and godly in the present age, looking for the blessed hope and glorious appearing of our great God and Savior, Jesus Christ, who gave himself for us, that he might redeem us from every lawless deed, and purify for himself his own special people, zealous for good works. Speak these things, exhort and rebuke with all authority. Let no one despise you.

You've been listening to the Word of God, today's reading of a section of the Holy Scriptures. All 66 books of Scripture are given by inspiration of God and are profitable for doctrine, for reproof, for correction, for instruction in righteousness, that the man of God may be perfect, thoroughly furnished unto all good works. A portion of the Word of God is read every 3 hours here on Radio 74.

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Round the clock. This is Radio 74, The Answer.

Good morning again. Welcome to the Garden of Prayer here on Radio 74. My name is Ron Myers, and it's so good to be with you here today. Heavenly Father, we bow before you to worship, to thank you, to praise you, to bring glory publicly to your holy name. Thank you, Lord, that you created all that is. We don't know how you did it, where you came from. We know that you're without beginning, without end. Our finite minds have difficulty grappling with that truth. But Lord, thank you that you made people, that you've got a tremendous plan for our lives. And for many of us, it's quite different from what we've planned for ourselves until now. Father, we pray for forgiveness of sin. Sin defined by the scripture as transgression of the law. If we have broken the Ten Commandments or the spirit of the commandments, love God with all your heart and your neighbor as yourself, even once in our lives, then we're guilty. Wages of sin is death. But the free gift of God is eternal life through Jesus Christ our Lord. And Lord, I pray in particular this morning for the person that wants to know you better, that really wants to have a relationship with God, but isn't sure how to do that. Somehow the religiosity of forms and styles and all the things, the entrapments of religion, somehow get in the way. Lord, I pray that that person right now can begin to have a personal relationship with you, Jesus, talking to you, knowing that you hear there in the throne room of the universe, and that you deeply care about each one of us, that you'll respond in due time. Lord, I pray for those that have needs for physical healing, or mental, or social, or spiritual. Touch our hearts and our lives this day, Lord. Change us into your likeness. Make us ready for that new world to come, where there'll be no more death or suffering or misery, where life eternal will be something wonderful, where we won't grow old and wrinkled and tired, unable to even walk, but Lord, that we'll have eternal youth and beauty and intelligence, able to learn and to grow, to experiment, to build, to travel, to enjoy one another. Thank you, Lord, for the new world that you're planning for those that will simply trust you now. Help us to do it, Father. Lord, you didn't make us with the idea of eventually plunking some of us in eternal hell fire. In fact, an everlasting hell fire is not even scriptural. But Lord, you called us, you made us, you formed us in our mother's wombs for everlasting life in Jesus Christ. Lord, we accept that gift this morning as best we know how. Let your Holy Spirit come into us. Give us that desire to be the kind of people you need us to be, to live safely in that world to come. Lord, just bless each listener this morning. Make us ready. Use us to reach other people and let them know that you're a very good God. They've heard a lot of bad about you, but the truth is that you're very good, ultimately good. You are goodness. You are love. You are everything that we need. Thank you, Lord, for hearing and answering. In Jesus' name, amen.

Our topic of reflection this morning is from 1 Timothy 6:20. 1 Timothy 6:20. It's about the perils of false science. Paul writes, O Timothy, keep that which is committed to thy trust. Avoid profane and vain babblings and oppositions of science falsely so-called. That's in the King James Version. In other words, so-called false science. That's what much of it really is, not really science at all. And it is not just the physical world that we're talking about, but the spiritual world. The author of this book we're reading from, Maranatha, the Lord is Coming, writes, in New Hampshire, there were those who were active in disseminating false ideas in regard to God. Light was given me that these men were making the truth of no effect by their ideas, some of which led to free loveism. Interesting statement there, because long before we had modern ideas of free love, this book was written well over 100 years ago. And that term already existed, free loveism. I guess we know what that means. I was shown that these men were seducing souls by presenting speculative theories regarding God. Among other views, they held that those once sanctified could not sin. And this they were presenting as gospel food. Their false theories, with their burden of deceptive influence, were working great harm to themselves and to others. They were gaining a spiritualistic power, in other words, a satanic power, over those who could not see the evil of these beautifully clothed theories. Great evils had already resulted. The doctrine that all were holy had led to the belief that the affections of the sanctified were never in danger of leading astray. The result of this belief was the fulfillment of the evil desires of hearts, which, though professedly sanctified, were far from purity of thought and practice. This is only one of these instances in which I was called upon to rebuke those who were presenting the doctrine of an impersonal God, diffused through nature, and the doctrine of holy flesh. In the future, writes the author, truth will be counterfeited by the precepts of men. Deceptive theories will be presented as safe doctrines. False science is one of the agencies that Satan used in the heavenly courts, and it is used by him today. I beseech those who are laboring for God not to accept the spurious for the genuine. We have a whole Bible full of the most precious truth. We have no need for supposition or false excitement. In the golden censer of truth, as presented in Christ's teachings, we have that which will convict and convert souls. Present in the simplicity of Christ, the truths that He came to this world to proclaim, and the power of your message will make itself felt. Do not present theories or tests that have no foundation in the Bible. The perils of false science. Paul writing to Timothy, O Timothy, keep that which is committed to thy trust. Avoid profane and vain babblings and oppositions of science falsely so called. 1 Timothy 6:20. Definitely food for thought there today. I wish you God's very best as you keep your eyes fixed on Jesus this day, looking for ways to be of value to Him, kindly and gently teaching Bible truth to those around, helping them also be ready for Jesus' soon return. God bless you, my friend. Let's meet here again tomorrow for more in the Garden of Prayer.

0: 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How does it all fit together? 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This is Pictures of the End.
1: Thank you for joining us today. My name is Tim Rumsey, and you are listening to Pictures of the End. 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You can find this episode as well as all of our previous episodes online right there. Well, today we have a very interesting and important topic, and that is the United States in Bible prophecy? We are going to dive deep into the heart of Revelation and Bible prophecy, Revelation chapter 13, and see what the Bible reveals to us. We do have a special guest with us today, and I'll introduce him in just a moment. But I'd like to start as a way of reviewing some material that we've been over recently in previous episodes. And again, if you haven't heard those, go online to picturesoftheend.com. But as we're looking at Revelation 13, there are a number of beasts, two of them, in this chapter. And beasts are something that appear kind of regularly in Bible prophecy, both in Daniel and Revelation. And we know from the book of Daniel very clearly that a beast represents a political power of some sort. In Daniel 7:3, Daniel sees four great beasts coming up from the sea. They're different from one another. Now, we've identified these in previous episodes, so we're not going to spend much time here. But as the angel is explaining to Daniel what these beasts represent, the angel says in Daniel 7, verse 17, "These great beasts, which are four kings, which shall arise out of the earth." And then a few verses later in verse 23, the angel clarifies even more closely and says, "The fourth beast shall be the fourth kingdom upon earth." And so in Bible prophecy, a beast represents a kingdom, a political power of some sort. And this interpretation and understanding symbolism of beast carries over into Revelation chapter 13. Now, in Revelation chapter 13, there are two beasts. One comes up out of water, out of the sea, and the second comes up out of the dry land. Now, in previous episodes, again, we have looked at in depth this beast that comes out of the sea. And I'm just going to summarize here. What did the reformers believe this beast represented? For hundreds of years, even thousands of years, Christians, sincere Bible students, have understood a historical flow of events, nations and empires, political powers that come and go that are represented by these beasts. And so what did all of the reformers believe? Well, this is a quote we looked at before from Henry Grattan Guinness in his book Romanism and the Reformation from the Standpoint of Prophecy. And he said this, "To the reformers, Rome was the Babylon of the Apocalypse and the papal pontiff the predicted man of sin. Separation from the Church of Rome and from its pontifical head was regarded by them as a sacred duty. To them, separation from Rome was not separation from Christ, but from Antichrist. This was the principle upon which they began and prosecuted the work of the Reformation, the principle which directed and supported them and rendered them invincible." Again, that is reading from Henry Grattan Guinness, Romanism and the Reformation. Now, again, we have looked in previous episodes, why did the reformers believe this? Well, there was a wealth of evidence from prophecy. Bible prophecy indicates that the Antichrist power, which is another name for this beast from the sea in Revelation 13, would actually come out of Christianity. Now, it's interesting. Today, many people are looking for the Antichrist power to be some other kind of person or individual or power that is imposed on Christianity. But the Bible actually says the opposite. It comes from Christianity. The reformers also looked at the many changes in the Word of God and the law of God. And we have seen that the switch from Sabbath to Sunday observance, the seventh day of the week, as the Bible says, to the first day of the week, is another sign of this power. It exercised authority over the conscience and persecuted those who chose to resist. And just one more reason, there is a time prophecy that we have looked at of 1,260 years, which this beast from the sea, the Antichrist power, or the little horn from Daniel 7, rules and reigns. And we've seen very clearly that applies to the Middle Ages when the papal power controlled European life in virtually every way. Well, it was interesting. In 1754, John Wesley wrote this as he was studying Bible prophecy. And of course, he's living very close to the end of that 1,260 years. And he wrote this in 1754. He, the beast from the earth, is not yet come, though he cannot be far off, for he is to appear at the end of the 42 months of the first beast. In other words, John Wesley opened his Bible and he said, look where I am in the flow of time. This first beast from the sea, the papal power, has been in control for over 1,000 years, almost 1,260 years. It must be about time for the second beast to come up out of the earth. And he was looking in Revelation 13, beginning in verse 11, where it describes another beast coming up out of the earth. And these two powers, the papal power and this beast that comes from the earth, actually unite together, and together they bring on the mark of the beast, which is at the end of Revelation 13. Well, at this point, I want to introduce our guest for today, Scott Ritzema. He is the speaker and director for Belt of Truth Ministries, as well as some other projects which we'll talk about. Scott, thank you for joining us today.
2: Thanks for having me, Tim.
1: It's a privilege to have you on our show, and I know you've got a lot of good material to share with us. I'd like to just hit this before we go on so that we don't skip this or miss it and run out of time. Can you describe to us a couple of things that you've been doing with Belt of Truth Ministries, as well as the 11th Hour Dispatch?
2: Well, Belt of Truth Ministries we founded about 5 years ago, and that was on the heels of presenting a seminar on media, on the effects of media on our children and our families and all of us. How does it affect the mind? We call that media on the brain. And so launched a ministry in the wake of that, saying, okay, if we're going to be setting aside all of the worldly media that is doing this mind control and altering our thoughts and affecting our lives and our families, what do we do instead? So we did some parenting seminars, some true education information. I used to be a teacher, currently a parent, and so these were close to my heart and my experience. And so Belt of Truth Ministries has been focusing on that. Recently, we did this 11th Hour Dispatch initiative because as we're looking at prophetic events being fulfilled in our world today, you can't help but conclude here we are in the 11th hour of Earth's history. So a prophetic emphasis came out of 11th Hour Dispatch. There's a website by that name, 11thhourdispatch.com, that we put up. And basically just dealing with what's happening in our world today as it relates to these very things you're talking about from Revelation 13.
1: Now, the material we're going to discuss today in regards to the United States and Bible prophecy, you have a DVD series that is available. And where can people find that if they'd like to find out more?
2: Definitely the website to write down would be 11thhourdispatch.com. And you can get the DVD series, Second Beast Rising, right there. It's a 24-DVD set, 24 DVDs, 3 volumes. It is a thorough and informative journey into these epic issues we're facing right now in current events and this great controversy we find ourselves in. So that one, by the way, your listeners, Tim, they get a coupon code, a discount code, a promo code. Just type in Tim in honor of the program that my friend Tim has here. You get $100 off the 24 DVD set. 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So
1: wow, there you go. Thank you.
2: Put in Tim.
1: Well, let's pick up where I left off here in Revelation chapter 13. John has seen the first beast rise up out of the sea. He's seen it in power for over 1,000 years. The Middle Ages have come and gone. And now, as John Wesley said, it's in the middle of the 1700s. He's looking at Bible prophecy. He's looking at what Revelation 13 says about this beast that comes up out of the earth. And he makes a startling prediction that this second beast is going to rise very, very soon. Can you walk us through now, beginning in Revelation 13:11, what is the identification of the second beast, and how do we know what it's talking about?
2: Absolutely. Well, first, you've got a time element here in Revelation 13. From the first beast into the second, we know that the first beast received his mortal wound in the year 1798. I believe, Tim, you've covered that in previous programs. 1798 is a key year there for the end of the 1,260-day period of papal dominance of the Vatican over Europe. And 1798, of course, was when Napoleon took the Pope captive. And right then, John sees another beast coming up out of the earth. This is Revelation 13, verse 11. And I beheld another beast coming up out of the earth. Now, the verse before that was the verse that said that the first beast's power would be taken into captivity. That happened in 1798. The very next verse, he says, well, then there's another beast rising up, just like John Wesley said would be happening. And now, notice it's coming up out of the earth.
1: Sorry.
2: And I'm sure, Tim, you've covered what is the opposite of the earth in Bible prophecy, and what does that symbolize?
1: Well, the water represents people, nations, concentrations of people, and so we've seen that the earth represents those areas of the world that are less highly populated.
2: Right, so your listeners probably already know what nation, what kingdom, if you will, you don't think of it as a kingdom, what power upon the earth was arising around 1798, and it was coming up in not a heavily populated area like the first beast was in Europe, but this next power arises around 1798 in a relatively unpopulated area of the earth. He's coming up out of the earth, not out of the waters. And Revelation says that the waters represent many multitudes, language, peoples, and nations. But the opposite of water, of course, earth, would represent the lack of many multitudes, nations, languages, and peoples. So we say relatively unpopulated. You want to take it from there?
1: Well, there's some more identifications in verse 11. After he sees it come up out of the earth, he sees two horns like a lamb, but he speaks as a dragon. And so an interesting dichotomy here in the appearance, but the actual identity of this beast that comes from the earth. So talk to us about the two horns that look like a lamb.
2: You know, what's interesting about those horns, first of all, is there's no crowns on them. You notice with other beasts, he has seven heads and as many crowns, and there's crowns on other beasts in the prophecies, representing monarchical rule, monarchy, king. Here you have no horns. I'm sorry, you have no crowns, but you do have two horns on this beast. And interestingly, this beast is also coming up. The Greek there for coming up out of the earth actually denotes a slow rising to power in this case, a slow rising. You might remember Daniel 7 with this beast appeared upon the earth and arise, devour much flesh, and it was like this intense conquering. Well, this power that's arising around 1798 in a relatively unpopulated area without any crowns or monarchy is arising slowly. And notice its two horns like a lamb. So it has lamb-like qualities. Well, everybody knows what the lamb represents in Revelation and in the book of John and throughout the entire Bible. Of course, Jesus is the Lamb of God who taketh away the sin of the world. And we never want to get too far from that. Revelation, when we have discussions about beasts and prophecy, all this really is what John called the revelation of Jesus Christ. So we identify these beasts not as something to divert us from the gospel and focus on Jesus, but to draw us closer to Jesus. Interestingly, this beast that we're talking about that arose slowly in a relatively unpopulated area around 1798 has lamb-like horns. So it's a Christ-like, a Christian nation, if you will. Well, I used to teach American history in the classroom to high schoolers. I used to teach civics, government, economics. I loved teaching these subjects in American schools because we would open up our Constitution and our Declaration of Independence, and we would read these wonderful principles of religious liberty and civil liberty. And that's exactly what we're reading here. I'm sure all your listeners guessed it by this point. There are even more identifiers to come. But just based upon what we've seen so far, the only Christian nation, so to speak, without a king, that arose around 1798 in a relatively unpopulated area and rose to power slowly. Well, that describes only one nation, of course, in the history of the world, and that is the United States of America. In verse 12, it goes on and says that this power is going to have worldwide influence, power, authority. It's going to do some things that I'm sure we'll get into in a moment that has worldwide power. So it arises slowly. It's humble at first, but it ends up having being able to make edicts and laws and proclamations that will be globally adhered to.
1: You know, when we look at these verses that follow, which we're going to do in just a moment here, there are at least three types of power that the Bible identifies that the United States will have, this second beast from the earth. It has worldwide influence because it has the ability to deceive. And so I can't deceive you or you can't deceive me unless you have some measure of influence over me. Secondly, it has military power because it can cause all of the earth to receive the mark of the beast or attempts to. And finally, it has economic strength because there is a prohibition on buying and selling in connection with this mark of the beast. And so it's very specific even in how this slowly growing power would eventually become a superpower, militarily, economically, and in its influence as well. So, Scott, why don't you keep walking us through as we go through Revelation 13? What happens, what happens as this second beast and the first beast begin working together?
2: That was exactly where I wanted to go next. They begin working together. That's the key, and that's where we go in this second beast rising concept that I've been teaching on lately. What is going on in the world today to fulfill what you just talked about, where it says that this beast would cause the earth to worship the first beast? That's in Revelation 13, verse 12. Worship, meaning acknowledge his authority. So these two are hand in glove. They're two peas in a pod, so to speak. And let's speak very specifically and bluntly about the identification of these powers, not in any effort to hurt anybody or you know, this is what the Bible teaches. So just trust in Jesus that he gives us this information for a good reason. But you've got the Vatican power working with the American power. And I'm red, white, and blue. I love America. I understand what it just said there in verse 11, that it says these lamb-like qualities, that our country was founded with these wonderful principles of freedom of conscience and civil liberty. I read the Declaration of Independence to my children every 4th of July. I mean, I'm loving this country. But the fact is that we all have to come to terms with the future is not looking, the immediate future is not looking bright. That's the calm before the storm. That's the great darkness before the dawn of light, because Jesus soon coming is really our great hope. That's what this is all about, is Jesus. But these two do work together, Vatican, American power, to push forward what you just called, Tim, this great deception, and eventually a great oppression, meaning oppressing people, forcing a certain type of worship, where you're not allowed to buy or sell unless you take upon you the beast's mark of authority. And it's the second beast in Revelation 13 that enforces that mark. And you get this no buy, no sell law, where only certain groups of people are allowed to buy and sell, people who've acknowledged in some way the beast's authority. Those who insist on the law of God will be prohibited from participating in the market economy, in the marketplace, and eventually a death decree is issued. So there are perilous times ahead, certainly. And as soon as I mention these things, I always want to say, you know, the Bible says perfect love drives out all fear. So don't get into that state of fear of the last day events. There's so much hope in those last day events, because as we see these things materializing, it just means that Jesus has gotten more, that much closer to coming.
1: That's right. We know that our salvation is drawing nigh. So what we're really looking at in Revelation 13 is a return to the model of power in Europe during the Middle Ages, where the church and the state were so closely united that they couldn't really be unraveled from each other. And they were serving the purposes of each other. I want to just read a statement. This was from a letter from John Adams to Thomas Jefferson in 1821. And he said, "I have long been decided in opinion that a free government and the Roman Catholic religion can never exist together in any nation or country." Now, that's a strong statement. and far from politically correct, and maybe even then, but certainly today. He was not the only American leader or person influential in the forming of this nation that had this opinion of not Roman Catholics as individuals, but the system and how it was seeking to unite and did unite with state power. General Marquis de Lafayette, the French soldier who participated in the French Revolution of the 1790s and then helped the United States gain our freedom, he had a similar opinion. He said, "It is my opinion that if the liberties of this country, the United States of America, are destroyed, it will be by the subtlety of the Roman Catholic Jesuit priests. For they are most crafty, dangerous enemies to civil and religious liberty. They have instigated most of the wars in Europe." Now, that's not our words. That's Marquis de Lafayette. And he was firsthand experience seeing how this had unraveled during the French Revolution. That's an example of the mindset of those that established this nation with two horns like a lamb. But Scott, as we're saying here, Revelation 13 predicts that a change is going to come and these two will work together. Is there any historical evidence, whether recently or longer ago, that this is indeed happening?
2: Yeah, it's happening before our very eyes. And to give a little historical context to what took place in 2015 when the Pope visited the United States, we'll get into that. But you got to go back a little in history. In American history, Catholic and Protestant were at loggerheads. They were bitter enemies. I mean, you might remember the racial conflict in America between black and white. Well, the next biggest conflict after that was definitely Catholic-Protestant. In the United States, there was the whole nativist movement in the 19th century, and this was the two people that you think would never work together: Protestant America and Roman Catholicism from the old world, from the European world. There were prophecy students 100 years ago, 100 plus years ago, saying in the near future, the Protestant America will embrace the Vatican, and they will be working together. That sounded ludicrous a little over 100 years ago when these things were being really made famous in prophecy circles. People laughed at that. They said, "That is ridiculous. That will never happen. Catholic and Protestant coming together?" Yeah, well, those people weren't reading Revelation 13. It says that it will happen. And unprecedented things have happened in the last couple of years, which is what really prompted me to put this series together, Second Beast Rising. I'm speaking of the DVD series that we've recorded. We're still working on Volume 3, actually. But this portion is finished because what happened in 2015, we immediately got on the radio, started putting this out, and put it out on DVD on Second Beast Rising. What happened, of course, in 2015 was Jorge Bergoglio, is his actual name. He's known by the world as Pope Francis. Came to the United States by invitation and in an unprecedented way was received by our leaders, by our people, as the greatest arrival of anything. The news reported on this, having said that he is being treated unlike any other leader in history to come to the United States. He not only, you know, it's quite common for presidents and politicians to meet with foreign dignitaries, but this was the head of a foreign religio-governmental institution, the Vatican, coming and standing in a position of authority in the United States Congress, giving a joint session address to the U.S. Congress.
1: And this
2: never happened. Unprecedented.
1: Yeah, this is the first time that any religious leader from any religion or faith has addressed a joint session of Congress, right?
2: Yes, that's absolutely correct. And there were devoted congressmen literally weeping with joy at the momentous event. You have pop stars like Elton John saying, "He's my hero." President Obama praised the Pope as a transformative leader. UN Secretary General called him a man of moral voice and purpose. The Vice President of the United States, Biden, said that Pope Francis has become a moral rudder for the world. You have also Stephen Schenck, who said Pope Francis has become a conscience for this age of the world. So did you hear it? He's our conscience. He's our moral rudder I mean, the United States population had a favorability rating of Pope Francis of well over 50%, which is hardly ever seen with public figures. You get presidents with 40% if they're doing well, or Congress with 15% approval rating. Well, Pope Francis's were up to 76% approval by the United States population. The news reported he's the most popular pope ever because he's so down to earth. He gives people a lift in his official car and lives in a guest house and poses for selfies. And that's what they were saying. You know, he kind of ingratiated himself to the progressive culture, if you will, when he said, you know, people who don't believe in God, as long as they obey their conscience, that's okay. He said sin exists when people disobey their conscience. We know the Bible says sin exists when we disobey God, not when we disobey our conscience. Now, of course, you don't want to violate your conscience, but is your conscience the absolute definition of right and wrong? Well, of course, we have God's law that defines that. With regard to homosexuality, he said, who am I to judge? With regard to evolution, he says, evolution in nature is not inconsistent with creation. He says, when we read about creation, we run the risk of imagining that God was a magician with a magic wand able to do everything. But that is not so. That's a direct quote. He said, we shouldn't imagine God like he's able to do everything in creation in Genesis. So when he came, everybody loved him, all the left and the right, and everybody came together.
1: In other words, God does not have the power that the Bible says he does, right?
2: That's what that quote said. We should not imagine him like he's able to do everything in Genesis. This was the largest security event in the history of the world when he came. They literally rolled out a red carpet. I'm not making this up. On the runway, the president met him. That's not normal. That has never happened. ABC News said he's been treated unlike any other international leader ever.
1: Well, we're looking at Revelation chapter 13. We have just about a minute left here. We are seeing the prophecies of Revelation 13 unfolding before our very eyes, and we are part of it whether we want to be or not. The Bible says that eventually the mark of the beast, this command to recognize the authority of Rome, will be enforced upon the entire world. And so it is time for every one of us to be turning to our Bibles, to be turning to Jesus Christ, seeking a genuine, true relationship with him. Scott, thank you for joining us. Tell us again, what is your website? Where can people go to get a copy of Second Beast Rising?
2: And I really urge them to do that, and because we've only just scratched the surface, obviously. So much more to be said about the unification taking place. The website is 11thhourdispatch.com. And don't forget to use that promo code, Tim, to get $100 off the 24 DVD set. And that hopefully enables people to get a bunch of them and hand them out, hold viewings, share it with people. This is meant to really raise the alarm bell that Jesus is coming soon. We got to be ready.
1: Thank you, Scott. We appreciate you joining us today. You have been listening to Pictures of the End.
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bring in now our stations from across America on FM. We're joined together with KPLS in Denver for this 20 minutes or so of just conversation about whatever comes to my mind and yours. And got our phone finally hooked up here today. It was quite a problem. I lost the connectors from my phone that we used to connect it on the air here. I don't know. I had two of those, and for some reason, I lost both of them within the last couple of days of the trip. I think I probably left one sitting in the front seat of the car, which got locked up in the container. And there it is. And I'm, you know, like 5,000 miles from there. So getting it is difficult. And all I want to do is to be able to plug the phone into the control board. So when you call up, we can talk to you on the radio. Very, very simple thing. But if you don't have the right plugs, I just went down to Apple store in Geneva to pick up a connector like that. And he says, oh, we don't have those anymore. I says, really? I mean, all it is, you plug it in, and at the other end, it's got a mini jack, you know? They call these, over here, they call them lightning plugs, lightning, something like that, lightning speed, I guess it's supposed to be. I've got an iPhone 12, and it's got these special plugs. You know, if you got an iPhone, you know what I'm talking about. This is kind of a nice little connector, fits in there nicely. But the ones I had, you would stick it in there, and at the other end, you could connect the power supply, charge the phone, and at the same time, plug in an earphone. I plug, instead of putting an earphone, I've got a mini jack that I connect through right out of the control board so we can broadcast people right from the phone, and all kinds of stuff that comes on the phone, like one of our newscasters sends his information over by WhatsApp, and that's how I get it. but without the connector, it don't work. And you would think you could just go down to Apple and buy. Oh, no, they don't have them anymore. And the reason is because Europe has decided to standardize the plugs. As of, I guess, this year, every cell phone, no matter what the manufacturer, now has the same identical plug. And it's not the Apple standard. They now are, what do they call them? Mini C or something like that. I forget what it's called exactly, but it doesn't fit on my phone, and I'm not going to run down and buy another $1,200 telephone. I guess iPhone 18 is all the rage these days. I've got a 12. I've got two 12s. I've got my little red cover iPhone. That's for Europe, and I got a blue phone. That's for America, and two different phone numbers. So when I'm here, I got my red phone. America got my blue phone. That makes sense, doesn't it? In America, well, I guess maybe not. to me, blue is the color of purity and loyalty, and red is more communist and socialist. And over in America, when they named the political parties by their color, like 60, 70 years ago, they got the colors reversed, as far as I'm concerned. Blue should be the Republicans, and reds should be the Socialist Democrats. You know, they're off into the relationship with, the lefties, the communists, socialists. You know, that's where the Democratic Party has become over the last, you know, several years. So they should be the red. And the blue should be the Republicans, but they got that all complete. So I have great difficulty keeping it straight when you talk about red states or blue states. I have to always stop and think, let's see, which is it? But in my thinking, blue is America. I got a blue passport, right? And in France, I've got a red passport, the European Union passport. So that matches my phones, and trying to keep that straight, it's pretty straight to me. But when I can't get a plug, that means that I'll no longer be able to buy identical phones for Europe and America because the connectors are going to be different from Europe. Over here, they tried to standardize. You know, you would think that they would have started standardizing basic things like the power plugs in people's houses. Just about every country over here has a different kind of a plug. You know, we've got one kind in France. You go across the border a mile from here in Switzerland, they have a different kind of plug, and they don't match. So I have to have an adapter when I go across the border just to plug in the power. I mean, it's 220 volts, 50 cycle. Of course, I go to America, it's 120 volts and 60 cycle.
And so I have to have an adapter for my equipment when I go over there. But you would think that in Europe, with how many, 26, 27, 28 countries in the European, I forget how many in the European Union there are now, you would think they would go around that. You go to Britain, and it's got this great big whopping thing. You might have a little tiny device that you plug in the wall. Doesn't matter. It's this great big thing with gigantic pins, and you push it in, and... You would think that the European Union would have started with something like that. No, they started with the cell phones. So now all the cell phone manufacturers have come up with their standard. But in order for them to be standardized, you had to buy a new phone. Ah. So to be in conformity with the new standard, you had to go buy a new phone. Or if I use an old one, then I can't get the connectors anymore. What a crazy world we live in. I tell you, it's really, really crazy. Anyway, how did I get into that today? I told you, whatever comes to my mind. But that's what I've been dealing with here this morning. I went down to Geneva, went straight to the Apple store, and they looked at me, and, you know, like almost cross-eyed. Oh, we don't have those anymore. I says, well, where can I get it? So I went running around to several stores, and I found a place called, what's it called? I can't remember the name of it. I'm in the store. They sell electronic goods. And I went there and showed him what I was. He says, oh, yeah, in the back room, I might have one. So he went back and he found two. But it's not quite the same because these are, they cost $25 a piece. And the cords are really thin. And I think it's going to wear out really fast. And it doesn't even have the power adapter. So I can only connect this, I can connect the audio out of the phone, but I can't charge the phone at the same time. So that's another limitation. Anyway, so be it. Anyway, if you want to call up today, 855-711-7474, 855-711-7474. One more time without a hiccup, 855-711-7474, extension 2 for the studio. I'm having another complicated problem. My computer, in addition to being a journalist, programmer, all kinds of things I do in life, broadcast engineer, I'm also a consulting engineer for, in a specialized kind. This has to do with frequency searches, anything connected with the Federal Communications Commission, FCC. I'm pretty expert in those areas, how to find the frequencies, to prepare an application for the FCC that they will accept. And, over many, many years of doing it, I've become quite expert. So usually when I file an application, it gets accepted. I can almost count on it, although I did have one get flew back at me a few weeks ago and was surprised. One little detail in the rules that have been interpreted differently in the last few years, didn't know about that. But, if you want to build a radio station somewhere or you want to change frequencies, contact me. I'll do it for you. And I do it pretty cheap. In fact, for non-commercial Christian stations, I work basically for free. I've done thousands of studies, millions of dollars worth of studies for Christian stations around America over the last 25 years or so. And so that's what I do on the side. This is my ministry, to do these kinds of work where you would pay, $1,000, $2,000 to a consulting engineer. I'll do that for you for free. And a lot of our affiliate stations don't realize that when, I help them get their local radio channel or they want to change channels, they're getting interference or change a location somewhere, just call me up and I'll help you with that. But the problem right now is that my software that I use for this has got a bug. The last 2 days it won't work. About 3 days ago, I got an upgrade from Microsoft. Anytime you get an updated software, look out. It means trouble. I got one, I got the second one, and now this thing won't work. And I'm having trouble going back to the original, going back a couple of steps to the previous version of the operating system. And I've been on the line with the manufacturer of
my software, and he spent an hour with me yesterday. Couldn't figure out how to make it work. I can't even open it. I mean, it won't do anything. It just sits there. So that's what I'm working on here at the studio here today. So if you think that, you know, in between talking a few minutes on the microphone, that we sort of sit around with our feet up on the desk waiting for the phone to ring or for the donations to come rolling in, life is really pretty nice. It's certainly better than a ditch digger job, although that's what I do too. When I go to America in the summer, it's not for a vacation. I take my post hole digger. If I don't have one, I'll borrow one and dig holes in the ground. We can put up little antennas and masts. Did a couple of them on this last trip over the States to get a couple of new little radio stations on the air. Yeah, I do dig not ditches, but holes in the ground for antennas. You didn't know that, did you? Or we try to organize. Sometimes the Lord just surprises you. Because on this last trip, he surprised us with the opportunity to purchase WDSJ at Ooltewah. And I keep pronouncing it wrong sometimes. It's Ooltewah, not Ooltewah, like I like to say. It's Ooltewah. Ooltewah. That's the name of the town. I guess it's an Indian name. Right next to Collegedale, Tennessee, right on the east side of Chattanooga. A little radio, little station there. But it covers a very important target community as far as we're concerned. And it's on the air as far as we know. If you're listening to 106.1 today in that area, 106.1, please give me a call. Let us know that you're listening. Our phone number is 855-711-7474. I don't know if it's on or not. Only if you tell us. And if it goes off, call us right away. I mean, if you can't hear the station, it goes off for 5 minutes or an hour or two, please give us a call. Let us know. We count on our listeners to keep us informed. We do have a remote control system, but that runs through our engineer up in Bozeman, Montana, and that system's not connected yet. So anytime, and he doesn't even know a station could go down, and until he goes and checks, you know, gets around to every station in the network maybe once a week, we could be off the air for days and days. So thank you for letting us know. Wherever you are across America, if the station goes off for more than a few minutes, please give us a call on 855-711-7474, 855-711-7474, extension 3 for engineering, extension 2 for the studio, which I ask you to call right now. Let us know that if we're on the air or not. And extension 1, if you'd like to make a donation, keep this extraordinary little network of stations, about 100 across the country, on the air and doing its job for Jesus. Thank you. Thank you so much for that. I was thinking about the word truth before going on the air here today. The word truth, the whole idea of truth, has really taken a beating over the last half a century or so. Of course, Satan hates the word truth, doesn't he? He doesn't like anything to do with the truth. He can lie to you. He's the father of lies, just the opposite of truth. And he'll do anything he can to deceive. In fact, Jesus said that that would be one of the great signs of his second coming. Very first concept that he points out to his disciples in Matthew 24 is deception. He will deceive. He will lie. He will cause you to believe what's false, pretending that it's truth. And sometimes the truth looks so much, a lie looks so much like the truth, you can't tell the difference. It's like false money, fake money. You know, I had an experience with that several years ago. I stopped to pay my toll. This was back when they took money at toll booths. Now it's all online. That annoys me because I'd like to just pay and be done with it. But I have to go home and go online and pay there, and it involves a credit card. And if none of that's working, then you're in trouble. But this was a thing where I had to pay, and I pulled out, I think, a 200 franc. This was the old French franc, 200 franc note, and I handed it to pay for my toll, which would have probably been maybe 50 or 60 francs, something like that.
And the lady looked at it, and she fell, and she says, oh, no, no, that's a fake build. I says, no, it can't be. I just got it from a store here, you know, a few hours ago. No, it's phony. You can't pay with that. Fortunately, I had other money on me to pay.

And when they get there, it might look like it is, but it's not. It doesn't turn out to be anything like what they say it's going to be. Very, very deceptive world we live in nowadays. You probably noticed. You got to be so careful that somebody doesn't fool you, hoodwink you, you know. But this word truth, it's really, really important. Tell you what, I get on an airplane, I want to be certain that whoever built that, whoever maintained it, whoever is flying it, whoever is directing it from air traffic control, I want to be sure that every step of the way, everybody has dealt with facts, truth. I don't want somebody up there in the cockpit who says, well, more or less, let's see, I think we're going to be landing here in a few minutes at either Charles de Gaulle Airport or Peking. Oh, I couldn't find the airport, so we just landed on a roadway out in the middle of nowhere. No, I want somebody that knows what they're doing and how to get there. And even if we're flying in fog and clouds and rain, they know how to find the runway and get it safely down. That's really, really important to me. Truth is really important. I don't want a fake pilot, although there's some around. I heard of one recently who had been flying for an airline for several years until they found out that apparently he figured out how to do it, but he was certainly not certified as an airline pilot. Truth is really, really important. So much falsehood. You know, I want the truth. When it comes to spiritual matters, I really want to know what the truth is. And how do you find that out? By going to some church somewhere and listening to some preacher who may or may not be telling you the truth. They may be telling you what they think is the truth, what they've been taught in some theological seminary is the truth, and with all their heart believe that they're telling you the truth, but it may be absolutely false. And that's the problem in the spiritual world. So much fake out there. And Satan loves it. If there's any place he likes to introduce error, it's in the world of religion, Christianity. But all the world religions, what are there? Thousands of religious ideas, probably 10 or 12 major religions in the world. And all of them can't be right because they're conflictual, they're contradictory. Some people say, well, you know, that's your truth, that's their truth. It doesn't matter, it's like a smorgasbord. You go in and you decide what truth you want to follow, and that's fine. I was downtown this afternoon, and as I was heading down the escalator to get my car out of the underground parking, which is underwater, by the way, that part of the lake has been, they put a parking garage right under the lake. Interesting. Thinking about that, you know, what if the concrete failed? How would I get out of there in a hurry? But no, I was going down the escalator, and this young lady just ahead of me had one of these scarves on, you know, and I could tell right away what her religion was, and it wasn't Christianity. And I thought, you know, interesting idea. I mean, she looks like somebody out of the Bible times. And I don't have any particular problem with how people want to dress. It's just that what that represents, what that symbolizes, is a whole system of religious ideas, which are false. How do I know the truth from the error? Well, I've got to know the real. You know a false $1 bill if you know the real one. You know the false, you know it's false because you know what a real one looks like. And that's where the Bible comes in, by carefully studying this book to learn what the truth is, to establish what is truth and what is error. What your preacher is telling you on a Sunday morning may not at all be the truth. And you want to be like the Bereans. Examine, find out, is it really, really true what I'm being taught? And listen, even on this radio station, and we believe that what we've got on the air here is absolutely as factual truth as we can possibly squeeze in. I would think that what you hear on this station is going to be 99.1, 99.9, I hope 99.999% truth. If we can approach 100%, that would be just great. If we miss the mark, call us on it. Say, look, you didn't say that right. I got a text message a few hours

ago from a listener. She was listening to our French language program on our European network, and she was quite upset about our comments on creation. Let's see if I can find what she said here. She was concerned about 5-day creation week. Her idea was that, the world was created 6,000 years ago, but you can't really know how long a day is because the sun, moon, and stars weren't created until the fourth day. And because you define a day by the rotation of the earth and the time around the sun, she thought that you could not identify the creation week as being actual literal days. So I'm going to contact her about that. We're going to try to sort that out with her. Those are the kind of things that some listeners will call us on. And let's think through together. Truth, really, really important. Conformity to reality, a fact. Veracity corresponds to true theory. Coherence, pragmatic. These are some of the simple words that you often hear in connection with it. Reality, accuracy, correctness. I want to believe the truth. And the whole purpose of what we do here is to try to establish what the truth is, not your truth, their truth, anybody's truth that they decide what they want to talk about is truth, but the truth, God's truth. He's the one that knows what truth is. Well, there, I hope I've made that point pretty clear. We want to teach the truth here at this station. Listen, I'm going to run out of time. 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Thank you. 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We need to hear from you on a regular basis. Again, thank you. Thank you so very much. Ron Myers here. 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
1: Hello, friends. Would you like to hear an amazing fact? Construction has officially begun on Maqab, which will be the world's largest building in Riyadh, Saudi Arabia. The indoor city will be the focal point of a 7-square-mile, $500 billion development in Riyadh's new downtown district. The Maqab, Arabic word for cube, is just that, a monumental monolithic building like a square that is perfectly symmetrical. The structure is slated to be 1,300 feet high and 1,200 feet wide. The building will feature an impressive 2 million square feet of floor space, giving it enough interior volume to contain 20 Empire State Buildings. The cube will contain over 100,000 residential units and 9,000 hotel rooms with fine dining, retail, offices, and entertainment. When you enter the cube and look up, you'll see an artificial sky made up of thousands of video monitors that can create a virtual reality of beautiful sunsets as though you're floating in space or submerged underwater. This colossal city in a box is slated to be complete in 2030. Now, Pastor Ross, just before the program, we were talking a little bit about the Burj Khalifa. There's a lot of oil money in the Middle East, and they are doing some incredible architectural endeavors there. And they're making one city that is just going to be several miles long. And this Maqab, and you say it, I think, with like a Maqab, because it's got two A's together there, is it's just phenomenal when you think about what they're doing there. And it's just a big square where you've almost got the length, the breadth, and the height the same. It's going to be like a giant piece of dice sitting out there in the desert with a city around it. And, of course, it's not going to look quite like a cube of dice, but makes me think a little bit about that verse in Revelation talking about the new Jerusalem and John describing it. The angel comes out and measures it, and it's 12,000 furlongs. And as he says, the length and breadth and height of it are the same. And some Bible commentators have wondered, does that mean that the city, the New Jerusalem, is a cube? Because in another place it says the walls of the city are 144 cubits, which would be 218 feet, I think, for us. So it is definitely square on the ground, but that could probably also mean that the middle of it, the buildings go up so that they reach 375 miles, which would take the top buildings into the stratosphere, which is hard to comprehend, but Paul said it's almost impossible for us to comprehend the things that God has prepared for those that love him. It's pretty exciting to think about, huh?
2: I know. Well, it's like you say, it's hard to believe, but the Bible does say that God is preparing a place that is going to be the home of the redeemed. It's going to be beautiful, streets of gold, a tree that is so big and delivers 12 different types of fruit, a different kind of fruit every month, and nations can gather under its leaves, under its branches. So, yes, heaven, is it for real? It is. And the Bible has a lot to say about it. We have a book, and it's called Heaven, Is It For Real? That is our free gift to anyone who would call and ask. The number is just 800-835-6747. You can ask for the book. It's called Heaven, Is It For Real? And you'll read it. You'll be inspired and encouraged. You can share it with somebody else. You can receive a digital download of the book by dialing #250 with your smartphone, say Bible Answers Live, and then ask for the book by name. It's just Heaven, Is It For Real? Now, I know, Pastor Doug, we've got folks listening not only in North America, but outside of the U.S. as well. And if you'd like to get, if you'd like to read the book, we're unable to mail it outside of the U.S., but you can go to the website, just amazingfacts.org. And we do have a link that says our library, our online library. You can read the book right there. It's called Heaven, Is It For Real? Well, Pastor Doug, we've got a number of folks lined up here with their Bible questions. But before we go to the phone lines, as we always do, let's have prayer. Dear Father, we are so grateful for another time that you've given us where we can open up your word and read and study together and look at these important questions. Father, we desire your spirit to guide us that we might come into a clear understanding of your word, which is truth. So bless our time this evening. Be with those listening. In Jesus' name, amen.
1: Amen.
2: Well, we're going to go right to the phone lines. First call of this evening, we've got Brittany in California. Brittany, welcome to Bible Answers Live.
3: Yeah, my question is, how does Nehemiah 8:10 apply in our modern context since we have so much trouble in our world?
1: Now, Nehemiah 8:10, is this the one where it says, go your way, eat the fat, drink the sweet, send portions to those for whom nothing is prepared. Do not sorrow, for the joy of the Lord is your strength. Here, when he says eat the fat and drink the sweet, he's talking about butter and honey. And I think there's a verse, it's a symbol for the rich food. When things were going well and the cows had a lot of milk and they would have butter and cheese, that was called the fat. You're not supposed to eat the fat of meat. That was forbidden in the Bible. That was to be burnt on the altar. And drinking the sweet, they had sweet wine that they would drink. But when he says the joy of the Lord is your strength, yeah, that's the secret of being a Christian, is even in times of war, I think it was Jehoshaphat, they were reminded that the joy of the Lord is their strength. And so when there's struggles and trials in the world, a Christian's joy is not dependent on circumstances. It's like you said, we'll have joy like a river. It's something that runs in and through our lives, no matter what might be happening around us. And so, yeah, Christians can have that kind of joy. And when Nehemiah is telling them to have joy, this is a time when they're being harassed by their neighbors. And they had to actually do the construction carrying weapons. So they're having a hard time from their neighbors, but they didn't let it take away their joy.
2: And of course, the Bible does tell us that before Jesus comes, there will be a time of trouble. It says Michael will stand up. There'll be a time of trouble worse the world has ever seen. But Jesus said, when you begin to see these things take place, look up, for your redemption is drawing near. We know we're going to have to go through some times of trouble before Jesus comes, but these are reminders that the end is near and that Jesus is going to come. There's going to be no more pain, no more sorrow. He's going to make all things new. And that, of course, is the great hope of the Christian. It's called that Amen. Blessed hope, the coming of Christ. All right, well, thank you, Brittany. We've got Dylan listening in Nevada, and he's got a question about Matthew 22. Dylan, welcome to the program.
4: Hi, Pastor Ross and Pastor Doug. How you guys doing?
1: Doing great. Thank you for calling. And your question tonight?
4: It was Matthew 8. My thoughts of it is just, he's saying, I'm thinking he's saying, because you're not saved, because he's saying, let the dead bury the dead. If you're dead, you can't bury no one. You know, the dead know nothing. So I didn't.
1: Well, let's read what it says before that. It tells us that one of his disciples said, Lord, let me first go bury my father. And Jesus said, follow me and let the dead bury their own dead. Paul talks about people who are not saved, and he refers to them, and I forget the reference, but it says that they're dead in trespasses and sins. And so you're right, a person who's not saved, John tells us, he that has the Son has life, he that has not the Son has not life. So it's not talking about zombies doing a funeral. Jesus is saying to this young man, follow me, let other people in your family take care of the funeral arrangements. They don't know me, they're not saved. Others can do that, but I'm calling you to do a more important work. And not that funerals aren't important, but following, when Christ and God says, follow me, that should be the priority.
2: And the verses you refer to, there's actually two written by Paul. Ephesians chapter 2, verse 1, he says, you were dead in your trespasses and sins, speaking of the believer. Colossians 2, 13, it says, and you being dead in your sins and uncircumcision of your flesh, he has quickened together. Mm-hmm. So there we have the idea of being dead, meaning dead in sin.
1: Yeah, very good.
2: All right, thank you. We got Lou in Iowa. Question about Numbers 25. Lou, welcome to the program.
5: Yeah, I really enjoy the program. Yeah, my question is, it seems like between the King James Version and the NIV, the last part of Numbers 11, verse 25, it says, when the Spirit rested upon them, they prophesied and did not cease. That's what it says in the King James Version. In the NIV, it says, when the Spirit rested upon them, they prophesied but did not do that again. So I was just kind of curious of the – it seems like that's two different things. I just wondered what that how you maybe could help me out with that.
1: Yeah, well, the scholars are confused because the word that's used there in Hebrew can mean either. It says they prophesied and when it says they did not cease or they ceased not, they don't know whether they're saying that this is the only time that happened, or it would be kind of odd for them to say they didn't cease. That would mean they prophesied the rest of their lives. But I think what you have happening here is basically they're being given a gift of the Holy Spirit the same way God took the spirit of Elijah and gave a double portion to Elisha. It's like where Jesus breathed on the disciples and said, receive the Holy Spirit. He was empowering them for the work he had called them to do. The 70 elders are now being called to share the responsibility of Moses in judging the people. So God took of the spirit that he had given Moses. This is symbolic. It's all God's spirit. And he gave it to them. And it may be Moses went and laid his hands on them as well, and they began to prophesy. The Bible says, when the Spirit of the Lord came on Saul the king, he prophesied, and they said, is Saul among the prophets? And so they were filled with this ecstasy and began to proclaim the word of God, and God empowered them for the work they did for years to come. It's like something special happened to the apostles at Pentecost for that occasion, but they didn't necessarily do it like that where they were speaking in tongues through the rest of their ministries.
2: All right. Thank you. Thank you, Lou.
1: Thanks. Appreciate that.
2: Good question. We got Robert in Virginia. Robert, welcome to Bible Answers Live.
6: Hi, pastors. Good evening.
1: Evening.
6: My question is, I know Satan, he committed the first sin, and sin is a transgression of the law, so the law must have been in heaven prior to Adam and Eve. And the fifth commandment says, honor your mother and father. Where's the missing link for me, please? I'm trying to think about why is the fifth commandment up in heaven when we don't have parents to honor?
1: Well, you know, before the world was created, I don't know that God's law was codified the way it was here on earth. God's law has always existed, which is summarized in the word love. And Jesus said it's also love for God and love for others. Loving the Lord with all your heart, loving your neighbor, the Ten Commandments are expressions of that. Now, the fifth commandment, honor your father and mother, well, of course, we've got our Father in heaven. And so for those on earth, you would transfer that to not only honor your heavenly Father, but children were to honor their parents in the same way that through an act of love, the Father and Son and Spirit created man in their own image. Through an act of love, a man and woman procreate in their image, and the child is to love and respect and learn from their parents. And so I think the principle is there, but you're right, it may have been different.
2: Mm-hmm. And of course, if you go back through the genealogy of Christ in the Gospels, it goes all the way back to Adam and says, Adam, the son of God.
1: Yeah.
2: So it's described, Enos, Adam is described as
1: son of Seth, who is son of Adam, who's the son of God.
2: That's right.
1: Yeah.
2: So, all right, thank you, Robert. We've got Glenn in Ohio. Glenn, welcome to Bible Answers Live.
7: Thank you, General Pastors, for taking my call. My question concerns the seventh chapter of Daniel, where some say that the eagle coming out of Britain is America, and the Britain, the Lion of Britain. We have the three major wars with warmongering Russia. And then they come down to the wings of the French attached to the German leopard, perhaps indicative of the coalition between France and Germany during the Second World War. But then the third point that really is big, I think, is the German leopard has four heads. And I perhaps lived through most of the Third Reich, and maybe we still have the Fourth Reich of Germany coming there. But But my question goes back to the second chapter of Daniel, where we have the description of the image. And people are saying that the same image is described in Daniel 7. Why would Daniel do that?
1: All right. Well, thank you so much. We appreciate your call. You know, there are a couple of different views out there regarding how to interpret the prophecies in Daniel. And I know, for instance, it was at Herbert W. Armstrong. He applied many of those things to the countries in Europe. But most of the Protestant scholars, and I think Pastor Ross and I would be in that camp, when they look at Daniel 2, you've got a great image, and you've got that four or five minerals. The head of gold is Babylon, and it's explained all there in the vision. And the silver represents the Medo-Persian kingdom, and the belly of bronze represents the Greek kingdom. That was then followed by the Roman kingdom, and then the fifth would be the combination of Rome. It says mixed with miry clay. It becomes both a political and a religious government, and that would be the papal Rome. And Roman is then divided into the 10 toes. Well, you've got the same history happening in Revelation chapter, or Daniel chapter 7, where you get the lion is Babylon, and the bear raising up on one side is Medo-Persia, and the leopard, it's the four-headed leopard, is the four divisions of the Greek Empire after Alexander died. Then you got this nondescript beast. It's got the brass claws and the iron teeth, and that's the Roman Empire. It starts out with pagan Rome, ends up with papal Rome. So what Daniel is doing, or God is doing through Daniel, is he's showing the same history of the world from the time of Daniel all the way to the second coming in Christ's kingdom. One is through a set of unclean animals, the other is through an idol, and they represent the kingdoms of the world. Now, when you get to Daniel 8 and 9, then it's talking about, or Daniel 8 in particular, it's using clean animals. It's kind of interesting. But anything you want to add to that, Pastor Ross?
2: Yeah, we see the pattern in Scripture sort of repeat and enlarge. So Daniel chapter 2 outlines the four major powers. Rome would be the last, but then it would lead into the papal Rome, and that would exist all the way till the second coming of Christ. And then you have the repeat with some additional details in chapter 7, and a judgment scene is brought to view there. And then chapter 8 expands on the vision with even greater detail, giving time periods for this judgment before Jesus comes. So each vision builds on the other, but it covers the same time period.
1: Yeah.
2: From Daniel's time all the way to the second coming of Christ.
1: We have a study guide. Glenn, I think you really enjoy this. If you get our study guide that is talking about, well, we get two. One is the millennial man, or it's the first study in our historical series. And you could ask for that. It talks about Daniel chapter 2. And then which one is Daniel 7 that goes through? Is that the study guide that talks about who is the Antichrist?
2: Yes, that covers the little horn power,
1: yeah,
2: Daniel chapter 7. So you can ask for that. We'll be happy to send you that study guide, Who is the Antichrist? And the other one, you can ask for it, it's called Millennial Man on Daniel chapter 2. The number to call for that is 800-835-6747. Of course, anyone can call and ask. You can dial #250 on your smartphone. You'll receive a digital download of the study guide, Who is the Antichrist? Just ask for it. And you'll read it. A lot more important information there. Mm-hmm. Very important study. Thank you. Next caller that we have is Kevin in Michigan. And he's also asking about something in the book of Daniel. Welcome, Kevin.
8: Thank you for taking my call.
1: Yes, sir.
8: And my question from Daniel chapter 12, verse 7, is wanting to know what exactly is the power of the holy people that's being shattered?
1: Well, the holy people would be clearly God's people. And, you know, in the Old Testament, the holy people were the Jews that were following the law. They were his people, the faithful, the children of Abraham. And Paul tells us in the New Testament that's been expanded beyond just Jews. Of course, the apostles were all Jews also. But he said, if you are Christ, then you are Abraham's seed. And so it's talking about the journey of God's people here, especially at the end of time, moving towards the time of the end. In Daniel 7. Do you want to add to that?
2: Yeah, and then we also have a time period in Daniel chapter 12, verse
1: 7. 12, verse 7, yeah.
2: Yeah, it says, he shall rule for a time, times, and a half a time, and then the power of the holy people completely shattered. The time, times, and a half a time in Bible prophecy represents a year. There were 360 days in the Hebrew year. So you've got 360, plus 360 times 2, because it's times, it's 2, plus half of 360. You add that all together, you get 1,260. And one prophetic day is equal to one literal year. That represents the 1,260 years of papal supremacy during the Dark Ages from 538 until 1798. And during that time, those who refused to acknowledge papal authority, the Protestants and others, they faced persecution. Many were put to death. So that's what it's referring to here in Daniel chapter 7. It's talking about that 1,260 years of papal supremacy, which ended in 1798, when Berthier, Napoleon's general, marched in Rome, proclaimed the political rule of the papacy at an end, and the Pope was taken prisoner. And then sort of opened the doors for Protestantism, especially in the United States, to really begin to flourish and take the gospel around the world.
1: Mm-hmm. Boy, you did a good job making a quick yeah, overview of that.
2: It's a big study, but yeah, that's the time period that I think we're talking about.
1: Yeah, and we've got, that time period is also found in Revelation chapter 12. It appears several places in
2: mentioned
1: the Bible.
2: Mentioned 7 times in the Bible. Very important time period. Mm-hmm.
1: Yeah, and it's half of 7.
2: Three and a half years. That's right.
1: Half of 7 years.
2: Yeah.
1: Anyway, I hope that made sense, Kevin. Thank you very much. And who's next?
2: You know, we have a study guide on there that I'm thinking about, Pastor Doug. It's Right on Time. That talks about the 70 weeks. And the 2300. I'm sure it includes the 1260 there. So just call and ask for it. The study guide's called Right on Time. And the number is 800-835-6747. That is our phone line. You can dial #250 on your smartphone and then ask for that study guide. It's called Right on Time. We'll be happy to send it to anyone who calls and asks. Dial #250. And, of course, we'll give you a digital download that way if you use that method. Next caller that we have is Mick, listening in Louisiana. Mick, welcome to the program.
9: Yes, sir. Thanks for having me on.
2: You're on the air. Yes, welcome.
9: Yes. And my question is, what is the first thing that we're going to see? Is a calamity going to happen like what happened in the last few years and the beast is going to come and deceive us? We're all going to have to unite behind him and somehow he's going to get us to do this mark. What is this first thing going to be? Because I'm ready to tell friends and folks that this guy is false.
1: Well, you're talking about what would be one of the pivotal signs that would help people know that the beast power is about to make his move. Is that kind of what you're asking?
9: Yes, yes. Is it going to be a calamity like an earthquake, Yellowstone, another COVID thing, and then some guy is going to come like maybe it's Trump. We all believe in Trump now. Maybe it's Elon Musk we elect in 10, 15 years, and we're all going to unite behind him. He's got all the answers, like it says in Revelation, this guy that fools us.
1: All right.
9: Is that the first beast? Is that what we're looking for? Someone that's going to have the answers and lie like that?
1: Well, for one thing, I'll tell you, Mark, you would appreciate the lesson on who is the Antichrist, because, I don't think it's a president is the Antichrist, because the Antichrist is a political religious leader. And what you are correct, that there will be some triggering event, and it may be one or all of an economic disaster, a natural disaster. It could be a war. The people out of fear turn to religion. And during that time, you're going to see a confederacy of Protestants are going to come together in North America, that they're going to drift from the Bible and be saying, you know, let's just unite with Catholicism and the Orthodox churches in Europe being led by the Pope, and then maybe a new Pope at that point, because this one is, 88 now. And they're going to form a religious coalition and start implementing religious laws that compel you to worship contrary to the Bible. And that's when they say you must worship the image to the beast. What is that beast? Well, it's the first beast that you find in Revelation 13. And then there's a second beast in Revelation 13. And hard to cover that in 3 minutes. So please ask for the lesson. Who is the Antichrist? And even America in prophecy. I've heard a lot of people saying, you know, all the way back to Ronald Reagan, is he going to be the Antichrist? Because they said his three names had 6 letters in each name. You maybe don't remember that. I'm a little older than you. They said, yeah, he's got 666 in his name, Ronald, whatever it was, Reagan. And then they said, no, it's going to be Bush. It's going to be Bush 1, Bush 2, Clinton. And I don't think that it says in the prophecy it's going to be a president. But America does play a role, and Europe plays a role. And please ask for that study guide, either America in prophecy or who is the Antichrist.
2: You can even ask for a third one called The Mark of the Beast.
1: Yeah, there
2: you'll
1: go.
2: You'll get the whole thing. You'll find out who
1: we'll
2: the Antichrist
1: is. We'll send them to you
2: is, free. The Mark of the Beast, the U.S. in prophecy. Also, we do have a magazine, Pastor Dag. It's called The United States in Bible Prophecy.
1: American Prophecy,
2: and it
1: yeah.
2: gets into all those details. So call and ask. The number is 800-835-6747. You can ask for the magazine. It's called American Prophecy. You can ask for the study guide, which we encourage you to do. It's Who is the Antichrist, The Mark of the Beast, The U.S. in Bible Prophecy, three study guides. And it just covers a lot of important information. All right, thank you, Mick. We've got Virginia in California. Virginia, welcome to the program.
10: Hi, good evening.
1: Evening.
10: I'm going to do my best to make this question a little precise. As we know, Job, at the very beginning, Jesus, you know, tells Satan, have you considered, you know, Job, my servant.
1: Mm-hmm.
10: Well, my son and I are reading, and we came to Job 22:9, and it's Eliphaz talking and saying to Job, you turned poor widows away from your door. Heartless, you crushed orphans. Now, that's in the Message Bible. And King James says, thou hast sent widows away empty, and the arms of the fatherless have been broken. So he basically is, to me, like he's saying that Job is the person that's done this.
1: Yeah, his friends are falsely accusing him. Hey, we got to take a break, Virginia. We'll stay with us, and we'll come back to you as soon as we're done with our break. Thanks.
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1: Welcome back, listening friends, to Bible Answers Live. We know there's people that may have joined us en route, and this is a live international interactive Bible study. Originates here outside of Sacramento, California, at the Amazing Facts headquarters, and streams around the world on radio, television, and the internet. And we're so thankful that you have joined us. My name is Doug Batchelor.
2: My name is John Ross, and we were talking to Virginia in California, and we were talking about a verse in Job. Virginia, you still there?
3: Yes. Basically, Job 22:9, trying to understand how Eliphaz, is he lying by saying, Job, you've done, you know, you're pushing, you know, widows and orphans away. But then in Job 23, Job says, oh, no, I would pass the test. You know,
1: yeah.
3: I've looked for God everywhere, but I can pass the test. I think it's Job 23 of
1: right.
3: My righteousness or my anyway.
1: Yeah, the clue is at the very end of the book of Job. God says, Job has spoken that which is right, and he needs to pray for and offer sacrifice for his friends that were wrong. And so while the friends of Job said many things that are true, so when you're reading the statements of Eliphaz and his friends, they outline a lot of true principles about how God works. But they were assuming that because God does punish evil, that Job, all of his suffering, he must have been doing something wrong. And Eliphaz is basically saying, come on, fess up, Job. You probably were sending away the widows and ignoring the fatherless, and that's why this is all happening to you. So he was assuming that. He didn't know that. And Job certainly says he's a righteous man at the beginning, and it says he's righteous at the end. It says, in all this, Job sinned not. So, Eliphaz and his friends just saw his suffering. They thought, if God is just, he must have been doing some things wrong, and they're basically trying to pin these things on him. That's why I said you're miserable comforters. His friends come to comfort him, they end up accusing him.
2: You know, the same idea persisted even in the time of Christ. I remember there was the man born blind, and the disciples said to Jesus, who sinned, this man or his parents, that he was born blind?
1: Someone must have sinned.
2: Yeah. Whenever something bad happened. Now, it is true that often actions, our own actions, will bring consequences upon us. And of course, there are times when God judges evil. But we're also living in a world of sin, and not all suffering is brought upon us because of something we did wrong.
1: That's right.
2: Well, you know, the devil is there causing pain and sorrow, just as he did in the case of Job.
1: So, yeah, sometimes the innocent suffer. Many of Jesus' followers were persecuted for their faith, and many died as martyrs.
2: That's right. All right, thank you.
1: Thanks, Virginia. Good question.
2: We've got Vaughn in North Carolina. Vaughn, welcome to the program.
4: My question is, when the Sunday law is put in place, is there going to be an awakening of the Sabbath day Sabbath? Because if not, most people today will believe that would just be wonderful. And if there is there a Bible reference to that?
1: Yeah, well, I do believe that at the same time that the beast power is beginning to make religious laws, God's people are going to be empowered with the Spirit, and they're going to be presenting the truth. And that's why it's going to end up being an issue in the last days. So, you're talking about a Bible reference, probably several.
2: Well, the one I'm thinking of is Revelation chapter 18. It talks about a mighty angel coming out from heaven. We know this angel represents God's people in the last days. And they cry mightily with a strong voice, Babylon the great, he's fallen. It's become the habitation of devils and so on. Then in verse 4, and I heard another voice from heaven saying, come out of her, my people. Now that describes a great revival and the great proclamation of God's last warning message, and it's connected with certain legislation that has been passed forcing people to worship, contrary to what the Bible says. So, yes, there is a last end time warning message.
1: Jesus said that you will be brought before kings and rulers, and I'll give you in that hour what you need to say. Mm-hmm. I think in the last days that you're going to have God's people on international cable that are going to be defending their faith before the beast power and persecution. First, they can't buy or sell, and eventually there'll be a death decree if they don't compromise their faith. And this is what happened in the book of Daniel. There's a religious law that the government makes that you must worship the image or be killed. And Shadrach, Meshach, and Abednego are able to witness during that time for the truth. It's what happens to Daniel in chapter 6 when he says, you have to break the first commandment, only pray to the king for 30 days or go to the lion's den, a death decree. Happens in the book of Esther. Haman wants to kill Mordecai because he won't bow down. So the devil hasn't changed.
2: We do have a study guide that talks about this. It's called The Mark of the Beast. We mentioned it before. But again, it's an important subject because you're reading the book of Revelation. There is a warning. Don't receive the mark of the beast. So we want to know what that is. If you call 800-835-6747, that is our resource phone line, and you can ask for the study guide. It's called The Mark of the Beast. We'll send it to you. And of course, there's a lot of important scripture in that study guide. You can also dial #250 on your smartphone and receive a digital download of that study guide, and you can read it and check it out in scripture. Mm-hmm. Next caller that we have is Michelle in California. Michelle, welcome to Bible Answers Live.
5: Hi, Pastor. Thank you for taking my call.
1: Yes, absolutely. And your question?
5: Yes, it is with regard to John chapter 6, verse 65, where it says, therefore I have said to you that no one can come to me unless it has been granted to him by my Father. And in another section, in relation, relative to that, people can believe in Christ only through divine enablement. And that section has always fascinated me, and I really would like to get your information, clarification on that.
1: Right. Well, the best thing is let the Bible explain the Bible. And if anybody comes to the Lord, it's because the Spirit moves in their heart and leads them to repentance. Repentance is a gift from God. And I believe it's in Acts chapter 2, Peter said, for God gives repentance to Israel, is the phrase. And it's a gift. And the Bible tells us that it's the goodness of God that leads us to repentance. Okay, Michelle? So, meaning when we look at the goodness of God and we see our badness, then we're brought to repentance. So it's through the Father and his goodness that we are drawn to repent and to come to Christ. Isaiah saw the Lord. He saw the light of God, the goodness of God. And then he saw himself. He repented and said, woe is me. I am undone. You have that verse?
2: Yeah, Acts chapter 5, verse 31. It's speaking of Christ, whom hath God exalted at his right hand to be a prince and a savior, to give repentance to Israel and for the forgiveness of sins.
1: Yeah, so God gives repentance. It's the Father that draws through sending the Spirit, and we're convicted of our sins.
2: And of course, the Bible says God is not a respecter of persons, meaning that he's not willing that any should perish, but that all should come to repentance. So the Holy Spirit is speaking to the hearts of all. Mm-hmm. It's what do they do with that? Do they reject it? Do they harden their heart? Or do they respond to the gospel invitation? Thank you, Michelle. We've got Lewis in California. Lewis, welcome to the program.
6: Yes, hi. I wanted to ask about baptism, a couple of different scriptures.
1: Okay.
6: Matthew 28:19 talks about be baptized in the name of the Father, the Son, and the Holy Spirit. And then in Acts 2:38, and I think there may be a third scripture, someone told me, baptize in the name of Jesus Christ for the remission of sins to be saved. Mm-hmm. So please talk about that.
1: Yeah, and there's actually four verses, and I think two of them say baptize in the name of Jesus. One says Jesus Christ, and one says baptize in the name of the Lord. And so we don't hear the Bible writers in the New Testament making a real consistent, specific declaration for what are the precise words. They're basically saying that you're making this commitment to the God of Scripture, to Jehovah, to God the Father, the Son, and the Holy Spirit. So when Pastor Ross and I baptize, we say, I baptize you in the name of God the Father, His Son, Jesus Christ, and the Holy Spirit, and cover all your bases that way. But you know, the disciples were often at the beginning of their ministry, they are working with Jews who had already been baptized by John the Baptist, maybe in the name of the Father. So they emphasized, you need to also include being baptized in the name of the Son. And then another time they say baptized in the name of the Lord. So I give you an example. Baptism to the Christian is what a marriage ceremony is to a marriage. So when we do weddings, you can do it more formally, where it's a covenant, and you can say all three names of the bride and the groom, or you can say just first and last name, or it is legal if I should say, Bob, do you take Sally? If the witnesses know that they are making a covenant and they know who they're talking about, the covenant is sealed. Sometimes I think there are pastors who say, if you don't say it right, the baptism's invalid. That's not what makes a covenant valid. Sometimes I sign my signature, and I'm sure no one can read it, but it is my signature. Mm-hmm. So the important thing is, if you understand the agreement, if you are saying in front of witnesses, I'm committing my life to God, then that's a valid baptism.
2: We do have a book. It's called Baptism, Is It Really Necessary? It talks about the subject. We'll be happy to send this to anyone who calls and asks.
1: I've also got a book where I specifically go through this question. It's called The Name of the Lord.
2: Okay.
1: One of our sermon. It's a free sermon book.
2: Okay.
1: And I specifically talk about the different names that they baptize in and why it does or doesn't make a difference, how you utter it.
2: Well, that'd be good. That'll kind of answer this question.
1: Yeah.
2: Called The Name of the Lord. Is that that's
1: right.
2: What it's called?
1: It's one of our sermon books, yeah.
2: And we'll be happy to send it to anyone who calls and asks. Matter of fact, you can ask for both. Baptism, Is It Really Necessary? And The Name of the Lord. The number to call is 800-835-6747. That is our resource phone line. If you'd like to get a digital download, just dial #250 on your smartphone, say Bible Answers Live, and then ask for the book by name, Baptism, Is It Really Necessary? You can also ask for The Name of the Lord, and we'll send it to anyone who calls and asks. Gary in Illinois. Gary, welcome to Bible Answers Live.
7: Thank you. We're seeing dramatic weather events, atmospheric rivers in the sky, Santa Ana winds traveling 100 miles an hour and taking fire thousands of miles. And in Illinois, tornadoes are a mile in diameter, traveling 100 miles. And now we're seeing the beginning of the pillars of democracy, collapse. Are we headed into Luke 21:12, where it says you'll be brought before kings, authorities, and principalities for my name's sake, but it'll be an opportunity to witness?
1: Yeah, well, we are seeing an acceleration of global disasters and the potential. People are talking even about World War III. Now, there's a terrible fire at the time of this broadcast. It's live today, but it may be rebroadcast. They're having another massive fire in Southern California in the Ventura area, 20,000 acres or something. A lot of land, a lot of homes are being lost. Storms, they've had several devastating hurricanes. They've had big earthquakes in history. There's been big droughts. There's been big famines. But what's happening near the end of time? Christ said these are the beginning of birth pains. And when a woman is pregnant and she's getting near delivery, you'll have, they call them Braxton Hicks contractions. She'll have contractions and she'll feel the baby kick along the way, and there'll be all kinds of pains and adjustments. But when those pains start getting very sharp, they get more intense and they get more frequent, and the doctor will say, how far apart are your pains and how hard are they? So you see an increasing in frequency and intensity. And what we're seeing with natural disasters and problems in the world, and there's more people than there's ever been, the demand on resources, the frequency and the intensity of the problems is increasing. And so I do think we're nearing the end. I wouldn't pin it on one thing. Mm-hmm. We've had fires bigger than the one right now in Ventura, and there have been political problems bigger than ones we have now too. So, but when they start to increase in intensity, then you start, he says, look up, your redemption draws near.
2: Yeah. There's a couple of things that Jesus highlights. Of course, natural disasters, as you mentioned. The other one is that wickedness, it'll be as it was in the days of Noah and Sodom and Gomorrah. So moral decay, violence fill the land. We see an increase in violence. But Jesus also said this gospel of the kingdom will be preached in all the world as a witness unto all nations. Then the end will come. So you've got several things coming together, and we're beginning to see that happen, I think, even now.
1: Yeah, just think about this program that now, with artificial intelligence, we're able to translate this program into about 50 different languages, if we have the resources, and go around the world in minutes. Mm-hmm. I mean, it's just phenomenal. So the gospel being preached in all the world is one of the most powerful. And then, of course, Daniel 12, knowledge will increase.
2: Right.
1: Look at what technology has done in the last days. Well, thank you. Appreciate your question.
2: Next caller that we have is calling from Washington. We got Caries on the phone. Caries, welcome to the program.
8: Hello, good night. Thank you for taking my call. My question is on Luke chapter 17, verse 21. Could you please expound more on that for me, please, and thank you?
1: Yes. Now, Luke 17, Jesus said, "The kingdom of heaven doesn't come with observation, nor will they say, 'See here' or 'See there,' for indeed the kingdom of God is within you." Now, Christ said several things like that. Matter of fact, I think it's in Acts chapter 1, and you might look that up for me, where Philip says, "Will you at this time now establish the kingdom?" And Christ said, you know, the times are for the Father. There's two kingdoms that we're talking about. One kingdom is talking about the physical kingdom of God. When Christ comes the second time as a king and as a lion, riding on the white horse, so to speak, he is going to basically destroy the enemies and eventually create a new heavens and a new earth where he will reign supreme. When he came the first time, he came like a lamb, but he established the spiritual kingdom. That kingdom was available right when he came. He said, "The kingdom of heaven is at hand." John the Baptist said, "The kingdom of heaven is at hand." Those who hear my voice right now, you can be a citizen of God's kingdom now by turning to him in prayer. It will someday be not only an interior kingdom, it'll be a literal exterior kingdom, a reality.
2: The verse you're referring to, Pastor Doug, Acts chapter 1, verse 6, it says after the resurrection, it says, "When they came together, they asked him, saying, 'Lord, will thou at this time restore the kingdom to Israel?'"
1: They were looking for the physical kingdom.
2: That. Yeah, yeah. Jesus had to explain to them a little more.
1: Yeah. So that's what Jesus is saying here also, is that it's a spiritual kingdom that's available right now. Don't say, where is it? Is it here? Is it there? Is it in Israel? Is it in, you know, France? Where's the kingdom? Well, it's in you. If Jesus reigns in your heart, that's where the king is.
2: Okay, next caller that we have is Saber in Hawaii. Saber, welcome to the program.
9: Hi. I just finished your book, The Richest Caveman, and really visualized Jim there with you.
1: Oh, praise the Lord. I hope you enjoyed it.
9: Oh, it's awesome, and I'm definitely going to spread that book around over here. I have a question I've been confused on for quite a while. Mm-hmm. It comes, so I'm hoping you can elaborate. Mark 7, starting in 18, "Whatsoever thing comes, thing from without entereth into man, it cannot defile them." And then 19 says, "Because it entereth not in his heart, but in his belly, and goeth out into the drought, purging all meats," which is foods, I know.
1: Right.
9: So my question is, doesn't eating poorly and drinking poorly affect us physically, via spiritually, via mentally? It affects our actions, our thoughts, what we say. So can you elaborate and explain this to me so that I can share this with others that keep throwing it at me that it's okay to eat what I want to eat?
1: Yeah, well, first of all, Jesus wasn't saying you could eat anything, because if that's true, then why does Peter, in Acts chapter 10, years after Christ died, he has a vision of this sheet coming down from heaven filled with unclean foods. God says, "Arise and eat." Peter says, "Not so, Lord, I've never eaten anything unclean." If Jesus had been teaching them they could eat anything, why would Peter say that? And then later, Peter says that vision has nothing to do with food. It means, "Do not call the Gentiles unclean." The problem in Mark 7 had nothing to do with what they were eating. It had to do with eating with unwashed hands. And so the Jews used to go through a ceremonial hand washing before they ate. Now, I know we all think it would be great if we all washed our hands when we eat. We like to have that happen. I think we all know that as you're growing up, little kids eat about a half a pound of dirt a week, and they somehow survive. So Christ is saying they're not defiled by eating with unwashed hands. Poor people that eat with unwashed hands, that doesn't defile them. He's saying what defiles you is the evil in your heart. So this statement really has nothing to do with food. you read the, what it says before, it's talking about eating with unwashed hands. He says, you know, if you eat with unwashed hands, you get a little sand or grit in there. It's going to go through, and it's, frankly, it says it's cast out, it's eliminated. It goes through you. It doesn't stay in you. Mm-hmm. But evil thoughts and adulteries, those things in the heart and the mind, that's what defiles you.
2: Now, you got the little phrase that you mentioned in verse 19, thus purifying all foods. Now, it's interesting. There's a little mark there. If you're reading the King James and New King James, it'll say in you. The in you is the Nestle Island. There are two principal manuscripts of Greek where the Bible translators have gathered from. And that phrase, thus purifying all foods, is not in the Textus Receptus. And it's sort of inserted there. That's why you've got that little mark that says this is in you. So some have even questioned whether that was actually in the original that was written by Mark. That might have been added by a scholar later on to try and clarify something. But it's some of the older manuscripts don't have that. So
1: yeah, the NIV, I'm sorry.
2: Yeah.
1: I was just going to say the NIV actually says, in saying this, he declared all foods clean. That is not in the Greek either manuscript.
2: Right.
1: So say they took great liberties with purging all foods. It just means that your stomach acid destroys things. It purges things. It doesn't mean that, Jesus now said you can eat cockroaches and skunks and anything. It doesn't matter. And you can eat a lot of cholesterol. Just pray over it and you won't get a heart attack. No, God says, don't be deceived. God has not mocked what you sow, you're going to reap. And we know that it makes a difference what you eat. So, don't abuse this verse. I used to use this verse when the pastor told me to quit smoking. I said, that's not what goes in your mouth that defiles you. He said, yeah, but what goes in your mouth affects what comes out. And when I was smoking, my breath was bad. So anyway, thanks. Good question. We appreciate
2: that. We do have a study guide. It's called God's Free Health Plan and talks about biblical principles for living a healthy life. 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The number is 800-835-6747. 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
1: Yeah.
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10: Hi, good evening, Pastor Doug, Pastor Ross.
1: Evening.
10: My kids want to say hi.
11: Hi, Pastor Doug and Pastor Ross.
1: Hey, kids, how you doing?
10: Hi, good evening. My question, I was reading the book of 1 Samuel, the story of David, where is this here, 1 Samuel 18, 10 and 19, 9, when it says that a harmful spirit from the Lord came upon Saul.
1: Yeah.
10: And both times was when David was in his kingdom and he was trying to hurt him with the spear.
1: Right. Saul was trying to hurt David, yeah. So you're wondering, what does it mean? Did God send an evil spirit?
10: Yes. What does a harmful spirit, like, can he send anyone, like a harmful spirit, to do something wrong or?
1: Let me read the verse for our friends that are listening. So you've got 1 Samuel chapter 18, if I read in verse 10. And it says, Saul became jealous when the women began to sing and say, Saul has killed his thousands, but David's killed his 10,000s. And it says in verse 9, Saul eyed David from that day forward. And it happened on the next day that a distressing spirit from God

0: from God. God is good. But sometimes God in his wisdom, he'll withdraw his protection, as in the story of Job. And then the devil went forth from the presence of the Lord and he smote Job. Well, when Saul rejected God's spirit, the Lord allowed an evil spirit to come. You'll notice, I think in the same chapter, it says David is anointed with the Holy Spirit and the Holy Spirit comes upon David, but the spirit of the Lord departs from Saul because he was so jealous. And the spirit of jealousy is from the devil. Now, of course, God says he's a jealous God, but that's talking about the appropriate jealousy. So I don't know if you want to add to that at all, Pastor.
1: No, I think that's clear, Pastor. Like sort of the vacuum, when God's spirit was withdrawn, the vacuum was filled by the evil spirit.
0: Yeah, but yeah. When I first read that, when it says God hardens Pharaoh's heart, well, later it says Pharaoh hardened his own heart. When it says an evil spirit came from the Lord, in the Old Testament, they see God as supreme, that he ultimately, there's things he must allow, and he allowed this to happen because Saul had rejected him. And so it was ultimately Saul's decision to embrace jealousy and to harden his heart, as with the Pharaoh, and that's why these things happen. And it's like the story of Judas, where it says, you know, Judas, he rejected when Christ was washing his feet and Satan entered him. Mm. And he went out from the presence of Jesus into the dark. So friends, the Holy Spirit is striving with all of you. Every one of us has that battle in our hearts. And God has cast his vote for you. The devil has cast his vote against you. And you have the tie-breaking vote.
1: That's right.
0: Hey, God bless you. We are out of time. We'd love to study with you more. 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

It was on Tuesday, September 8, 2024, that Dakota Prescott, the quarterback for the Dallas Cowboys, became the highest paid player in the NFL when he signed a four-year contract worth $60 million a year. He's never won a Super Bowl or gone to the Super Bowl and never will. In Prescott's 10 years with the Cowboys, they've made the playoffs five times, missed five times, and won two playoff games in 10 years. And he's getting paid $60 million a year, $3.5 million a game, or about $100,000 every time he passes the ball. Now, you can't fault Prescott, as that's what the market is willing to pay him. And after tax and agent fees, he's only keeping 50 to 60% of that, so... Now, Mr. Prescott is very philanthropically minded. He has generously supported numerous causes. But the system is clearly a little broken. Nothing wrong with money, but this seems a trifle indecent. But while we're considering the appropriateness of a billionaire paying a man $60 million a year to throw a football, it might be good to assess your own priorities. A team owner spending like that might be less wasteful than the average Joe buying a vehicle they can't afford, or subscribing to unnecessary streaming services, or maxing out the credit card at Christmas. It's easy to criticize the uber rich, but all of us are responsible for making appropriate financial decisions. Matthew 6:21, where your treasure is, there will your heart be also. Look at your credit card statement and then consider what you give to God. It might dawn on you that it might be time to make some changes. John Bradshaw, It Is Written.

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0: Breath of Life presents Jesus. Relentless Pursuit with Pastor Walter L. Pearson, Jr. Join us now as Pastor Pearson continues his message on the Pool of Bethesda.
1: Men are quite vulnerable. I don't want to put us down, but when you look back at the story of Adam and Eve, what I want to say is that if I had seen Eve coming back, looking funny, you know, I would want to think, I would say, Eve, what you do? Where you been? You don't look like you did when you left. Where did you go? You haven't been over. You've been over there by that tree. Turn around, let me see you in the light, girl. Now, here's what I would want to think. Eve, you wait right here. I got to go talk to God for a minute. But men are often very susceptible to stories. Sometimes, brethren, we listen to things that women say, acting like we don't have a mirror at home. How you doing? You all buffed up and everything? So when they say that, you go... But I didn't know you noticed that. What you been doing, pumping iron or something? Well, you know, I don't do it much, but I'm just kind of naturally that way. Some woman will have you all tied up telling you things that have no relationship with truth. And all they're doing is trying to find somebody to go to some little place with them. And then they'll have the nerve to tell you, now, let me ask you something, and I hope you don't take this the wrong way. When you get with my friends, many of them are very educated, and some of them come from families where, you know, they treat English like it's some special entry exam, and they can spot any flaw in your syntax. So I hope you don't misunderstand. When we get around them, could I ask you just not to say a lot? No, you could say, like, hello. Yeah, that would be okay. But if they ask you any questions about, like, current events or anything like, you just act like you kind of choked or you're sneezing or something. All right? And they tell you, you know something, if you stick with me, I know you haven't had many advantages, but can you tell that I'm on your wavelength? Can you tell what I could do with you if I had the chance? Man, I know places where you could get healed. I know a place where water moves. You want to go with me? Come on, bro. Let me take you on down there. You won't know yourself when you get back. And she's down there with you, too. At least 2 or 3 days. And then after a while, hey, you know something? Can you see that young lady right up there? Went to school with her. You know what? I'd like to just go up there and maybe talk with her. I think I could get up there in like, what, half an hour? Could I run on up there and just kind of say hey to her and come on back? You know I love you, but I just need to go for a minute. I'm going to be right back. And there you are, brother. And don't think it can't happen. And I know brothers are very, very reluctant to admit that it happened to us. So, and not one brother out there is going to give me any love on this point I'm making. You just go ahead and be quiet and understand that we know each other. Happens to the best of us. But you are abandoned. The pain is not that they lied so much. It's that they took you on some strange journey that had no real end. And then when you were there believing, they abandoned you. I believe that there are wives who are abandoned down by the pool. I believe that some man told you what he would do if you would trust in him, told you he'd make you a star. Could you just help me get my degree first? Well, I'm down your street now. And if you help me with mine, girl, as soon as I start raking in that big money, I'm any degree you want. You hear me? Get a double if you want to. You know what I mean? I'll be on that tuition, I'll whatever you need. Can you go with me on that plan? And as soon as you have put all of your effort and all of your strength into it, then one day he comes home after it's all done and says, you know, I don't want this to come out wrong. I just feel like I've outgrown this situation. The love we have, I don't think anything can diminish that, but it's just that, how can I say it? The challenge is not still there. And I got some folk that I could go with, and you know, we're not actually breaking up. Don't look at it as a breakup. I just need to go with them for a while. You see what's going on up there? That's what I'm trained to do now. Could I just go up there for a while? You know I love you. I just need to go for a while, and I'll be right back. And brothers, there are some women who will do it to you. All they want is a man to finance the front end of their career. Mercy. Not the whole career. They just need you to supply that degree they didn't pick up. They've already got everyone. All they need is that MRS. Y'all a little slow. You know, I know we don't, you know, we don't see eye to eye on everything. But look, we're going to grow together. You understand what I'm saying? We're going to grow together, and in a few years, nobody going to be able to tell what the backgrounds were, because we're just going to be like that. We're going to be inseparable. But then she's gone, and the problem is not just the pain of the lies or the pain of the spent energy. It's that there you are in a place where you expected healing, but instead you have been abandoned. You have nobody. And what the man is saying is this: Jesus, I know whoever you are, he doesn't know his name yet. Here you are bending over me. I want to believe, but I don't have anybody. Here he is wanting somebody to take him to water that probably means nothing, when the one who bends over him has the power to snatch away all the variables. Jesus does not take you through the hoops. You don't need anybody to lift you up to bring you to Jesus. Jesus will come where you are. Yes, sir. And when he comes, he brings healing with him. So Jesus has not come to say, let me pick you up and take you to the water. Jesus has come to make a very terse declaration. And here it is. He bends over and says, rise, take up your bed, and walk. Let me tell you what happens, and I don't know whether you can get your brain around this or not, because it's too simple. Everybody, when they hear stuff like this, they want long formulae. But when Jesus speaks, it doesn't have to be long and convoluted. He says, rise, take up your bed, and walk. He did not say, now, in a minute, I'm going to say some words to you. When I say them to you, because I am the Son of God in human flesh, I have laid down my power, but I still have the ability to call on my Father above, and he can relay power to me that I can dispense to you. And because I was the creator and my Father can make me once again have that same creating power, I have the power to bring you back to where you ought to be. Jesus didn't go through all that. If you need that kind of explanation, you don't need Jesus. There are some people who are too complicated to get healed by Jesus. All you need to do when Jesus speaks is to believe. Listen, the words of Jesus spoke sudden power into that man's body. Every muscle, every nerve of his body, thrilled with the power of the words of Jesus. And all of a sudden, when he looked up in his face, he felt love and power. He felt Jesus breathing the power that was sufficient to get him up. So he did not examine the words. He did not start a feasibility study. He simply believed and obeyed. Now, I've talked to medical professionals who are trained in this thing. And here's what they say. Pastor, if you've been paralyzed for 38 years, it's a nightmare for a physical therapist. It said anybody who's been paralyzed that long, the muscles have atrophied and they've turned inward. In fact, most of them agree that this man was in almost a fetal position, because that's what muscles do that are not used. His knees have pulled up to his abdomen. His arms have folded around each other. His hands, if they move at all, only tremble from time to time. And he looks like an old baby. And there's nothing that can happen for him. Nothing. Most doctors who would look at him would say, no, let's work on somebody else. There's no hope for him. But all Jesus had to do was to go to his bed and say those simple words. And all that man had to do was to seize the power of the words. And all of a sudden, through his body went a charge of power that did more than 10,000 physical therapists could have done in 10 years, because it was Jesus speaking, it was belief taking hold, and it was obedience making the power happen. So a man who can't get up gets up. In fact, there was no stumbling. There was nobody there to help him. Jesus did not reach out and say, let me help you. He had already said the words that could make him walk. In fact, he had the power at that moment not only to walk, but to run, to leap. And I know there's some of you saying, see, that's the reason why I don't believe in the Bible. And that's the reason why you can't get any help.
2: Yes, sir.
1: Because you're so smart. You know so much. Let me tell you something. When you come to Jesus, you got to have childlike faith. My wife will tell you that there was a time when I was in a swimming pool. My little boy had no idea about swimming. In fact, I'd had him on my back for the first few hours, and we were having a ball. And I said, son, let me take you over here and put you down so daddy can swim. And, you know, he sounded like he agreed. He said, okay. And I took him and sat him down by his mom, and I went back out and I started swimming. Well, my wife looked away for just what felt like a second, and evidently he had not understood the direction I gave him, so he got up, came back, and jumped in the water. Little bitty guy. Didn't even understand the concept of swimming. The only thing he knew was his daddy was in the water. Oh, you don't understand me, cousin. So he just got in the water, started going up and down, swallowing water with a smile on his face. Because he knew there was no way in the world he could drown in that water while his daddy was in that water. And I thank God that before he went down too many times, I went over and grabbed my little drowning, smiling son. And when I grabbed him, there was no fear in his face. When he finally got all that water out of his mouth, he said, Daddy, Daddy, I came back. The fact is that if you believe, all things are possible. What makes me angry is that we've come to a time where nobody believes anymore. Here's what I want to tell you. The people who are in the worst trouble are not the women who have been mistreated by men and abandoned, or the men who've been mistreated by women and abandoned, or even the husbands or the wives. The people who are in the worst trouble are the people who went down there with somebody who wasn't a friend. They followed the devil down there. And don't you tell me the devil doesn't make good offers. You know, I hear people all the time act like it's stupid to sin. Well, it is, but it's sweet up front. If sin were not sweet for a little while, nobody would sin. Come on, folks. I already knew who you are. You can't come in here fooling me like you are all holy and sanctified and beyond sin. All have sinned and come short of the glory of God. So why don't you go ahead and get real and say you followed him a couple times yourself? Because he does make good offers. You come on. A lot of people got in trouble, but you slick. I can look at you and tell you'll never get in trouble. You too smart to let him catch you. Come on. And here you go. You really think I'm too smart? You're too smart. I can look at you. Look at your face. Look at the shape of your head. You smart. Come on. You know, anybody smart as you, we're going to have some serious good times. And there you go. You're following him. And he takes you and says, where are we going? We're going somewhere where water moves. No. Wait a minute. There's something wrong with what you're saying. See, I read a story like that a long time ago, and I don't think you were in it. Yeah, but see, sometimes you can read that stuff and get confused. What I'm trying to tell you is, I'm going to take you where the water moves. You're going to be healed. There you go. Well, come on then. Now, what happens when you follow the devil down there? What's going to happen for you? What hope do you have? But the fact is that we find ourselves locked in sin, not because we determined to be sinners. I don't know anybody, even atheists, don't want to be sinners. They don't believe in that whole thing. All they want to do is enjoy self-determination. Nobody wants to be a sinner. But you follow him down there. And when he gets you down there, it's kind of different with him, because when he turns on you, it's ugly. Hey, let me ask you something. How you enjoying yourself down here? People been trampling over your head. Folks been stepping on your back. I was checking you out the other day, about 24 people rolled over your back. Were you thinking while they were stepping on you that I had lied to you? So it dawned on you that I didn't tell you exactly the truth, did it? Did a bell ring in the back of your head? Did you think you might not have been as smart as I told you you were? And here you are down here with me. And guess what? You're right. I'm not in this story. This is not a story that I can control. And since you're down here with me, I can tell you that your plight is practically without hope. I'm just here to remind you that even when you follow the arch deceiver down to a place that doesn't really have a healing power, the one who will come and get you is still Jesus. I came from an academy that is well known in some circles, and I had gotten my learner's permit, but had not fully gotten my driver's license. But I had a friend with me who shall be nameless. All of you would know him, but I can't name him. We've got that agreement. We got home, and I said, "Dad, let me borrow the car." He said, "Got your license?" "Yeah." "All right." So, you know, car wasn't much, but it was all we had. I took it out. We were talking as we pulled out of the driveway. "Where you want to go and what you want to do? We're going to tear this little old town." Y'all didn't think new preachers talk like that? I was in college. I was allowed. We're going to have some fun. The weather was a little funny. It was misty, gray. You could barely see three car lengths in front of you. But that's all right. We had the car. We were all dressed up, had on them little funny hats. Way back in those days, the most attractive hat a man could wear was called a stingy brim. Got some old men in here now. I can feel you. We had them on, little brim. But as we came up to a blinking light, it was blinking yellow towards us. I guess it was blinking red the other way. And you're supposed to slow down, but hey, two young men on the way to town to paint it colors. So I hit the gas. It was a car that you don't even know anymore. It was called a Rambler. It had under its hood a trusty, take that back. It had under its hood a six-cylinder engine that made a sound when the accelerator was fully depressed. Almost nothing happened. Came to the blinking yellow, hit the gas. I looked out of my peripheral vision and saw a truck coming as fast as it could come. But there was not enough power in that car to get it out of the way, and the truck hit the Rambler and sent it round and round and round. And I don't know how many times it went round, but when it landed in front of a grocery store, the rear end inside the store. I'm sitting there in Alabama with a learner's permit and no licensed driver sitting next to me. The two elderly people did not have the same suntan that I have. I'm just waiting on you. Presently, there was a sheriff. It's the quintessential Southern sheriff. He's got a pot belly. He's got a big LBJ Stetson hat. He's chewing on the nub of a cigar, and he comes out and says, "Boy, you're in a heap of trouble." As though I didn't already know. The person who was with me said, "Let me switch with you." I said, "No, man, I'm in enough trouble. This is the end of this stuff. No more lies, no more prevarication. We got to get out of this." I ran over to the payphone. There were no cell phones then, and I called, of all people, my dad, the same man I just lied to and taken his car and wrecked it. It was inside a store, and here I am getting ready to ask my dad to come help me. And I said, "Dad, I got a problem." I said, "The car's wrecked. Two old people say their backs are hurting. There's a store owner who says I got to fix everything that's wrong with his store. And incidentally, when I told you this morning I had a license, I had a learner's permit." Now, that's the point where your father ought to tell you off. But a real father knows that you already got enough trouble. He said, "Son, just stay right there. I gotta get a ride. I'm in the only car the family's got." My father came. It's a long story. Here's the short side of it. Dad went in and said, I'm a contractor. I will make your store look better than it did before my son came into your doors. Went over to the people who were in the truck, said, "Would you please, can you get to a hospital? If you can, here's my card. I will pay every cent of your medical bill." Went over to the sheriff, and this was the hard sell. He said, "Sir, do you have a son?" I saw that cigar slack in his mouth and drop. I said, "There is a God." Dad said, "If you got a son, you understand how I feel today. My boy ought to be a preacher, but this day could ruin it for him. I need your help to save my boy and let him do what God has called him to do. Will you work with me?" And a Southern sheriff pulled off his reflective glasses and said, "I feel your pain, and I'm going to work with you. And I stand here today because of a father." Let me tell you what I want to say to you. Every one of us is down by the pool. Every one of us has been abandoned. Somebody lied to us. Maybe we lied to ourselves, and here we are with nobody to help. And I tell you that if everybody else has abandoned you, the best news you can hear right now is that there is one who will never, never, never, never leave you. In fact, the thing that I want to make as clear as God will help me make it during this week that is way too short is that it doesn't make any difference what brought you to the pool. It doesn't make any difference who brought you down here, and it doesn't make any difference how soon they abandoned you. Everybody gets abandoned eventually because nobody stays with you. You can't trust anybody else When your mother and your father forsake you, Jesus will take you up. And so I want to say to you tonight that no matter what stuff you've done, no matter what baggage you carry, no matter how many people you've lied to, maybe you've lied to the very people who you need to help. And the fact is that every one of us has lied to Jesus. And the miracle is that he knew you would lie before you lied, knew your lie while you were telling it, and loved you through it. And even now, after you've lied yourself into a corner that you think is inescapable, tonight, Jesus bends over your bed and says, can I do anything for you? What do you need? And what you ought to say is, you can't help me. I've lied to you. How could you help me when you are the one who I've hurt the most? But Jesus is not about to listen to your story. He came to seek and to save the lost. So tonight, he will bend over your bed and say, rise. Take up your bed and walk. If you can believe him, if you can obey him, you will not shudder, you will not shake, you will not fall. You will stand in the power of Christ and you will walk in his name. God bless you.
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It was on Tuesday, September 8, 2024, that Dakota Prescott, the quarterback for the Dallas Cowboys, became the highest paid player in the NFL when he signed a 4-year contract worth $60 million a year. He's never won a Super Bowl or gone to the Super Bowl and never will. In Prescott's 10 years with the Cowboys, they've made the playoffs 5 times, missed 5 times, and won 2 playoff games in 10 years. And he's getting paid $60 million a year, $3.5 million a game, or about $100,000 every time he passes the ball. Now, you can't fault Prescott, as that's what the market is willing to pay him. And after tax and agent fees, he's only keeping 50 to 60% of that. So now, Mr. Prescott is very philanthropically minded. He has generously supported numerous causes. But the system is clearly a little broken. Nothing wrong with money, but this seems a trifle indecent. But while we're considering the appropriateness of a billionaire paying a man $60 million a year to throw a football, it might be good to assess your own priorities. A team owner spending like that might be less wasteful than the average Joe buying a vehicle they can't afford, or subscribing to unnecessary streaming services, or maxing out the credit card at Christmas. It's easy to criticize the uber rich, but all of us are responsible for making appropriate financial decisions. Matthew 6:21, where your treasure is, there will your heart be also. Look at your credit card statement and then consider what you give to God. It might dawn on you that it might be time to make some changes. John Bradshaw, It Is Written.

0: 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Dad! 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
2: Hi, kids. This is Uncle Dan.
3: And I'm Aunt Carol. Hi to all you teens, moms, dads, grandparents, and all the rest of the family, too.
2: Today we have two stories for you.
3: Our first story was reported in newspapers from coast to coast.
2: All kinds of newspapers in both big cities and small towns carried it on their front page.
3: It's what they call a human interest story. It's about a little girl named Judy Mahoney and Mr. Toohey, the president of a large railroad.
2: So now let's listen to Mr. Toohey writes a poem.
4: The story starts in the C&O railroad offices, high in the terminal tower in Cleveland, Ohio. President Toohey has just sat down at his desk and is looking over the morning mail. Soon he presses the intercommunication buzzer.
5: Miss Smith?
6: Yes, Mr. Toohey?
5: Come to my office, please.
6: Right away, Mr. Toohey.
5: I wonder if she looked over my... Come in and sit down, Miss Smith.
6: Yes, sir, Mr. Toohey.
5: I have a letter here, Miss Smith, from a Judy Mahoney, an 8-year-old girl. Did you read the letter?
6: No, sir. I noticed and opened it, but, well, it had personal on the envelope, so I didn't read it.
5: Well, I'm going to read it to you.
6: Yes, sir.
5: President of the C&O Railroad, Cleveland, Ohio. Dear sir, I'm a little girl, 8 years old, and I have 3 sisters and a brother younger than I am. My mother is going to the hospital any day now to get another new baby.
6: Oh, I'm sorry now, sir, that I didn't read it. I wouldn't have bothered you with such a trivial letter.
5: Trivial?
6: Yes.
5: Well, it's one of the most important letters ever to come across my desk, Miss Smith.
6: Yes, sir.
5: I'll finish reading the letter. I am writing to you because one of your trains, one of our trains, Miss Smith, a C&O train, mind you, did this.
6: Did what, sir?
5: I don't think I'll tell you. Not yet, Miss Smith. I'll leave you in suspense. Sure, that's what I'll do.
6: Yes, sir.
5: I'll tell you the story of what our train did in the proper sequence. And what better way to tell the story than to read this poem?
6: A poem, Mr. Toohey?
5: Yes, a poem, Miss Smith. It was enclosed with a letter and evidently written jointly by Judy and her father. The poem.
6: Yes, Mr. Toohey.
5: We lived beside the railroad in a cottage small and white. We loved to watch the trains go by at morning, noon, and night. We waved to all the engineers and called them all our friends.
7: Judy! Judy!
8: Yes, Mother?
7: It's almost train time, dear.
8: Okay, Mother. Come on, kids, let's go down the tracks. It's time for Bill's train to go past.
5: But now there's been a tragedy that brought that to an end. We had a dog we loved so well. She was a big Great Dane. We found her Monday by the tracks, killed by your speedy...
8: Mother? Mother? I'm home from school.
7: All right, dear.
8: Anything I can do to help, Mother?
7: I guess not, Judy.
8: I'll play with the kids then. Where are they?
7: Well, come in here, Judy, and I'll tell you.
8: Okay, Mother. Where's the kids, Mother?
7: Well, Judy, they're looking for your dog.
8: Blinky? Did Blinky run away or something?
7: We don't know, dear. No one's seen her since just before dinner.
8: Maybe she got run over.
7: No, we've looked up and down the road several times.
8: Maybe somebody stole her.
7: It's hard to tell what happened to her, dear.
8: Well, I'd better help look for her. Where she could be. Blinky, Blinky, where are you? Oh, she must have been stolen, or else she ran away.
7: It's almost time for the train, Judy.
8: I don't care. I don't want to see it.
7: You're still sad about Blinky?
8: Oh, Mother, where is she?
7: Well, dear, we've all looked high and low. For 3 days we've looked. Blinky just can't be found, so try to forget her, will you, dear?
8: I'll try, Mother.
7: Take the children down to see the train go through, will you, Judy? That might help you forget Blinky.
8: All right, Mother. Come on, kids. There it comes, kids. Oh, come here, look, it's coming. Seems like it's coming even faster than usual. There's Bill sticking his head out the cab window.
9: Hi, Bill.
8: Glad to see you again.
9: Hi.
8: Well, come on, kids. Let's go back to the... Hey, look. There's Blinky.
10: Where?
8: Blinky. Blinky, where are you? Oh, Blinky. Blinky, you're dead. Blinky. Blinky.
7: No use to cry over spilt milk, Judy, dear.
8: But I love Blinky so much.
7: We all did, and we're sorry she's gone.
8: Why did that mean old train have to run over Blinky anyway?
7: They didn't mean to, Judy.
8: They did. They killed Blinky, and they ought to give me another dog, that's why.
7: Well, Judy, if big railroads like the C&O paid attention to such things as dogs wandering on their tracks and getting killed, they wouldn't have time enough left to run the railroad.
8: Anyway, to that railroad. I bet they will give me a new dog.
7: Now, Judy, you mustn't get your hopes aroused. The C&O railroad
11: Oh, why not let her ride, Mother? Won't do any harm.
7: Won't do any good either.
11: Maybe. Just maybe it will. Maybe they'll see that Judy does get another dog.
8: Will you help me write the letter, Daddy?
11: Why, sure I will, Judy.
8: Oh, goody, goody. Let's write right away, Daddy.
11: Sure, come on. There, Judy. The letter's all written.
7: I still say it's a waste of time. The president of a railroad won't take time to read such a letter. It won't even get past his secretary.
11: We'll see.
7: Mr. Toohey isn't any more interested in Judy's dog than the man in the moon is. Well,
11: maybe the man in the moon is interested.
7: Huh.
8: Daddy, please read Mommy the letter we wrote to the railroad.
11: Sure thing, Judy. Listen to this, Mommy. Dear sir, I am a little girl 8 years old. And I have 3 sisters and a brother younger than I am. My mother is going to the hospital any day now to get another new baby. I am writing to you because one of your trains killed our dog. We miss her an awful lot, and Daddy says maybe if I wrote to you, you would see that we got another one. Dad wrote us a poem, and I am sending that to you, too. Yours truly, Judy Mahoney. I think that's a pretty good letter, eh, Mama?
7: Mr. Toohey won't even see it.
8: Now, Daddy, read Mommy the poem we wrote. Will you please?
11: Okay, here it is. We lived beside the railroad in a cottage small and white. We loved to watch the trains go by at morning, noon, and night. We waved to all the engineers and called them all our friends. But now there's been a tragedy that brought that to an end. We had a dog we loved so well. She was a big Great Dane. We found her Monday by the tracks, killed by your speeding train.
12: We know you couldn't help it, but she was our only pet. If we could have another dog, it would help us to forget. He wouldn't have to be so big, just one to love and feed. A little fluffy puppy is all that we would need. Well, Miss Smith, what do you think of that?
6: I don't know, sir. What am I supposed to think?
12: Can't you see the importance of this letter?
6: Important to Judy, yes, sir, but not to you, sir. You're too busy with really important things to bother with this sort of thing. The secretary of the board just called and wanted to know...
12: Miss Smith...
6: Yes, sir.
12: I am not too busy for this sort of thing. I am never too busy to stop whatever I'm doing to dry the tears of a child. Any man, any person, yes, any business that gets so large that they can't be bothered with the affairs of children is too large. And God pity them, and our nation and our future.
6: Yes, sir.
12: Therefore, Miss Smith, we are going to see to it that Judy Mahoney gets the best puppy that money can buy.
6: Yes, sir.
12: Get Mr. Roy Mears, our publicity man in Richmond, on the phone. Tell him to start looking for a puppy.
5: He's got to have one ready for Judy for Christmas.
6: Yes, sir, Mr. Toohey.
5: Now, while you're doing that, I'm going to start composing an answer to Judy's letter in poetry.
6: Mr. Mears will start looking for a puppy immediately, Mr. Toohey.
5: Fine, fine.
6: Anything else, Mr. Toohey?
5: Yes. Yes, Miss Smith, there is. Sit down.
6: Yes, sir.
5: You're going to help me finish composing this letter to Judy. I'll read what I've already written. Dear Judy, we're sorry that you lost your dog, your one and only pet, but we have talked to Santa to see what we can get. At Christmas time, it's not so nice to suffer such a loss. What rhymes with loss, Miss Smith?
6: Toss, moss, cross.
5: Yeah, that's it. Cross. Just when you should be happy, you're saddened and you're cross. How's that, Miss Smith?
6: Pretty good, I think, Mr.
5: Toohey. So do I. Now for the third stanza. I want it to be something about Judy's dog and our cat, Chessie.
6: Well, how about this, sir? We know how much a pet can mean because we have one, too.
5: Oh, grand, grand. How's this for the last part of that verse? A kitten we call Chessie, a little one just like you.
6: Sounds just like a James Whitcomb Riley verse, Mr. Toohey.
5: Yeah. And now, Miss Smith, let's compose the closing verse. I want the closing line to read, "Sincerely, Walter Toohey." What rhymes with Toohey?
6: Phooey.
5: Hmm. Yeah, so it does. Nothing personal, that, I hope.
6: Oh, no, no, sir, no.
5: Oh, I have it. Judy, Merry Christmas. Stay bright-eyed and dewy. Take good care of the puppy. Sincerely, Walter Toohey.
4: This has been a true story, boys and girls. Blinky was actually killed by a speeding train. Mr. Toohey is real. Judy is real. The poems Judy and Mr. Toohey wrote are the actual poems that they actually wrote. And now I want you to meet the people in the story. First, here's Judy.
8: Hello, everyone. I sure do love the new dog that Mr. Toohey and Mr. Mears gave me at Christmas time. It's just about the best Christmas present I ever got.
4: And here's Judy's new dog, Fritzy. And now Mr. Toohey, president of the Chesapeake and Ohio Railroad.
5: Well, thank you, Aunt Sue. I just want to say that what I told Miss Smith about people and companies getting too big to bother with children is true. I am very happy that the C&O Railroad had a hand in helping Judy Mahoney have a happy Christmas. I am also...
6: Mr. Toohey.
5: What do you want, Miss Smith?
6: I thought of another word besides fooey that rhymes with Toohey.
5: Yes?
6: Newy.
5: Newy?
6: Yes, sir. I'm going to turn over a newy leaf.
5: Well, there isn't any such word as newy, Miss Smith.
6: No, sir, but, well, sir, it's the truth. I am going to turn over a new leaf. I'm going to start paying attention to the smaller things of life, especially to children. It's not the biggest things that count and make the biggest show. It's the little things that people do that make the old world go.
2: Well, I don't think we can call Miss Smith's efforts great poetry, but her poem certainly was true. Little things do matter.
3: Which brings us to our second story. It's about a very little thing that made a very big difference in a boy's life.
2: We call it A Nickel's Worth of Honesty.
4: The scene is New York City. The setting is the busy harbor along the Hudson River. A certain large steamship stands on one of the docks, waiting to sail to a faraway country. People are milling about the docks alongside the steamship. Some are going away on this ship, and others have come to bid loved ones a safe journey to that far land across the ocean.
10: Goodbye, Doctor, Mother. Not many years, and I'll be back.
13: We certainly hope so, Mike.
14: God be with you, Mike, and protect you.
10: Well, yes. Thank you. I'm sure you will, Doctor. Goodbye, Mother.
13: Goodbye, Mike.
14: Bye, Mike.
13: Goodbye.
6: Mike Keller, saying a fond farewell to those he loved, started up the gangplank, waving a long, heartfelt goodbye. At the top of the gangplank, a distinguished seagoing man halted him.
15: Your name and your destination?
10: Name's Mike Keller, and I'm going...
15: Dr. Keller?
10: Why, yes, sir.
15: Well, welcome aboard, Dr. Keller. I'm the captain, Captain Sell.
10: I'm glad to meet you, Captain. I'm sure I'll enjoy the trip.
15: I've been reading about you in the papers. Going over as a missionary, I understand.
10: Yes, Captain. A lifelong ambition of mine.
15: Well, I'd like to talk about that, Dr. Keller. At our leisure, would you honor me by sharing my table at dinner?
10: Why, I would be happy to, Captain.
15: The purser will show you to your cabin.
10: Thank you.
15: Until dinner, then, Dr. Keller. You know, I think it's marvelous, Dr. Keller, that you've given up a successful practice to go to Africa as a missionary.
10: It's what I want to do, Captain.
15: Now, just the same, it means something to give up all that income and fame and go into darkest Africa.
10: Well,
15: you said going into the mission lands was a lifelong ambition?
10: It is, Captain.
15: I imagine there's a story back of this, yes?
10: Yes, you're very discerning, Captain. Yes, there is a story.
15: Well, I love stories.
10: Well, it's quite a long story, assuming that you want to hear it.
15: You assume correctly. And the first mate's on the bridge. I have all the time in the world. Cigarette, Dr. Keller?
10: No, thanks. Never use them.
15: Well, you're better off. They're just a habit. Your story, Doctor?
10: Well, Captain... I suppose you can hear the ship's engine down in the hold of the ship.
15: Oh, yes. My ears are trained to hear them.
10: Well, listen to them a moment. Hear how constant yet pulsating the engines are?
15: Yes.
10: The sound of those engines remind me of a sound I heard every day of my life when I was a boy. The sound of traffic in a large city. You see, Captain, I sold newspapers on the busy corner by the city post office.
16: Evening paper! Get your Chronicle paper! Here! Paper! Paper!
15: How much, boy?
16: 5 cents, please.
15: Now, here's a dime. Keep the change.
16: Thank you, sir. Evening Chronicle! Get your evening paper here! Read all about the hotel fire! Evening Chronicle!
17: Guess how much I made today, Mom.
6: Oh, son, I can't guess. How much?
17: 75 cents.
6: That much? Why, that's fine, Mike.
17: Here it is, Mom. All for you. 75 cents.
6: Oh, you're a good boy, Mike. A great help to me, and I'm proud of you, dear. You're a lot like your father was.
17: Go ahead and count it, Mom.
6: Count what?
17: The money I gave you. Go ahead and count it.
6: Oh, 25, 50, 60, 70, 80, 90, 95, $1, 5, 6, 7, 8, $1.09. I thought you said you made only 75 cents.
17: I did. That is what I made. But I got some tips. 36 cents worth.
6: Are you sure, son, it was tips?
17: Sure, Mom. Why?
6: You didn't shortchange someone purposely.
17: No, Mom. I wouldn't do that. That would be stealing.
6: I know.
17: And I wouldn't steal, Mom. How could I? With a mom like you to tell me how wrong stealing is?
6: Well, some boys don't heed the warnings of their parents, son, and I... Well, come on, Mike. Supper's ready and waiting.
17: And boy, oh boy, I'm ready for it.

0: have one of them.
1: 5 cents, please. Thank you. Evening Chronicle, right here. Read all about the robbery. Read it in the Evening Chronicle. Read. Paper, mister?
2: Yes, I believe I will.
1: 5 cents, please.
2: Well, here's a half dollar. Cold evening, isn't it, for a boy to be outdressed no warmer than you are?
1: Yes, sir. Here's your change, sir, and thank you.
2: It's quite all right, but this change of... Well, never mind.
1: What was the matter with him? Oh, well. Evening Chronicle, right here. Read the news while it is news. Get your... Did I give that man the right change? I gave him 45 cents, didn't I? I gave him a quarter, a dime, and one nickel. That's only 40 cents. I sure changed him. I'll have to catch up with him and give him another nickel. Which way did he go? That way, I think. Yes, there he is. Mister! Mister! I cheated you out of a nickel.
2: You did?
1: I didn't mean to. I gave you only 40 cents change instead of 45.
2: Oh?
1: Here's your nickel, sir.
2: You ran all the way to catch up with me merely to give me this nickel?
1: Yes, sir. It's your nickel, not mine. I can't keep what's not mine. That would be stealing.
2: Mm-hmm. So it would. Well, I'd like to talk to you a few minutes. You got time?
1: Yes, sir. A few minutes.
2: Well, let's go where it's warm, into this doorway. Hmm?
1: Okay.
2: This is better. Now, what's your name, son?
1: Mike Keller, sir. And I'm awfully sorry I tried to cheat you out of that nickel.
2: Oh, of course you are. Else you wouldn't have gone to the bother of giving it back to me.
1: I don't know what ever made me make such a mistake.
2: Well, I knew you shortchanged me, but... I didn't say anything because I thought maybe you did it purposely, like so many of the boys do.
1: I wouldn't keep a penny, not one penny, that didn't belong to me.
2: Well, how old are you, Mike?
1: Almost 11, sir.
2: You intend to always sell papers for a living?
1: Oh, no, sir. Someday I'm going to be a missionary in Africa.
2: Mm-hmm. Worthy ambition.
1: I'm going to be a medical missionary.
2: A doctor, eh? Well... Why do you want to be a doctor?
1: Because I want to help people get well. My father died of cancer, and I'm going to make heathen people well and at the same time tell them about Christianity.
2: Well, I see.
1: Don't you think the medical profession and being a missionary is a good profession, sir?
2: Indeed, I do. And I think you're going to make one of the very best of medical missionaries. To be a doctor and missionary, too, you've got to be an honest and upright man. And you have a good start. Where do you live, Mike?
1: Out on East River Street, in the little house back of number 4387.
2: 4387 East River Street. Well, Mike, I'd better go now, but here's a little something for the time you've stayed away from your paper selling.
1: Thanks, sir, but I can't take it. I can't take anything that I haven't earned.
2: It's a gift, Mike. You can take gifts, can't you, Mike?
1: Well, I...
2: Goodbye, Mike.
1: He gave me $5. Maybe I hadn't better keep it. He said it was a gift, and I can't refuse a gift, not from a nice man like him. I can hardly wait to get home and tell Mother, but I gotta sell my papers first. When he said it was a gift, I just had to take it. Did I do right, Mom?
3: Of course you did, son. What kind of a man was he, anyway?
1: An awfully nice man.
3: Well, what did he look like?
1: I don't know. Just like any nice man, I guess.
3: I mean, did he look like a preacher or a businessman or what?
1: I don't know, Mom.
3: Oh, Mrs. Martin's coming over. That's probably her at the door. Oh, yes?
2: Mrs. Keller?
3: Yes?
1: How do you do, sir?
2: Well, hello, Mike.
1: Mom, this is the man I was telling you about.
2: My name is Summers, Mrs. Keller. Dr. Summers.
1: A doctor?
2: I was talking to your son earlier this evening.
3: Oh,
2: and
3: won't you come in, Dr. Summers?
2: Well, yes, thank you.
1: Here's a chair, sir.
2: Well, thank you, Mike.
3: What can we do for you, Dr. Summers?
2: Well, I came, Mrs. Keller, because I took a special interest in Mike and his unusual honesty.
3: Mike's a good boy, and honest as they come.
2: I can well believe that, Mrs. Keller. And that's exactly what I want to talk about. You see, My wife and I have a home just outside the city, and it's a nice country home. But my wife isn't at all well, and she needs a companion and someone to see that, that the housekeeper and maids do things properly, and I was wondering if you and Mike would like to come and share our home.
3: Well, I don't know, Dr. Summers. This is rather sudden.
2: No, it's really a farm. Mike could feed the chickens and gather eggs, take care of the stock, do lots of things that most boys like to do on the farm. How about it, Mike?
3: Like me, Mike's so taken by surprise he doesn't know what to say.
2: Well, don't say it. Just let me drive you and Mike out and look the place over. You can decide later.
1: Here, Chicky, Chicky, Chicky. Here, Chicky, Chick. This is fun. I hope Mother decides to move here with Dr. Summers. Here, Chicky, Chicky, Chick.
0: Well, Captain Sells, within 2 weeks, Mother and I were comfortably settled in our new home with Dr. and Mrs. Summers.
4: And all because you refused to keep 5 cents that wasn't rightfully yours.
0: Exactly, Captain. Well, the years went by. I graduated from the 8th grade and went on to high school. Finally, high school graduation day came. I worked hard, awfully hard that summer, trying to get together enough money to enter pre-med school. Then, one evening, when I had just about given up in despair, Dr. Summers called me into his study and...
2: Mike, you and your mother have been with us now for almost 10 years.
0: You've been more than kind to us, Doctor.
2: No, not at all, Mike. The shoe's on the other foot. You've been kind to us. And for your loyalty and honesty and faithfulness through the years, my wife and I want to... We want to do something special for you. We want to help you through medical school.
0: Oh, but
2: no,
0: sir,
2: not
0: I
2: a
0: couldn't.
2: Word, Mike. We're old now, my wife and I, and, we want to keep the doctor's tradition alive in the family. You're not our actual son, but we, you know what I mean.
0: I guess that's about the end of my story.
4: The thing that amazes me most about your story, Doctor, is the fact that Dr. Summers was able to see in that poor newsboy, whom he knew not at all, the great man and doctor that you are today. How do you account for that?
0: Dr. Summers was and is a very wise and understanding man.
4: But it's more than that, I think. It's the fact that you are an honest boy, completely honest, and for only a nickel, too. All boys and girls who are that honest are bound to end up amounting to something. They'll be big men and women someday.
0: I believe that, Captain. I most certainly do. In fact, that's the main thing I'm going to try to teach. Honesty. If it is only a nickel's worth of honesty, it's still the most important commodity in the world.
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3: Watch the sheep for a while, will you? I was up late last night.
4: It was worth it, though. Had a marvelous time.
3: Father, I was thinking,
5: Something on your mind, son?
3: Yes, there is. I'm of age now, am I not?
5: Yes, you're a big boy now.
3: No, I don't mean it that way. I get a share of everything, don't I?
5: Yes, the estate will be divided between you and your brother.
3: I want my share now.
5: Well, that's quite sudden, isn't it?
3: Can I have it now?
5: Oh, son, that wouldn't be wise. If you wait until...
3: But I want it now.
5: Well, all right, we'll start dividing the sheep and the cattle and the...
3: I want money.
5: Well, that will take a little doing, a little time.
4: I'll wait that long.
5: There you are, son. Your share of the inheritance. What are you going to do with it?
3: I'm going away.
6: Going away?
3: I'm tired of country life. Work. I'm going to have a good time, enjoy myself, while I'm still young.
5: You won't be happy, my son.
3: Happy? I suppose I'm happy here.
6: We love you very much, dear. We don't...
3: Then leave me alone. Let me go without nagging at me. Oh, mother, why do you have to cry?
6: I'm going to miss you, son.
5: Son, I'm not going to give you any advice. You're old enough to know right from wrong, good from bad. Just remember what we have taught you, and you'll come out all right. Mostly, remember that we love you.
7: Enjoy yourself.
3: Yes, brother. I intend to. I don't look sad. I know you're glad to see me go. The place is all yours now.
7: Yeah, you got your share.
3: Right, my brother. And I'm going to enjoy mine more than you do yours. Well, goodbye, all.
5: Oh, goodbye,
6: come
5: son.
6: Come back, son.
5: Do be good.
6: As soon as
5: remember
6: you can,
5: remember what
6: son.
5: You've been taught.
3: Get up.
6: Remember us.
3: Get up. Fare thee well, or I am leaving. Goodbye. I may see you someday when I'm rich. People everywhere. That's what I like. I'll find a place to stay, sell this mule, then get down to the business of having fun. Fun. Fun, that's what I want.
8: Hello there.
3: Greetings.
8: Come on in. Enjoy the fun.
3: I'll just do that. I'm hungry. Come, I'll buy you a dinner.
8: Well, thanks for the invitation. Where will we go?
3: You know the places I don't. Lead the way.
8: Is this all right?
3: Couldn't have been better had I chosen it myself.
8: It's rather expensive.
3: Expensive? Who cares?
8: You have money, boy?
3: Bags full. My inheritance.
8: You're just what I've been looking for.
9: A beautiful cloak. How's this?
3: Is that the best you have?
9: Yes, and it's quite expensive.
3: Who cares?
9: Well, you know, man, you should be careful. Some unscrupulous person will get a hold of you and spend all your money.
3: I can take care of myself.
9: Well, don't say I didn't warn you.
3: Show me some fine horses and a chariot. Fit for a king.
10: Well, here's a regal outfit. It's expensive.
3: I'll take it. The horses and the carriage, too.
8: Oh, that was a delicious meal.
3: I'm glad you liked it, because you're going to have to pay for yours.
8: What do you mean? Me pay?
3: I mean you pay for yours. My money's getting low. And from here on, you pay your part.
8: Listen, brother, there's not going to be any on from here. You're just not my type. Go on.
3: Sir, I'd like to return this carriage and these horses. I find I don't need them after all.
10: Oh, well, very well. I'll get your money. There you are, sir.
3: Wait a minute. I paid you 3 times that much for them.
10: That was a month ago. If you don't like my offer, you can just try somewhere else.
3: Oh, I'll have to take it. I've already tried everywhere else. I'm sure I could do the work, sir. I can write, and I'm good at figures.
11: Sorry, the position has been filled.
3: I would like to have the job, sir. I can read and write.
12: Sorry,
3: and...
12: I already have someone.
3: I've never worked in an inn, but I could learn.
12: Sorry, I need someone with experience.
3: I can plow.
13: Sorry, the drought.
3: I can dig. I'm strong.
12: Sorry.
14: Sorry.
3: Swine. Me, a servant to a herd of swine. They eat better than I do. I'm starved. So starved I could eat some of their food. The servants in my father's house have all they want to eat. Servant. Yes, I will. I'll swallow my pride and go home. Beg father to take me on as one of his servants. Two days, and I'm not halfway home yet. But my food is certainly more than half gone. It's been a hot day. I'm sure glad there's a little water here, even if it is stagnant. This dry bread needs a little wetting. Not much of a meal, in quantity or quality, but more than I'll have tomorrow, unless I can find something along the way. One more day. Lucky for me that I found this bush. It has a few dried up berries on it. Not much, but something. But tomorrow I ought to reach home. Home. There it is. And someone's running to meet me. Must have recognized me. It's Father. Father, I have sinned against heaven and in thy sight, and am no more worthy to be called thy son.
13: You are home again. Butler, bring forth the best robe and put it on him, and put a ring on his hand and shoes on his feet. And bring hither the fatted calf and kill it, and let us eat and be merry for... Son, the servants told me you were come in from the field, but wouldn't come in the house. Your brother is home, and we want...
9: For many years I stayed home and worked. I obeyed thee in everything, yet not once has even a lamb been killed for me and my friends to make merry. As soon as he who has wasted thy money on good times and wickedness, as soon as he comes home, you make merry.
13: Son, thou art ever with me, and all that I have is thine. It is good that we make merry and be glad, for thy brother was dead and is alive again, and was lost and is found.
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It was on Tuesday, September 8, 2024, that Dakota Prescott, the quarterback for the Dallas Cowboys, became the highest paid player in the NFL when he signed a 4-year contract worth $60 million a year. He's never won a Super Bowl or gone to the Super Bowl and never will. In Prescott's 10 years with the Cowboys, they've made the playoffs 5 times, missed 5 times, and won 2 playoff games in 10 years. And he's getting paid $60 million a year, $3.5 million a game, or about $100,000 every time he passes the ball. Now, you can't fault Prescott, as that's what the market is willing to pay him. And after tax and agent fees, he's only keeping 50 to 60% of that. So now, Mr. Prescott is very philanthropically minded. He has generously supported numerous causes. But the system is clearly a little broken. Nothing wrong with money, but this seems a trifle indecent. But while we're considering the appropriateness of a billionaire paying a man $60 million a year to throw a football, it might be good to assess your own priorities. A team owner spending like that might be less wasteful than the average Joe buying a vehicle they can't afford, or subscribing to unnecessary streaming services, or maxing out the credit card at Christmas. It's easy to criticize the uber rich, but all of us are responsible for making appropriate financial decisions. Matthew 6:21, where your treasure is, there will your heart be also. Look at your credit card statement and then consider what you give to God. It might dawn on you that it might be time to make some changes. John Bradshaw, It Is Written.

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0: It's time now for the Bible teaching of Kenneth Cox.
1: Last series that we did, we were looking at Revelation, the 17th chapter, if you remember. And in the 17th chapter, it said this: "Here's a mind which has wisdom. The seven heads are seven mountains on which the woman sits. There are also seven kings. Five have fallen." And you remember, we looked at those five. That's what the last series is about. Five have fallen. And we took it step by step and showed you those five that have fallen. And then it says, one is. That's where we are tonight. We're identifying the one is, and that will take us tonight and tomorrow night, both presentations to cover that subject of one is. So that's what you want to look at. The other is not yet come, and we'll be going to that one. And when he comes, he must continue a short time. So what we're endeavoring to do is to explain Revelation, the 17th chapter, because the 17th chapter of Revelation is where it ends. As far as the nations are concerned and beasts are concerned, that's the last chapter that mentions those. So it's important that we understand what is happening right down at the end. And that's the reason we're looking at this tonight, and we hope it will help you. And as we studied, the five have fallen. You remember, the first nation that we looked at was Babylon. Babylon existed from 609 BC to 539. This was the power of Babylon, and you remember it was pictured in Daniel 7 as the lion. And Babylon fell to Medo-Persia. And Medo-Persia is pictured in Daniel the 7th chapter as the bear. And Medo-Persia went from 539 to 331 BC. And this power overthrew Babylon and ruled. And then we find that Medo-Persia was overthrown by Greece. Yes, Greece overthrew Medo-Persia 331 and went to 168 BC. And you remember, it was under the leadership of Alexander the Great, and he conquered everything that he could lay his hands on by the age of 31 and wept, because there was nothing else to conquer. That's why that beast had four wings, represented the swiftness with which Alexander the Great went across the world, and the four heads represented his four generals that the kingdom was given to when Alexander the Great died. But Greece came to an end, and Greece was overthrown by pagan Rome. Pagan Rome went from 168 BC to 476 AD. Rome, pictured as the Ani, iron monarchy of Rome. It talks about this dragon that had great iron teeth, and it crushed everything that was before it. Rome fell 476 AD, and she fell to Papal Rome. And Papal Rome came up 538 AD and would go to 1798. That was the period of time of Papal Rome. And so we have five have fallen. Those are the five that we've already looked at, and I'd encourage you to go back and review what we have looked at if some of it's not clear to you. Okay, tonight we're taking a look at one is. And as I told you, this one will take tonight's presentation and tomorrow night's presentation to cover it, because it's got lots of material in it, and we have to put a lot of things together to help you understand as we take a look at this beast in Revelation, the 11th chapter. It's one that not much is said about, but a very, very important one. So let's go to the 11th chapter of Revelation, see what it has to say about it. Revelation, the 11th chapter, verse 7, and it says, "When they finish their testimony." Now, we'll come back to that and establish who they are. Okay, when they finish their testimony, "the beast that ascends out of the bottomless pit will make war against them, overcome them, and kill them." Now, you find that this is talking about the two witnesses. That's who it's talking about. And in verse 3, it describes these two witnesses and says, "And I'll give power to my two witnesses, and they will prophesy 1,260 days clothed in sackcloth." So the Scripture's telling us that this beast that comes out of the bottomless pit is going to make war with the two witnesses, and it will overcome them and kill them. And it says in the Scripture that they will prophesy for 1,260 days clothed in sackcloth. So what we're going to do tonight is we're going to go back to the 11th chapter and start with verse 1, and we're going to read to verse 7 so you kind of get a picture of what's happening. So let's take a look and see what it's telling us here. "Then I was given a reed like a measuring rod, and the angel stood saying, 'Rise, measure the temple of God, the altar, and those who worship there.'" So the angel's told to measure this place. "But leave out the court, which is outside the temple. Do not measure it, for it has been given to the Gentiles, and they will tread the holy city underfoot for 42 months. So here you have two time prophecies. You have 1,260 days, and you have 42 months. Both those are mentioned here as we're reading. "And I'll give power to my two witnesses, and they will prophesy 1,260 days clothed in sackcloth." So these two witnesses are going to prophesy for 1,260 days clothed in sackcloth, or if you please, for 42 months. Same period of time. Now, let's begin to identify who they are. These are two witnesses, and it says these two are two olive trees and the two lampstands standing before the God of all the earth. So it says these two witnesses, two olive trees, two lampstands that are standing there before God. "And if anyone wants to harm them, fire proceeds from their mouth and devours their enemies. And if anyone wants to harm them, he must be killed in this manner. These have power to shut heaven so that no rain falls in the days of their prophecy. And they have power over water to turn them to blood and to strike the earth with all plagues as often as they desire." So these two witnesses have the power to turn water into blood, to strike the earth with plagues. That's what it's saying. It goes on. "And when they finish their testimony," these two witnesses finish their testimony, "the beast that ascends from the bottomless pit will make war against them, overcome them, and kill them." Okay, so we've looked at these. Now let's see if we can begin to identify who they are, these two witnesses. Who are the two witnesses it's talking about here? These are two olive trees and two lampstands standing before the God of the earth. Now, folks, if you're going to understand the Bible, you've got to go to the Scripture and let it interpret itself. I want to say that again. If you're going to understand Scripture, you're going to have to go to the Bible and let it interpret itself. Like on this subject we're studying tonight, you hear all kinds of things said about it. The problem is most of it or all of it is speculation. And the moment you enter into speculation, you can say anything you want to. You've got to go to God's Word and say, is there somewhere where the Scripture will identify this and tell me what it's talking about? Can I find that? Yes, you can. Are these two olive trees, these two lampstands mentioned other places in God's Word? Well, yes, they are. They're found in Zechariah. Zechariah, the 4th chapter, verse 1. "Now the angel who talked with me came back and wakened me as a man who has wakened out of his sleep. And he said to me, 'What do you see?' So I said, 'I'm looking, and there is what? Lampstand of solid gold, with a bowl on top of it, and on the stand seven lamps with seven pipes to the seven lamps. Two olive trees are by it, one at the right of the bowl and the other at its left.'" So here you have them. You have the two olive trees, you have the lampstands, just like is mentioned there in the 11th chapter of Revelation. Watch as it continues. So I answered and spoke to the angel who talked to me, saying, "Who are these, my Lord?" Asking the question, who are these, if you please, two witnesses? Who are these two olive trees, these two lampstands? Then the angel who talked to me answered and said to me, "Do you not know what these are?" And I said, "No, my Lord." So he answered and said to me, "This is the word of the Lord to Zerubbabel. Not by might, nor by power, but by my spirit, says the Lord of hosts." And I said, "Who are these?" He said, "Well, this is the word of the Lord to Zerubbabel. Not by might, nor by power, but by my spirit, saith the Lord." All right. Well, let's see what it's talking about here. What are the purposes of the olive trees and lampstands? What are they supposed to do? If we got two olive trees, we've got two lampstands here, what's the purpose of these two? What are they supposed to do? Well, the scripture tells us very clearly what they do, what they accomplish. Watch. Then I answered and said to him, "What are these two olive trees at the right of the lampstand and at its left?" And I further answered and said to him, "What are these two olive branches that drip into the receptacles of the two golden pipes from which the golden oil drains?" Getting the picture? Here you've got the two olive trees. From those two olive trees drips oil into the pipes that flow to the lampstands. Okay? Why do you think they're going there? Why is oil dripping off of those two olive trees into the receptacles onto the lampstand? Well, so he said, "These are two anointed ones who stand beside the Lord of the whole earth." And it says, these two are two anointed ones that stand before the God of the whole earth. That word anointed in Hebrew is this word. In Hebrew, it is Hadashar. You can read, and in Hebrew, that word Hadashar means one who produces light. That's what it means. So it says, so he said, these are the two who produce light, if you please. That's what it's saying, who stand before the Lord of the whole earth. So those two witnesses there are those who produce light. And so the oil comes from the olive tree, runs through the receptacles and to the lampstands, and there it produces light. Okay? That is the purpose, is to produce light. You remember? God had told Samuel to anoint David to be the next king of Israel. And you remember he took oil and went and anointed David as the next king of Israel. And throughout Scripture, oil is used over and over to represent that of the Holy Spirit. You remember on the day of Pentecost, the Holy Spirit was poured out on the day of Pentecost, and it appeared as what? Tongues of fire on the head of the people that were gathered there in the upper room. Okay, if you have oil, like in the seven golden lampstands in the sanctuary, you've got oil, and you put fire with it, okay, what does that do? It produces light. Okay, that's what it does. It produces light. So, what are we reading? Psalms 119, verse 105. Your word is a lamp to my feet, a light to my path. So when it talks about these two witnesses and it says, this is the word of the Lord to Zerubbabel, not by might nor by power, but by my spirit, says the Lord, this is what happens. For prophecy never came by the will of man, But holy men of God spoke as they were moved by the Holy Spirit. You understand what's happening? You see, when it talks about the two witnesses and how they produce light, it's really talking about the Old and New Testament. Those are the two witnesses, and they produce light. Didn't you, when you first started studying the Scripture, didn't the light come on? Huh? Man, I see it so many times, working with people, be studying with them, and all of a sudden, it hits. The light comes on. You can see it in their eyes. All of a sudden, they see it. It's plain. The light came on. That's what the Holy Spirit does. Those are the two witnesses that produce light, is the Old and New Testament. And if you'll stay with me and follow, you'll see how this all fits together, step by step, as the Scripture presents it. You'll understand how the Holy Spirit works with people and how it takes place in the lives of men and women. Now it says, if anyone wants to harm them, fire proceeds from their mouth and devours their enemies. And if anyone wants to harm them, he must be killed in this manner. These have power to shut heaven, so that no rain falls in the days of their prophecy, and they have power over water to turn them to blood and to strike the earth with all plagues as often as they desire. Now there are some people that read that and say that is talking about Moses and Elijah. And they try to make that apply to Moses and Elijah. And they say that since Moses prayed and the water turned to blood, that's talking about Moses. And since Elijah prayed and it didn't rain, that's talking about Elijah. Well, if you make that application, you run into some difficult things because, again, you start speculating. And they say, well, since that's Moses and Elijah, that means that Moses and Elijah are coming back to the earth and this beast is going to kill him. Now that's, you know, how do you put that together that they both are up in heaven and they're going to come back to the earth and they're going to be killed? You see, you get into things that are speculative. The Scripture doesn't leave us in one bit of doubt as to what those two texts are talking about. And the reason it doesn't is because it turns right around and tells us exactly what it's talking about. Watch what it says here in Revelation 22. For I testify to everyone who hears the word of the prophecy of this book, all right? If anyone adds to these things, God will add to him the what? Plagues that are written in the book. Isn't that what the other said? Said they had the power to put plagues on people. And if anyone takes away from the words of the book of this prophecy, God shall take away his part from the book of life, from the holy city, and from them and them that the things that are written in the book. So it says that it would take those away. So it's talking specifically about God's word. Yes, Moses prayed, and he prayed, and the water turned to blood. He did it on the basis of God's word. He did it because God told him to, not because Moses possessed any power. Elijah prayed, and it didn't rain. And it didn't because God told him that it wouldn't. And so God's word is his authority, and these are the two witnesses mentioned there in God's word. And I'll give power to my two witnesses, and they will prophesy 1,260 days clothed in sackcloth. Let's take a look at that word, sackcloth. Sackcloth means what? Well, it means persecution. It means hard times. It means sorrow. It means distress. So it says that these two witnesses are prophesying under very, very difficult times. They're prophesying, but it's hard time. It not only says that they'll be prophesying in sackcloth, but it tells you how long they're going to prophesy in sackcloth. And I'll give power to my two witnesses, and they will prophesy, what? 1,260 days clothed in sackcloth. Now, this 1,260 days is not a number that you don't see. I mean, it's used throughout prophecy. And if you take a look at it, you'll find that time and a half a time is mentioned in Daniel 7:25. It's also mentioned in Daniel 12, verse 7. 1,260 days is mentioned in Revelation 12, verse 6. Time, times and a half a time is mentioned again in Revelation 12, 14. And 42 months is mentioned in Revelation 13, 5. So those are used, and when they're used throughout the Scripture, they refer to the same period of time. Very clearly, Ezekiel 4, 6 tells us, I have laid on you a day for each year. Numbers 14, 34 says, for each day you shall bear your guilt 1 year. So in Bible prophecy, a day simply represents 1 year. That's what it represents in Bible prophecy. Okay, in Bible prophecy, a time represents 1 year. And in biblical reckoning of time, there are 360 days in a biblical year. If you need proof of that, you need to go back and read the story of the flood, and you'll find it makes it very clear there's 360 days in a biblical year, okay? So if I got time, that's 1 year, 360 days. Times is 2 years, or 720, and a half a time is a half a year, 180. Add them up. That gives you 1,260. If I've got 42 months, and there are 30 days in a biblical month, 30 times 42 gives me 1,260 again. Okay, so that's the same period of time all the way through, and it represents a period of time from 538 A.D. to 1798 A.D., which is known in history as the time of papal supremacy. This was the time when it says that they would prophesy, but under great distress, in sackcloth, they would be prophesying. This is a time that was indeed difficult, hard for you and I even to imagine what those people went through. The Bible was taken away from them, chained to library walls. They were told that they were too ignorant to read it. They were told that they had to accept what it said at the interpretation of the priest, that they had no right. And not only was it taken away from them, but they were forbidden to read it. They weren't allowed to. And the only way you could read it is to hide. And then it was difficult to have because you got it there in print. But they didn't have it in print then. It was taken away from them. Nobody had it. Let me just tell you one little thing here. When you get to 500 A.D., listen to me, 500 A.D., the Bible had been translated into 500 different languages. Now, let me say that again. When you get to 500 A.D., the Scripture had been translated into 500 other languages. By the time you reach 600 A.D., there was only one language. It had been confiscated, taken away from the people, and the only language you could get the Bible in was Latin. And if you couldn't read Latin, you were out of luck. And I'm not talking, folks, about a short time. I'm talking about this going on for hundreds of years, that the people didn't have access to it. All they had was what the priests told them. And they were told that they couldn't understand it. They were too ignorant. And so you find that many people hit it. And some people like the Waldensians, listen to what history says. Christianity became an established religion in the Roman Empire, took the place of paganism. Christianity, as it existed in the Dark Ages, might be termed baptized paganism. Paganism came into the church, all kinds of pagan ceremonies and everything, and you find the church going away from God, and they departed so much from God that people like the Waldensian people fled up into the mountains, into the Alps, and there they lived so they could worship as they pleased, like they wanted to. And they could read God's word. Can't go too far into history here tonight, but there was a man in Antioch by the name of Lucerne. He had translated the Bible. The Waldensian people got it from him. And so the Waldensian people were ones who brought the word of God right on through to us today in your Bible. And this came to, but they were hunted. They were hunted by the papal power. They were killed by the hundreds upon hundreds, thousands, who lost their life because they believed in God's word. Now, folks, if you're not getting what I'm trying to tell you, I'm trying to describe to you sackcloth. They would prophesy clothed in sackcloth, hard times, persecution. It's rough. It's not an easy time. Among these Waldensian people, they had God's word, and a man by the name of Wycliffe, John Wycliffe of England, known as the morning star of the Reformation, he began to read God's word, and you find that Wycliffe began to teach the people the word of God, and they began to follow the word of God, and he translated the Bible into English. For this, the papal power sent a delegation, arrested him, and were going to burn him at the stake. But he died before they were able to get him to the stake to burn him. But John Wycliffe wrote marvelous things about God's word, that as these people who hadn't known anything, and you can see the date for that, 1380, and if you having trouble putting dates together, folks, that's 200 years before Luther. That helps you to understand the time period. And these people who had been in darkness for years and years and years, all of a sudden as they picked up Wycliffe's writings, they begin to see the light came on. See, they saw it. It was a witness to them, and they saw things they had never seen before, and it made a difference in their life. And out of the writings of Wycliffe, some men, a couple preachers from England, where Wycliffe was from, came down to Bohemia, and they started preaching there. And they started preaching the things that Wycliffe had told them and had taught them, and they were forbidden to preach, told that they could not preach. And since they were forbidden to preach, both of them were good artists. And so they would just go into town, and on a barn or a vacant building or anything they could find, they'd paint pictures. And one of them would paint a picture of the Pope, dressed in all his regalia, accompanied with all the cardinals and all the trumpet and all the fanfare, and dressed in all his pontifical robes, all this they would picture him as. And then the other artist would paint a picture of Jesus riding on a donkey and his lowliness. And the people could see the vast difference there was. No different today, is it? But they could see it And they understood what was the message was. And one of those individuals who began to look at that, and he began to read the writings of Wycliffe, was a man by the name of John Huss. And John Huss began to stand up and preach. And preach the Word of God. And as he preached it, those people began to follow him. They became known as Hussites. And they accepted the Word of God and followed him. And a young man joined him in preaching by the name of Jerome. The papal power heard about it. They sent down a delegation, arrested John Huss, and burned him at the stake. A little while later, they arrested Jerome. They put him in jail and kept him there for over 2 years. Such horrible conditions that they chained him on his legs and on his hands, and the flesh would rot away. Horrible. And finally, they burned him at the stake. I'm talking about a time of great persecution, hard, hard times. But these were men and women of God that stood up and they said, yes, this is what the Word of God teaches. This is what we will follow. What says the Bible? The blessed Bible. This my only question be, the teachings of men so often mislead us. What says the Word of God to me? That's what you and I have to know and have to understand. Out of that, arresting Jerome, burning him at the stake, but the light of the Reformation had been lit, and it began to spread across the country, and people were willing to lay down their life just for the Word of God. Until finally, you move into the 1500s, and on the scene of action comes people that are willing to stand up for the Word of God. Let me just throw something out here, folks. Sometimes people, in their zeal, don't use good sense. They don't use good judgment. And they're zealous for something, and they create more problems than they help. Because as the Reformation gained, you see, one of the first countries that really opened its doors to the Reformation was France. France opened her doors, and people like Lefebvre and Farel, these men preached the Word of God, and the king, he kind of straddled the fence. He didn't particularly stand up for the Reformation, but at the same time, he didn't really tell the papacy to get lost. He just kind of straddled the fence. But his wife, Margaret, she was very much in favor of the Reformation, and she favored it. So the Reformation in France was given freedom to do some things, and these men went out and they preached, and many, many people, in fact, the king even let them have a chapel right there in the palace where people were invited in, and they preached to them, and the Word of God grew with great rapidity and all. But some people in their zealous do things they shouldn't do. And one of the men who stood up for the Word of God was a great, great man, was a man by the name of Berquin. Berquin was of noble birth, a tremendous scholar, great orator, great power. In fact, Rome feared Berquin more than they feared Luther, because he was so strong. And they said, he'll do more damage to us than Luther would have ever done. They arrested him 3 times and threw him in jail, and 3 times the king released him. But the king, who just straddled the fence all the time, felt the pressure of the papal power, and so conveniently he left town one day, and the delegates or the leaders of the church arrested Burquin. They arrested him that day. They tried him that day, and they killed him that day. And brought an end to him. And out of all this zeal, some dear souls in their zeal went and tore down one of the statues of the Virgin. Well, this brought great indignation on the part of many people and on the part of the king. And then another one, not having enough sense to know how to relate, went and they printed up a placard against the Mass. And they went and they nailed it on the king's door. Made him so mad that he turned against the Reformation. And he went out. And they got one of the reformers to turn informant. And they walked down the streets of Paris. And that man pointed to the homes of the people that were for the Reformation. And they gathered them. And they brought them out. And they crucified them. And burned them at the stake and killed them. By the hundreds, thousands died. Whole thing began to change. France, who had opened her doors to the Reformation, all of a sudden slammed them shut. Now, there was one young man that was still very much trying to help France. At this time, Luther now has appeared on the scene of action and has nailed the 95 theses of the door of the church at Wittenberg and has begun to preach. And fortunately, Luther found a friend in Frederick, and he was able to hold back some of the papal power to keep them from taking his life. Luther preached, his word began to circulate, and people began to accept it. But along came a man by the name of John Calvin. Calvin, a very shy young man, but he began to work in France, was literally finally driven from France and went out and preached, brought about a great Reformation. Thousands of people accepted the message because of John Calvin. Then the princes of Europe stood up, and the princes of Germany stood up and said, "We will no longer be dictated to. Our conscience will be free. We will read the Word of God and follow it as we understand it." And what I'm trying to tell you is the persecution began to fall off, began to come to an end. In France, Napoleon has come to power. Napoleon wants to rule Europe, but he knows that he cannot do it unless he breaks the back of the papal power. And so, 1798, just exactly as it was prophesied, Berthier made his entrance into Rome, abolished the papal government, established a secular one, and thus the years, 1260 years of persecution of sackcloth, came to an end. But what did the Scripture say? When that 1260 years came to an end, these that had been prophesying in sackcloth, something would happen to them. And when they finished their testimony, prophesying in sackcloth, the beast that ascends out of the bottomless pit will make war against them, overcome them, and kill them. And that's what our next presentation is about. This beast is going to rise up, will kill these two witnesses and put an end to them. That's what we want to take a look at as we talk about the two witnesses that will lie dead in the street for 3.5 years, will not be buried, and will come back to life. So we hope that each of you will be back with us as we talk about the beast.
0: the Bible teaching of Kenneth Cox.

It was on Tuesday, September 8, 2024, that Dakota Prescott, the quarterback for the Dallas Cowboys, became the highest paid player in the NFL when he signed a 4-year contract worth $60 million a year. He's never won a Super Bowl or gone to the Super Bowl and never will. In Prescott's 10 years with the Cowboys, they've made the playoffs 5 times, missed 5 times, and won 2 playoff games in 10 years. And he's getting paid $60 million a year, $3.5 million a game, or about $100,000 every time he passes the ball. Now, you can't fault Prescott, as that's what the market is willing to pay him. And after tax and agent fees, he's only keeping 50 to 60% of that. So now, Mr. Prescott is very philanthropically minded. He has generously supported numerous causes. But the system is clearly a little broken. Nothing wrong with money, but this seems a trifle indecent. But while we're considering the appropriateness of a billionaire paying a man $60 million a year to throw a football, it might be good to assess your own priorities. A team owner spending like that might be less wasteful than the average Joe buying a vehicle they can't afford, or subscribing to unnecessary streaming services, or maxing out the credit card at Christmas. It's easy to criticize the uber rich, but all of us are responsible for making appropriate financial decisions. Matthew 6:21, where your treasure is, there will your heart be also. Look at your credit card statement and then consider what you give to God. It might dawn on you that it might be time to make some changes. John Bradshaw, It Is Written.

Our message this morning is dealing with the subject of salvation again. This could actually be considered a second part to what we shared last week about, you know, how perfect do you need to be saved? The message today is deadly faith or saving grace. Deadly faith or saving grace. There are two great errors against which a Christian needs to guard. One is presuming that God is so merciful and gracious, we take him for granted and we think we're saved and we're not. You remember reading there in Matthew where Jesus said there'll be a whole crowd. He uses the word many. When Jesus says many, it means many as opposed to few, you know. Broad is the way that leads to destruction and many. Go down that road. That's the majority. Straight is the gate that leads to life and few. So Jesus says, many will come to me in that day saying, Lord, Lord. They know his name and they're expecting to enter heaven. And he said, I don't know you. I can't think of anything that would be more terrifying. You're almost better off not believing you're saved, not being saved, than believing it and not be saved. To have that terrible utterance. Then there's the other group, and they're living in such constant fear of their salvation, they're not enjoying it at all and making everyone around them miserable. They have no peace and no confidence. So you got these two extremes. It's like salvation by presumption and salvation by works. And we all need to guard against that. What is the biblical balance of how to understand these things, and how do we know that we are not saved by or being deceived by a deadly faith? A lot of people are. A lot of dear Christian people out there believe in something where they're presuming that they can just accept Jesus and live in sin and be saved. You know, not too long ago, when COVID first hit, there was a news story about somebody that was trying to get out of prison. You know, they did a big prison release during COVID, and one character individual, Robert R. Courtney, he was in prison. He was a pharmacist, and he was sued in 2005, and the case, I think it was $2 billion was ruled against him and the pharmacy he worked for because he had been diluting cancer medication because it was very expensive medication. He found that he could split it in half and pocket the difference. And so people who were needing just the right dose of cancer medication to be saved, and many who would have been saved, died thinking they were getting the real thing, but it was watered down to the point where it was ineffective. And they estimate that there were about 4,200 people that he did this to over a period of 10 years, meaning he was responsible for the deaths of possibly hundreds by giving them diluted medicine. He was upset that he was on the list to be released because of COVID. He didn't want to get COVID. Didn't want to get sick. You can hear the irony of all that. And he was protesting that he was going to be exposed to sickness, and here he had diluted everybody's medicine. Well, you know, there are a lot of people that are taking watered down gospel, and there's not enough ingredients in there to really heal them. A lot of preachers are preaching a watered-down gospel because they don't want to hurt anybody's feelings. And that's very dangerous. Now, we're going to be talking about six different aspects of faith. We're going to talk about careless faith, cautious faith, conditional faith, continuing faith, confident faith, and calm faith. Talking about what is real saving faith that the Bible talks about. There's some people out there that believe in a form of Calvinism that they basically say, once you're saved, you can't be lost. And one writer said, and I won't name him, someone that I think most of us would recognize, God's elect, they believe the saved are called the elect, God's elect are unconditionally secure in Christ. It is impossible for a true believer to ever become an unbeliever, or a saved sinner to become unsaved, a redeemed person to become unredeemed, or one of God's elect to become non-elect.
To teach otherwise would be to teach nonsense of conditional grace and conditional salvation. To teach it is salvation by works. And then they'll quote some wonderful verses, but they don't quote them in context or explain them properly. They'll quote, "All that the Father gives me," this is John 6:37, "will come to me, and the one who comes to me, I will by no means cast out." You just come to Jesus, you come once, you're 9 years old, you come to the altar, you accept Christ, you pray the sinner's prayer, you are saved. And then regardless of what happens to you or what you do or choices you make through your life, you cannot be lost. You've heard this before. You'd be surprised. There's, you know, maybe 50% of professed Christians and evangelicals that believe some version of this. They'll also look at John 6:39. "This is the will of the Father who sent me, that of all that he has given me, I should lose nothing, but should raise it up at the last day." And if you read some of these things by themselves, and then you cut a preacher loose to explain it the way he wants, it could lead some people with a very shallow understanding of what salvation involves. But we need the whole counsel of God. Amen? Let's not pick a verse here and there. If it were true that once you could be saved, you couldn't be lost, you just come and you pray this prayer and you're saved and no matter what happens. And I heard a pastor say, well, you know, there's varying levels in heaven. You'll be in heaven, but you may not be as high in heaven. Your rewards will be smaller. If you accept Jesus and then live a wicked life, you'll be there, but you just don't get as much in heaven through eternity. This is literally what they teach. Now, if it was true, it'd really be fantastic. That'd be the most wonderful thing, to just know that all you do is say this prayer and then live for the devil the rest of your life and you're still saved. It also would be the most terrible deception to teach that. So, once saved, always saved. Is that true? Once you are saved, can you still be lost? You know, every now and then when we're up at our cabin in the hills in Covelo, I don't know if you've ever looked on a map at where it is, but periodically in the wintertime, we'll meet people up there that are trying to get from Covelo to Redding or to Sacramento, and they'll hear someone say, "You can't get there from here." Because once you get there, and I'll meet people every now and then, Covelo, yeah, I think I went through there sometime. I said, "You've never been there." Because you don't go through it. It is like the end of the road. The pavement stops in Covelo. You maybe heard of some names like William Barents, Henry Hudson, Vitus Bering. Why are those names familiar? William Barents, Henry Hudson, Vitus Bering. Do you know all three of them have oceans or seas or bays named after them? You got the Hudson River, Hudson Bay. You got the Bering Straits. You got the Bering Sea. Why? They all tried to go across the North Pole and died in the process. And thousands of others. They believed that once they kept going north, eventually the water would get warm. And it didn't. And Barents, he tried three times. Persistent, brave. But you can't get there from here. Unless you have a submarine, now they can do it. The idea that you can just accept Jesus and then live for the devil, continue living a life of sin, is unbiblical. Don't believe that. It's not true. Now, I don't want to take away your security. I want you to have real security. Amen? Revelation 3:5. "He who overcomes shall be clothed in white garments, and I will not blot his name from the book of life." Now, what does that imply? Why would Jesus say, "I will not blot his name from the book of life"? If you do what? If you overcome. That means daily you strive against sin. You strive to destroy the carnal nature and follow the spiritual nature. Your name will not be blotted from the book of life. Because some people's names will be blotted from the book of life. Moses said, "Lord, don't destroy Israel. Take my name from your book." And God said, "He who has sinned against me, his name I'll take out of my book." God's got a book. Save people in the book of life. Names can be taken out. Does that make sense? "But I will confess his name before my Father and before his angels." 2 Peter 2:20. "For if after they have escaped the pollutions of the world through the knowledge of the Lord and Savior," right here it talks about people who have escaped, "through the knowledge of the Lord and Savior,
if they are again entangled therein and become overcome, the last end for them is worse than the beginning. And it says it's like a dog who returns to his vomit and a pig who is washed to wallowing in the mire. But he's describing people who are saved but then turn back. Doesn't Jesus tell a parable about a sower that sows seed and some of the seed falls on the ground and it does sprout? But then because the ground has no depth, it ends up drying up or it's choked by the weeds. But it did sprout. You want the good seed that's going to bear fruit. 1 Corinthians 6:9, this is a good verse. Do you know that the unrighteous will not inherit the kingdom of God? Don't be deceived. Neither fornicators, nor idolaters, nor adulterers, nor homosexuals, nor sodomites, nor thieves. Now, I didn't write this, so take this up with the Lord. Nor covetous, nor drunkards, nor revelers, nor extortioners will inherit the kingdom of God. And he goes on to say, and such were some of you, past tense. So there's all kinds of people that are on this list that are saved from these things that will be in the kingdom. But he's saying those that continue in these things, not going to be there. So just because you prayed a prayer and then said, I'm going to live for the devil, that doesn't work that way. Let me give you a couple of other verses here. I've got to watch the clock and I'm going to ration how many verses I can share because there's hundreds on this subject. 1 Corinthians 15, verse 1 and 2. Now I would remind you, brothers, of the gospel that I preached to you, which you received. It says they received the gospel, in which you stand. They received and stand in the gospel, and by which you are being saved. You notice that verb? They're being saved. It's called sanctification. If, do you hear a condition there? If you hold fast to the word that I preached to you, unless you believed in vain, you're being saved, you stand. But you need to hold fast. Amen? Hebrews chapter 3, verse 12. Beware, brethren, lest there be in any of you an evil heart of unbelief departing from the living God. What does Paul imply? Is it possible to depart? You see, after you come to Jesus, he does not take away your freedom of choice. He will never let go of you, but you don't lose your freedom to let go. John 15, 2. Talking about the vine, he says, every branch in me that does not bear fruit, he takes it away. And every branch that bears fruit, he prunes. So these are branches in Christ, but they are fruitless. They don't have the fruits of the Spirit. If you're a Christian, eventually you should start looking like a Christian. There should be love and joy and peace and long-suffering, goodness, faith, meekness, so forth, right? You've heard the old expression, if it walks like a duck, if it quacks like a duck, if it swims like a duck, if it flies like a duck, what is it? It's a duck. And so Christians don't just say, oh yeah, well, I'm a Christian, I'm just not a practicing one. I had someone say that to me once. I'm a Christian, I'm just not a practicing one. There is no such an animal. You might know about Jesus. And I know people say, oh yeah, I went to church when I was young, or I've got a cross hangs from the mirror in my car, keep me safe when I'm drunk and driving. It doesn't work that way. You either are following Christ and his teachings or you're not. You're either surrendered and he is your Lord and he calls the shots or he doesn't. The Bible says that he rules in our heart or sin rules in our heart. You can't have both. So these verses are pretty clear. So we need to have faith, but we're saved by faith, but we need a faith that's realistic and cautious. 2 Corinthians chapter 13, verse 5. Examine yourselves whether you are in the faith. We're doing a little bit of that right now. What does this imply? He's talking to the church of Corinth. He says, examine yourself once or from time to time. You get to check and see, am I in the faith? Doesn't mean you're spending all your time, you know, evaluating your belly button. Christians should be looking at Christ, but every now and then you got to say, do I have the fruits? Is there something wrong with my life? Test yourselves. Do you not know yourselves that Jesus Christ is in you, unless indeed you're disqualified? Paul makes it as plain as it can be that we need to every now and then evaluate, am I growing? Am I following the Lord? Hebrews 4:1. Therefore, since a promise remains of entering his rest, let us fear lest any of you might seem through unbelief
to have fallen short. Now, the Bible talks about not being fearful, and here he says, let us fear. Job was a man that feared God. I mentioned him last week. A perfect, upright man feared God. So are we to live in fear? Are we to live in peace? Let me see if I can explain that with maybe a couple of illustrations. I heard a story. This lady and her family, they were in Florida, and they were touring an ancient mansion there. And as they went into the master bedroom, it was a beautiful, ornate, ancient mansion. And the bedspread said, be sure to immediately wash hands thoroughly after touching. And the curtains had a little safety pin. The sign said, be sure to wash hands thoroughly immediately after touching. So, of course, they didn't touch anything. On her way out, she asked the guide, she said, what kind of chemicals are these things treated with? And he smiled and said, they're not treated with anything. We just found when we said, don't touch the bedspread, it didn't work. But if the people thought there was something radioactive on the bedspread, they didn't touch it. He said, fear is a good thing. If you put a sign on the wall in the hall and it says wet paint, you know what the kids are going to do? Is it still wet? I wonder. Human nature. So that was not my illustration. Here's my illustration. So have any of you ever been ziplining before? Ziplining. Yeah, it's just it took off in the last 30 years. Karen and I and the boys, we've done it a few times. And I remember once we did it in Mexico. A couple of years ago was the last time we've done it in Guatemala and different places. We did it in Jean, Pastor Ross and I. We were in South Africa. We went on the fastest zip line in the world. It's so fast you have a parachute. And it's just really steep. And you actually get, if you don't have the parachute, you lose the parachute, you make a big splash when you land. So it's fun. It's kind of exhilarating. And you go zip lining through the rainforest there in Mexico. And when you go, they sit you down. They give you a harness. They give you gloves. They give you a helmet. They tell you what to take out of your pockets. They then make you watch a video, and they give you a safety briefing. And after they do that, they walk around every person, and they make sure that your harness is fitting correctly. And then you jump off these platforms over gaping jaws of rainforest, and you're trusting this little cable to carry you across. And it's kind of exhilarating as you go floating through the air, and you're looking at all the rainforest and this beautiful scenery, and I enjoy it. I got a little bit of fear, but a whole lot more fun. You can balance those two things in a life, right? I know that I got, you know, if I follow the instructions of the guide, and if I'm wearing the gloves, and I listen carefully, and I watch the film, and I got my helmet, I got my vest, they checked it all out, and then I always make sure someone much heavier than me goes first. When I'm going to, I look for the tourists, and I say, Karen, let's get behind them. I said, they made it, I'm going to make it. And so then you have fun, right? You know, in life you need a certain balance of fear. I'm not afraid when I drive, but I've got enough fear if I see a sign that says, sharp turn, 20 miles an hour, I'm going to slow down because I know what the consequences are. But I'm not afraid of driving. But you need to be afraid of sin, because sin is deadly. Yeah, and, you know, it's so sneaky. And so there's this balance in the Christian life where these two things coexist, where you can have the joy of the Lord and a healthy fear of God and a fear of sin. Amen? So you've got this cautious faith that you use. Revelation 2:10, do not fear any of those things which you're about to suffer. Indeed, the devil's about to throw some of you into prison that you might be tested, and you'll have tribulation 10 days. Be faithful unto death, and I will give you the crown of life. Does he say be faithful 5 minutes? See if you can be faithful through the church service. Be faithful unto death. So how long? He that endures, when? Till the end, will be saved. Who's saved? You don't just endure one time. It's a process of sticking with the Lord. Amen? Does that make sense? And then faith, true faith, is conditional faith.
And I read this verse to you. I want to read it one more time. 1 Corinthians 15, verse 1 and 2. Moreover, brethren, I declare the gospel which I preached to you, which you received, in which you stand, by which you are saved, if, does that sound like a condition? If you hold fast the word that I preached to you. By the way, John 3, 16 is conditional. God so loved the world that he gave his only begotten Son, that whosoever believes in him might not perish. Whosoever does what? Believes. You know what believes mean? Follow his word, his teaching. You can't say, I believe in Jesus, and then completely disregard everything he taught. So believing means believing in him. Amen? Hebrews 3:6. But Christ, as a son forever over his house, whose house we are, if we hold fast the confidence and the rejoicing of the hope firm to the end. If we hold fast firm to the end. Does that sound like once saved, always saved, or that we need to hang on? We need to keep on going. We need to put our hand to the plow and don't look back. 1 John 1:7. But if we walk in the light, you hear the condition there? But if we walk in the light as he is in the light, we have fellowship with one another, and the blood of Jesus Christ, his Son, cleanses us from all sin. Being a Christian is a daily walk. And if we wake up every day and we say, I'm going to walk with the Lord. Now, if you miss a day, it doesn't mean you're lost forever. It's not the occasional good day. It doesn't mean you haven't had your moments. We talked about that last week where God said, you know, the kind of a chronic problem in humanity is that we do get attacked, we get tempted, we get discouraged, we often fall. We may have to often repent and weep at the feet of Jesus, but you keep on going. Amen? Romans 11, 22. Therefore, consider the goodness and severity of God. On those who fell, severity, but towards you, goodness. If you continue in his goodness, does that sound clear? Otherwise, you'll be cut off. Isn't that clear? Does that sound like salvation is a one-time thing? You know, being a Christian is like being married. It's not a sprint, it's a marathon. Can I get an amen? You just got to keep going all the time. If you continue in his goodness, otherwise you'll be cut off. And they also, if they do not continue in unbelief, will be grafted in. For God is able to graft them in again. That's also good news. Even those who fell away, if they don't continue in unbelief, they can get grafted back in. Revelation 2:5, remember therefore from whence you have fallen, repent and do the first works. And he's speaking to the church here in Revelation chapter 2. Or else I'll come to you quickly and remove your lampstand from its place unless you repent. If you are living in known sin and you do not repent, the Bible says in Hebrews chapter 10, verse 26, if we sin willfully after we've received a knowledge of the truth. Pastor Doug, we've all sinned after we've received the knowledge. The word there, sin, means if we continue to live a life of sin. It's an ongoing verb. If we continue to live a life of sin after we know the truth, there's no more sacrifice for sins. You can't just say, I thank you for your salvation and continue to live for the devil, as so many people claiming the name of Christ are doing. 1 Corinthians chapter 9, verse 27. But I discipline my body, Paul is speaking, and bring it into subjection, lest, he said, otherwise it'll be like I've preached to others and I myself become a castaway or disqualified. Paul said, I've daily got to discipline my body. How many of you know that's true? And bring it into subjection to the will of God. Or here I am preaching to everyone else and I'll be lost. He said, we must follow on consistently. How many of you remember the parable in Matthew 18, this unmerciful debtor? He's forgiven this enormous debt. Like 10,000 talents. He's forgiven. And he was forgiven. The king wrote forgiven next to his name. But then he went out and he would not share that forgiveness with a fellow servant. His forgiveness was disqualified. It was revoked. So just because you come to the Lord and you are forgiven and you're saved, if you then refuse to live the Christian life and follow his teachings, well, you may have been justified at one point, but the justification evaporates if you do not follow it up with sanctification.
The children of Israel were saved from Egypt because of the blood of the Lamb. He brought them into the wilderness and said, I saved you. Here's my law. If you love me, keep my commandments. Those who refused to obey died in the wilderness. Isn't that right? So he saves us first, but then he brings us out and he says, look, now I've shown my love for you. If you love me, keep my commandments. And the Christian faith is a continuing faith. We've sort of said that already. 1 James, verse 25, 1 James. James chapter 1, verse 25. But he who looks into the perfect law of liberty and continues in it, not being a forgetful hearer, but a what? A doer of the work. This one will be blessed. I want to be blessed, don't you? So you can't just be a hearer. He says you need to hear it, and then you need to do it. Jesus said, if you know these things, happy are ye if you do them. Not everyone that says, Lord, Lord, but he that does the will of my Father. Now, I'm not teaching salvation by works. I'm teaching that if you really have faith, it'll be seen in your works. And it's ongoing. God doesn't expect you to know everything in one day. The Bible says, learn to do good, cease to do evil. Sanctification is a learning process. God is daily working to save us and to teach us, but we must cooperate. Amen? And be willing, make progress. If you've got something that's haunting you and you're not dealing with it, that's not healthy for your soul. And I want to emphasize, we talked about this last week, we may make the same mistake time and time again. And we think God is so tired of hearing me repent over that problem. No, he's not. He's willing to freely forgive. He is long-suffering to usward. Amen? He's abundant in mercy and pardon. The problem is that you can harden your own heart by not taking the conviction seriously. You've all known people for years, and you know they'll say, oh, you know, I really need to do something about my diet. I really need to do something. I've got to take better care of my health and that. But they don't do anything. Then they come home from the doctor and they get a report that you got stage 2 cancer. All of a sudden, they become extremely motivated to finally do something. Don't wait until God has to do something like that to get your attention. You can do a lot more than you think you can do if you're motivated. It's amazing how easy it is to resist temptation when our life is on the line. I think we just presume on God's mercy, and that's the danger. We need continuing faith. Now, I want to read something to you from the book of Ezekiel. Go with me to Ezekiel chapter 18. You know, this prophet he's an Old Testament prophet, but he's got good New Testament theology also. The whole chapter I recommend, but we don't have time to read it all right now. But he goes back and forth and explains who's saved and who's lost. And you don't need to go to college or high school to understand this. Everybody can understand what this very bright prophet and priest wrote. He says here in verse 21 of Ezekiel 18, but if a wicked man turns from all of his sins which he's committed and keeps all my statutes, and does what is lawful and right, he shall surely live. He will not die. If that's clear, say amen. Amen. But if a righteous man turns away from his righteousness and commits iniquity, he was righteous, but he's fallen away, and he does according to all the abominations of the wicked man, shall he live? All the righteousness which he has done shall not be remembered because of the unfaithfulness of which he is guilty and the sins which he committed, because of them he will die. The Bible's making it pretty clear that it's not a one-time thing, but it's an ongoing following surrender to the king. Amen? And then God says in verse 23, do I have any pleasure at all that the wicked should die, says the Lord, and not that he should turn from his ways and live? And he goes on, he says, turn ye from your evil ways. Why will you die? Hey, I want to give you another one from the Old Testament. Go with me to the book of Zechariah. He's got some great, great theology here.
chapter 3, the book of Zechariah. If you make your way through the minor prophets in the Old Testament, just a few prophets before you get to the New Testament, in simple terms. I can't give you a page number because we all have different Bibles, and that's okay. Zechariah chapter 3. Then he showed me Joshua the high priest. The priest represents the people. He intercedes for them. This is a vision. Standing before the angel of the Lord. This may have been the pre-incarnate Christ called the angel of the Lord. And Satan is standing at his right hand to oppose or to accuse him. Revelation says Satan is the accuser of the brethren. He's accusing the high priest. And the Lord said to Satan, "The Lord rebuke you, Satan. The Lord rebuke you, who has chosen Jerusalem, rebuke you. Is not this a brand plucked from the fire? I've saved him from destruction," in other words. Now Joshua was clothed in filthy garments. Priest is not supposed to have filthy garments, and neither is a Christian. We're supposed to have the robe of Christ's righteousness. This is why the devil was accusing him, because of his sins. That's what the filthy garments represent. By the way, the redeemed are clothed in white robes in Revelation. So these are symbols of righteousness and sin. Joshua is clothed with filthy garments, and he's standing before the angel. Then the angel spoke to those who stood by him. Let's suppose this is Christ. He's talking to attending angels. "Take away the filthy garments from him." And to him he said, "See, I've removed your iniquity." What does the filthy garments represent? Iniquity. How many want their iniquity removed? "I've removed your iniquity from you. I will clothe you with rich robes." The angels then put these beautiful robes on him. And I said, "Let them put a clean turban on his head." By the way, the high priest's turban had a little gold placard and it said, "Holiness to the Lord," on it. "Let them put a turban on his head." So they put a clean turban on his head and they put clothes on him. And the angel of the Lord stood by. Then the angel of the Lord admonished Joshua. He's admonishing the high priest who's just gotten the new clothes, saying, "Thus says the Lord of hosts, if you walk in my ways," that makes it sound like he's got a choice, right? "If you walk in my ways, and if you will keep my commandments, then you will also judge my house and likewise have charge of my courts, and I will give you a place to walk among those who stand here." Talking about in the heavenly realms, talking and living with angels. He said, "I'm going to give you clean robes. I'm going to save you. Your iniquity is taken away. You're clothed with the robes of righteousness. But now you got to walk in my ways and keep my commandments." Amen? So, and yet so much of the Christian world is confused on this subject. We need a continuing faith. We need a confident faith. God doesn't want us to live in fear. What did Paul say as he neared the end? 2 Timothy 1:2, he said, "I know whom I have believed in, and I am persuaded that he is able to keep that which I've committed to him until that day." I know. And we got some verses on the walls here in the sanctuary. 1 John 5:13, "These things I've written unto you that believe on the name of the Son of God, that you may know that you have eternal life, and that you might believe in the name of the Son of God." God wants us to have confidence. How can you encourage other people about the joy of the Christian life if you're always living in doubt whether or not you're going to make it? Right? They need to see in you that, hey, this works. I can testify it works. I've got peace. I've got hope. I have a future. I know who has control of my life. And so you need to have that confidence and that peace, and you will have a much more productive life. I remember hearing, I actually got this sermon, I was reading a book from J.I. Packer, and he tells a story about when this very wealthy landowner, as he neared the end of his life, he wanted to do something nice for his servants, and he had some servants that had worked faithfully for him, and he owned a lot of land, and he said, "Look, you guys, I've got a beautiful mansion, you've worked for me, I want you to be able to build your own place." He said, "I'm going to each give you a section of land on the edge of my property, you've each got 20 acres. And, you know, I'll take care of the deed work, but it's yours." Well, one of them is so excited, he goes and he sees the land. It's already marked off for him. And he goes and he starts to cut down trees and he starts to build the house and he starts to plant the fields. And his wife and family, they're excited and they're telling all their neighbors about what a wonderful master this is they've been working for. The other guy
He says, I've been to the courthouse and they haven't processed the deed yet. And then finally the deed gets processed and he says, I need to take this to an attorney and have it checked out. And he spends all his time second guessing. He says, I don't know why. There must be some, what's the strings attached to this? Why would you just give me this property? And he never really does trust that it's his. At the end of the year, who do you think has the better house and fields and has a more production on their land? The one who believes and acts upon that belief, or the one who always doubts? You got a picture on the screen of the Golden Gate Bridge. When the Golden Gate Bridge was being constructed, early in the construction, 20 men died. It's a very treacherous place. If you've ever been during that, out there on that piece of geography, they get storms and it can be very windy and it can be very cold. And these guys were on these heights and they're on the wet iron with all the fog and they're slipping and they're falling to their death. And so they got an idea. They said, well, we've got to do something to protect these guys. And a guy named Strauss, who was the chief engineer, he's the one who said we need to, give them hard hats. And one of the first jobs where they all had to wear hard hats. They wore goggles. He gave them skin cream because they were getting skin burned from the sun and the wind up there all the time. And he started using safety gear. And finally, they spent $100,000 and they built a net. And if your eyes are real good, you can see the section of bridge that's up at the bottom of it. There's a net hanging all the way across. And the first one who fell into the net was a guy named Al Zampa. They called everybody that was caught by the net the Halfway to Hell Club. Al just died in 2020. He was 95 years old. He helped build the Golden Gate Bridge, the Carquinez Bridge. He worked on bridges until he was 65. He loved it. He said, it's a rough group, but they loved getting out there and just the thrill of it all. But he said the interesting thing was there were 10 men that were saved by the net that fell. Some of them got hurt when they hit the net, but they survived. And he said the amazing thing was once they put up the net, their productivity increased 25%. Because the workers had confidence. So that's why I've spent a couple weeks talking about how you can have faith that you're going to make it. It boils down to, do you think you've got a bigger devil or a bigger Jesus? Are we more worried about what the devil's going to do with our life or have more faith in what Jesus can do with our life? There's really only two choices. And Jesus said, greater is he that is in you than he that is in the world, if you believe. All things are possible to him that believes. And I thought that was interesting that Al Zampa, he was the first to fall in the net. He was also the last one to pass away. God wants us to have a calm faith. Romans 5:1, therefore, having been justified by faith, we have peace with God through our Lord Jesus Christ. Can you say amen? Jesus said, peace, John 14:27, peace I leave with you. My peace I give to you. Not as the world gives, give I to you. Let not your heart be troubled, neither let it be afraid. Now, there's things God tells us to avoid, and there might be elements of fear, but he does not want us to live in fear. He wants us to live in what? Peace. He is the Prince of Peace. Paul says, God offers us a peace that passes understanding. I don't want false security of once saved, always saved, if it's not real. I want the real security based on the teachings of Jesus. And this is what the Lord is offering us. I've seen this at the airport when you go, and I may have mentioned this before, you can pretty well tell the people who have confirmed flights as opposed to those who are on standby. The people who are on standby know that sometimes they stand by and watch the plane take off. And they're often hovering around the gate as the boarding process is taking place, and you can see them kind of counting heads, and, oh, man, this flight looks full. I don't know if they can have any empty room. And they're praying someone else cancels or is late so that there'll be room for them. They don't look at all peaceful. But those that are holding their ticket with a seat number in their hand, they're sitting down, they got their earbuds in, and they're reading, and they're kicking back, and they check their watch, see when boarding begins. Whole different attitude, right?
God wants you to have that kind of peace and confidence, but not reckless presumption. Let every man examine himself whether he be in the faith. There's that balance that we need. You know, one way that I might illustrate this is with a story, true story. So last year, Karen had a big birthday. I'll let her decide if she wants to tell you which one it was. But she had a big birthday, and so she said, I want to go see the pyramids. Her mom and Stephen went to Egypt and saw the pyramids the year before, and so I said, all right, dear, we're going to go. We'll go to Egypt. And since we're going to Egypt, I said, you know, some of the best diving in the world is the Red Sea. I want to go scuba diving, and Karen did too. And so we actually met with some other believers. We got on a boat where you dive off this boat in the Red Sea, and it was beautiful. And we just had a wonderful time. I don't care so much about the pyramids, but the diving was really nice. And I had a near-death experience. What you do is you're living on this boat. You got the divers, and there's some dive masters and crew and the captain. And you go to different locations and you dive. But they got these rubber boats on the main boat. They're rubber boats with a motor. And I'm trying to remember if they got a name for those. Zodiac. Because it's called the Zodiac boat. And what they do is they take you out to the reef. You're out in the middle of the ocean, but, you know, you've got your diving gear. And they drop you off, and they say, well, you can go down, you know, 80, 100 feet, whatever it is, and here's the dive. They've got a dive plan, and then you swim, and you make your way back up, and we're going to meet you a mile away, or whatever it was. So we did this several times. It was great. But one of the first dives, I was having real problems. Now, for one thing, I'm one of the oldest people on the trip. So I don't remember not knowing how to swim. I've always been a really good swimmer. I have diving medals from military. Swimming, diving. I'm really comfortable in the water. Dad had a pool. And so I get in the water, and I notice that when I'm trying to surface after one of the first dives, I'm really struggling. Well, let me explain a little bit about dive gear. Of course, you got your flippers, you got your mask, you got your snorkel. Then you've got something, you got the vest. It's, you think of it like a safety vest, but it inflates and it deflates. It's a BCD, a buoyancy control device. And so when you got your heavy tank, you know, you'll sink like a rock if you don't have something to keep you floating. So you got your air tank, which is metal, and you've got, you know, your other gear. And you press a button and this thing fills up with air and it keeps you buoyant and you're at the surface. Well, about 10 years ago, a friend gave me all of his dive gear. He said, I barely used it. And I thought, this is great. So I kept planning on using it sometime, sent it to Nathan to use it in Majuro, and I don't know if he ever did use it. And then, so I put it back in the attic. And I never occurred to me that sitting in the attic at 190 degrees for Sacramento summers for several years would have any effect on it. It looked fine. And so one of these first dives, I nearly drown because everyone's getting back into the boat and I'm struggling to come up. They also put lead weights on a belt. So I got these lead weights, I got the can, and I keep putting air into my BCD, and it's not helping. And I'm kicking for all that I've got to get to the surface, and I'm struggling. I'm kicking my feet with flippers on to get to the surface. And the guy, everyone's gotten in the boat except me, and the guy, the crew guy, he says, all right, toss me your flippers. You can't climb in with your flippers on. So I stop kicking to get my flippers, and now I got one flipper, but I sank down another 12 feet. I'm clicking with the other one to get back up and throw him one, and I'm struggling. I still got my regulator. I'm going, I'm breathing, trying to get him. I throw one flipper in, I go down to try and throw the other flipper in, now I've got no flippers on, and I can't get up to the surface. I am kicking for all of my might, and I'm a good swimmer, I thought, and I'm trying to get to the top, and I finally get to the top, and I think I'm going to pass out. Now, a trained diver would know that all you do is you pull the release, your weights will fall off. And if that's not enough, then you just disconnect the BCD, you drop it off, and you save your life. But that stuff's expensive. I didn't want to lose that stuff. So I'm nearly dying. I mean, I'm ready to
pass out. And I get up and I just get my hand up and the guy grabs my hand and I pull myself up and I hand him my flipper. He throws me in it and then he grabs the back of my BCD and he pulls me in and I fall into the boat and all this water runs out of my vest. The seals had busted. Instead of being full of air, it was full of water. And I had no buoyancy. And I realized, wow, that was really dumb. Now, let me tell you, is it ever appropriate to say you're saved? It depends. Depends on who you're talking about. It's one of those things. When he pulled me into the lifeboat, I said, praise God, I have been saved. I wasn't back at the mothership yet. If I wanted to, could I jump overboard? Or could I get tossed overboard? I could. In the waves? Yeah. But as far as I was concerned, I was saved. I was drowning, and now I'm in the boat. See what I'm saying? Doesn't mean you can never be lost. See what I'm saying? And so as a Christian, when you come to Jesus, he saves you. Your life is different. You are dead. You are alive. You are a new creature. There are so many things different. You're saved in that respect. You don't want to be saying you're saved like a Calvinist might say or some Baptist. That means I can't be lost. It's finished. Even Paul said, I did not count myself to have apprehended, but I press on. Amen? And then finally, the little boat got back to the big boat, and I was so thankful. So I traded my vest to someone else. I told them it had some problems. And I'd give them a discount. I tell you, friends, I know what it feels like to put my faith in a vest that ain't working, in a life vest that doesn't work. A lot of people out there that are putting their faith in a salvation that is not going to save them when they get in deep water. You need to know that you've got the real thing. And that your faith is based on the promises of God in his word. Amen? Amen? Through Christ, how many things can I do? I can do all things through Christ. And Jesus can save us if we keep our eyes on him. The Lord is our light. Amen?

It was on Tuesday, September 8, 2024, that Dakota Prescott, the quarterback for the Dallas Cowboys, became the highest paid player in the NFL when he signed a 4-year contract worth $60 million a year. He's never won a Super Bowl or gone to the Super Bowl and never will. In Prescott's 10 years with the Cowboys, they've made the playoffs 5 times, missed 5 times, and won 2 playoff games in 10 years. And he's getting paid $60 million a year, $3.5 million a game, or about $100,000 every time he passes the ball. Now, you can't fault Prescott, as that's what the market is willing to pay him. And after tax and agent fees, he's only keeping 50 to 60% of that. So now, Mr. Prescott is very philanthropically minded. He has generously supported numerous causes. But the system is clearly a little broken. Nothing wrong with money, but this seems a trifle indecent. But while we're considering the appropriateness of a billionaire paying a man $60 million a year to throw a football, it might be good to assess your own priorities. A team owner spending like that might be less wasteful than the average Joe buying a vehicle they can't afford, or subscribing to unnecessary streaming services, or maxing out the credit card at Christmas. It's easy to criticize the uber rich, but all of us are responsible for making appropriate financial decisions. Matthew 6:21, where your treasure is, there will your heart be also. Look at your credit card statement and then consider what you give to God. It might dawn on you that it might be time to make some changes. John Bradshaw, It Is Written.

Shall we bow our heads for prayer? Father in heaven, thank you for this beautiful day. Thank you for the privilege of being here once again to open your holy word so that you can teach us, so that we can have a closer walk with our beloved Savior Jesus. We ask that as we study the story of Genesis 16 through 21, that your Holy Spirit will guide us and help us to understand the great lessons that you have for us from these chapters. And we thank you, Lord, for hearing our prayer, for we ask it in Jesus' name. Amen. I'd like to just do a little review of what we studied in our last lecture, because it's foundational for what we're going to discuss in our lecture today. As you remember, this magnificent story of Genesis chapter 22 is describing the fact that God was going to bring a seed into the world, and that seed was going to be offered as a burnt sacrifice or as a burnt offering to save the world from its sins. Now, this was presented to Abraham in symbol form as a shadow of the reality which would come in the future. And of course, the shadow was what we studied, all of the parallels between what happened then and what happened at the time of fulfillment when Jesus came. The bottom line is that in this story, God was telling Abraham that he, that is God, was going to save the human race by providing a substitute for sinners. That is the key point. And as we noticed in our study, Abraham understood this very well. I'd like to begin by reading John chapter 8 and verse 56, where we find this idea clearly expressed, that Abraham understood what this was all about. John chapter 8 and verse 56. Here Jesus, speaking to the Jews, says, "Your father Abraham rejoiced to see my day, and he saw it and was glad." Did Abraham understand that God was going to provide a seed who would bring the blessing, who would restore the earth, who would bring about a multitude of redeemed people that no one can number, and who would remove the curse? Very clearly, Abraham understood that God was going to do this by a supernatural miracle. Now, the story that we're going to study in our lecture today is actually the story that comes immediately before the one that we studied last time. It's the story of two sons that Abraham had. The first of those sons, of course, was Ishmael. And the second of those sons we spoke about in our last lecture, his name was Isaac. Now, there's a lot of talk in the news today about the conflict between the Israelis and the Palestinians. It seems like there's never peace over there. There's always strife. And when I go to Christian bookstores, I find an abundance of books that have been written about the role of Israel in Bible prophecy and how the Arabs are all going to get together and they're going to come against the Jews in the great battle of Armageddon in the Valley of Megiddo. And there is book after book after book and television evangelists who preach this idea that the great final battle is going to be between the Jews and the Arabs, perhaps allied with the Russians, and some think even with the Chinese and with the Japanese, whom they interpret to be the kings from the east in the story of the Battle of Armageddon. Now, the question is this really the scenario that Bible prophecy presents concerning end time events? I believe that the way that we can understand whether it's correct or incorrect is by analyzing the story that we are going to take a look at in our lecture today.
First of all, I underline again that God revealed to Abraham that salvation was going to come through God bringing a seed into the world who would suffer a substitutionary sacrifice in place of man to save him from his sins. In fact, God promised Abraham decades before Isaac was born that he was going to provide a son born by a miracle of the Holy Spirit, who was going to bring the promised seed into the world. Now, the story of Isaac and Ishmael is very interesting. It just so happens that God had promised Abraham a son. But time passed, and no son was born. In fact, the story tells us that Sarah could actually not get pregnant. And so Abraham, knowing that God had promised that he was going to give a seed through whom the seed would eventually come, Abraham jumped the gun and he said, God's promise is in jeopardy. This promise is never going to be fulfilled because Sarah cannot have children. And so Abraham says, maybe what I need to do is to have a child that I can have with my slave Hagar, and by the way, the person who suggested it was Sarah. Maybe I can have a child through Hagar, and that will be the child of the promise. And so Abraham took matters into his own hands, and he actually was believing that he was going to bring salvation through his efforts rather than through the promise that God had made. In other words, Abraham tried to bring salvation by his efforts. He tried to bring salvation by his own works. And that's the reason why in the book of Galatians, chapter 4, which we're going to go to in a few moments, we are told that Ishmael was the son who was born according to the flesh, simply because he was the product of the efforts of Abraham to bring salvation through the promised seed on his own, through his own works. When God had said, it's not you who's going to do it, I will provide a miraculous son, and he will bring the seed who will save the human race by offering his life as a substitutionary sacrifice. And so Abraham took things into his own hands, and he tried to bring about salvation by his own works. Now, the interesting thing is that Hagar was a slave. And therefore, the son that she had, Ishmael, was also a slave. He was not a son, technically speaking, he was a slave. And of course, being a slave, he had absolutely no rights of inheritance, because slaves do not inherit. Sons inherit. And so you have this son who is born first, incidentally. He's born according to the flesh. He's born into the world through the works and the efforts of Abraham. He's born from a slave woman, which means that he's not a son, because Isaac was Abraham's only son, as we noticed. And therefore, not being a son, he had no rights to inherit anything. And then, of course, a little bit later on, Isaac was born. He was the son of the second birth, we might say. And in Galatians chapter 4, we are told that Isaac was born according to the Spirit. So you have one son who is born according to the flesh, who is the product of human works, and you have another son who is born by the Spirit, who is the product of a miracle of God, who comes as a result of the promise that God had given. And of course, Isaac was Abraham's yachid son. In other words, his only son, his only begotten son. And because Isaac was a son, he had every right to inherit that which belonged to his father.
Now when Isaac was born into the household, shortly thereafter, strife came into the household. You see, the son that was born according to the flesh could not coexist with the son who was born according to the spirit. The son of the first birth could not coexist with the son of the second birth. They were at each other's throats. In fact, we are told in Galatians 4, verse 29, that the son who was born according to the flesh was actually seeking to kill Isaac, his brother. And so God gave Abraham some counsel. He said to Abraham, the only way that this is going to work is if you cast out the son of the slave woman. If you exile and get rid from the household of the son who was born according to the flesh, the son who is the slave, who's not technically a son, you have to send him away from home so that the child of the promise, the child who was born according to the spirit, can subsist. And of course, we find there in Genesis 16, I'm summarizing this story because we don't have time to read all of the verses. I would suggest that you read Genesis 16 through 21. There you have all of these details. When God told Abraham to exile his son and Hagar, that is not technically his son, but the bondservant's son, Abraham said, how can I do that? Oh, that Ishmael might live before you. In other words, may the son of my works be the promised Savior. And God says, that's not the way it works. Exile him from home. And so the Bible tells us that Abraham expelled Ishmael and expelled Hagar, the bondwoman, and the slave, the son slave of the bondwoman. Now the question is, why did God give this story in Genesis 16 through 21? Before I go to the New Testament and show you clearly that God gave this story as a prophetic story, allow me to review the key points once again. God had promised that he was going to bring the seed into the world by a miracle of the Holy Spirit. That child of the miracle, born of the Spirit, was going to bring eventually the seed into the world who would save the human race from its sins. Abraham disbelieved the promise, and he tried to bring, and actually brought a child into the world, his firstborn son, so to speak, into the world by his own works, by his own efforts. And by bringing him in by his own efforts, he was really saying that salvation was going to come through what he did and not what God was going to do. Of course, this son was not really a son because he was the son of a slave. Therefore, he was a slave. He had no right to inherit anything that belonged to his father at all. He had no rights of inheritance. And the presence of this first son in the household was a source of conflict. And then, of course, you have the second son, Isaac. He was born by the promise. He was born by a miracle of the Holy Spirit. He was going to bring the promised Savior into the world. Isaac was the son born according to the Spirit. He was really a son. And therefore, he had a right to inherit all of the promises that God made to his father, Abraham. But Isaac and Ishmael could not live under the same roof because the existence of the child of the Spirit was in danger. And so Ishmael was expelled from the household to safeguard the existence of the child according to the Spirit. Now, why was this story given? The Apostle Paul gives us the explanation in the New Testament of why God gave this story in Genesis. Like all of the other stories in Genesis, this is a prophetic story. In other words, this is a story that has prophetic dimensions. Now, go with me to the book of Galatians, chapter 4, and let's examine the prophetic dimension of this story. Galatians chapter 4. And I want to start reading, let's start reading at verse 24. Verse 24, Galatians 4 and verse 24. It says here,
Actually, let me see. Let's start at verse 21. Tell me, you who desire to be under the law, do you not hear the law? For it is written that Abraham had two sons, the one by a bondwoman, the other by a free woman. But he who was of the bondwoman was born according to the what? There it is, to the flesh. And he of the free woman through promise. And then he says in verse 24, which things are what? Symbolic, or an allegory, the King James Version says. For these are the two what? The two covenants. In other words, Hagar and Sarah, Isaac and Ishmael, represent or symbolize the two covenants. And so it says, for these are the two covenants. The one from where? From Mount Sinai, which gives birth to bondage, which is Hagar. Now notice, the first covenant is the covenant of Hagar, the slave woman, and it's the one that is illustrated by Mount what? By Mount Sinai. In a moment, we're going to see what this means. Verse 25, for this Hagar is Mount Sinai in Arabia and corresponds to the Jerusalem which now is and is in bondage with her children. Who was in bondage with her children? Jerusalem. Now, wait a minute. The Apostle Paul is saying, I don't know whether you caught the point, he's saying that the first covenant, which is represented by the son of the first birth, is represented by Hagar, represents what happened at Mount Sinai, and represents the Jerusalem that existed in his day. Now, if we want to know what that means, we have to go back to Mount Sinai. And we have to understand what characterized the Jerusalem of Paul's day. Now let's go back to Exodus chapter 19 and verses 7 and 8. Exodus chapter 19 and verses 7 and 8. Here God is about to give the Ten Commandments. And he says to Israel, I want to make a covenant with my people. I want to make an agreement, because a covenant is an agreement. I want to have a covenant with my people. And I want you to go down and I want you to talk to Israel and ask them if they're willing to enter into this covenant agreement with me. And so Moses, he goes down to the people and he says, hey, God has this covenant, he has the Ten Commandments, and he wants to know whether you're willing to obey the Ten Commandments. And notice what Israel says, Exodus 19 and verses 7 and 8. It says here, so Moses came and called for the elders of the people and laid before them all these words which the Lord commanded him. Then all the people answered together and said, all that the Lord has spoken, we will do. So Moses brought back the words of the people to the Lord. And that's where the covenant was made. What did Israel say? All of the words that God speaks on this mountain, we will what? We will do. How long did their promise last? Very short period of time. In fact, all of their pilgrimage in the desert was the story of one rebellion after another. Total breaking God's holy law, in spite of the fact that they had said, all that the Lord has said, we will do. You see, they thought they could legalistically keep the Ten Commandments. But they could not keep the Ten Commandments unless their heart had been converted to the Lord. By the way, later on in Jeremiah 31, God promises to make a new covenant with Israel. He says, I will make a new covenant with Israel. Not like the first covenant that I made at Mount Sinai, for they broke my covenant. He says, but the covenant that I will make is that I will take that law, which they promised to obey, which was on tables of stone, I will take that law and I will write it on their minds and on their hearts. Now let me ask you, is the difference between the two covenants, the first covenant has law and the second covenant doesn't? That's why many Christians say the first covenant was a covenant of law and the new covenant is a covenant of grace. That's not what the Bible teaches.
The Bible teaches that the first covenant, the reason why the first covenant was wrong is because the people were saying, we will obey the Ten Commandments, but their heart had not been changed. You cannot keep God's holy law with a heart that is enslaved by sin. In the new covenant, the law doesn't change. It's the place where the law is written. And so God says, I will write my law on their hearts. And then he goes on to say, nobody will need to teach them that they're supposed to do this or do that because they will naturally do it because the law is written upon the heart. And so in this first covenant, see, what happened with Israel is they did the same thing as happened with Abraham. Abraham says, I'm going to bring salvation by my own what? By my own efforts. And Israel says, we will keep the law. How? By our own efforts. And of course, both of them failed miserably. Now, what was the Jerusalem of the days of the Apostle Paul like? Because it's not only that Hagar and Mount Sinai are similar, but the Apostle Paul says that the Jerusalem of his day was the same. Notice Romans chapter 10 and verse 3. Romans chapter 10 and verse 3 explains the condition of Jerusalem in the days of the Apostle Paul. It says here, for they, that is the Jews, being ignorant of God's righteousness and seeking to establish their own righteousness, have not submitted to the righteousness of God. What characterized the Jews in the days of the Apostle Paul? They tried to establish their own what? Their own righteousness. Was that exactly what Israel tried to do at Mount Sinai? All that the Lord has said we will do? Trying to keep God's law without a changed heart? Absolutely. God says that won't do any good. Under the new covenant, I'll take my law, the same law, by the way, and I will write it upon the heart, and then people will automatically do what the law requires, not because they have to, but because they want to. Are you understanding what I'm saying? And so the Jerusalem of Paul's day wanted to establish their righteousness by their own works, and they were slaves. In the same way at Mount Sinai, Israel said, all that the Lord has said, we will do. But they had an old heart. And with that old heart, they could not obey. And with the story of Hagar and Ishmael, they were slaves. And therefore, they could not bring about the promise of salvation. Now, let's go to Galatians chapter 4 and verse 31. Galatians chapter 4 and verse 31. Here, the Apostle Paul contrasts another group with the Jerusalem of his day. Galatians chapter 4 and verse 31, the Apostle Paul says, so then, brethren, we are not children of the what? Of the bondwoman, but of the free. How many kinds of children are there according to the Apostle Paul? Two. The first type are what? Those that are characterized by Hagar and Ishmael. Slaves to their first birth, to their first nature, to their old nature. It's just like Israel at Mount Sinai, trying to keep the law without a change of heart. It's just like the Jerusalem of Paul's day, trying to establish their own righteousness. But the Apostle Paul says that there's another group, and this group are those who are children of the free woman. Now let's take a look at this. This is very, very important. According to the Apostle Paul, the Jews of his day were children of whom? Were children of Hagar. You're not catching that point. What the Apostle Paul is saying, that the Jews of his day were not Jews, because they were children of whom? Of Hagar. And the Jews come from Isaac. Are you following me? You try calling a Jew today an Arab, and you see what happens. But that's what Paul is saying. He's saying the Jews of our day in Jerusalem are not really the covenant people. They are really children of Hagar, because they are in what? In bondage, trying to work out their own what? Trying to work out their own salvation.
Now, do you know that there are two births also with respect to our life, according to the New Testament? Go with me to John chapter 1 and verses 12 and 13. John chapter 1, verses 12 and 13. Let's apply this on a personal level now. John 1, 12 and 13. It says here, "But as many as received him," has received whom? "As received Jesus, but as many as received him, to them he gave the right to become" what? "Children of God." When do we become children of God? When we what? When we receive him, according to this. He gave the right to become the children of God. "To those who believe in his name, who were born not of blood, nor of the will of the flesh, nor of the will of man." Which son would that be? That would be Ishmael, but born of whom? Born of God. How many potential births are there in the Christian life? There are two. What is the first birth? The first birth is the one that I have from my mother. And how am I born from my mother? I am born according to the flesh. I am in bondage. We find David saying in Psalm 51 that in sin did my mother conceive me. I'm born with a sinful nature that sins. Can I keep God's law with that nature? Can I be saved? Can I earn enough brownie points to be saved with that nature? Absolutely not. So what must happen with me? I must have a second birth. And that's what Isaac represents. Go with me to John chapter 3 and see how Jesus refers to this. John chapter 3. And let's read. Here Jesus, by the way, is speaking with Nicodemus, a member of the Jewish Sanhedrin, a very studied Jew. And it's interesting that he didn't even have the foggiest idea what true religion was all about. Notice John 3, verse 3, and then we'll jump down to verses 5 and 6. Jesus answered and said to him, "Most assuredly I say to you, unless one is born again, he cannot see the kingdom of God." So is there something wrong with our first birth? How are we born in our first birth? Like Ishmael was born in his first birth. How? Slaves to sin. Can we bring about salvation through our own efforts? The way Abraham thought? No. So what do we need to experience? We need to experience a second birth, represented by which son? Isaac, who was born according to the Spirit. Notice verses 5 and 6. Jesus answered, "Most assuredly I say to you, unless one is born of water and the Spirit, he cannot enter the kingdom of God. That which is born of the flesh is flesh." See the same terminology as Galatians 4? That which is born of the flesh is flesh. That which is born of the Spirit is what? Is spirit. So when we're born the first time, we are Ishmaelites. We are slaves. We have no rights of inheritance. Are you understanding what I'm saying? We are dispossessed. We cannot inherit the covenant promises. In fact, we cannot be subject to the law of God, no matter how much we try. Our bondage will not allow us to live as free people. And so we have to be born again. We have to have a second birth like Isaac was born second. And I want you to notice what happens as a result. Galatians chapter 4 and verses 4 through 7. Galatians chapter 4 and verses 4 through 7. Here the Apostle Paul is picking up on this idea of Hagar and Sarah, Ishmael and Isaac. It says here, "But when the fullness of time had come, God sent forth his son, born of a woman, born under the law, to redeem those who were under the law, that we might receive the adoption as" what? "As sons." Verse 6, "And because you are sons, God has sent" the what? "The Spirit of his Son into your hearts, crying out, 'Abba, Father.'"
So what do we become as a result of what Jesus has done when our heart is converted? We become sons of God. Do we have a right to inherit everything that belongs to God through Jesus? Notice verse 7. It says, therefore, you are no longer a slave. See how he's discussing this issue of Genesis? You are no longer a slave, but a son. And if a son, then an heir of God through Christ. Now go with me to Romans chapter 8 and verses 7 through 9, where the Apostle Paul discusses this same issue. Romans 8, verses 7 through 9. Here the Apostle Paul says this, because the carnal mind is enmity against God. This is the mind of the first birth, by the way. This is the mind that is alienated from God. It's the slave mind. It's the mind that cannot be subject to the law of God. It's the mind that even though you try to work out your salvation by your own works and your own efforts, you're attempting an impossibility because you are a slave. And so he says in verse 7, because the carnal mind is enmity against God, for it is not subject to the law of God, nor indeed can be. Do you see that? Because it's a slave. Verse 8. So then, those who are in the flesh cannot please God. But you are not in the flesh, but in the what? In the Spirit. If indeed the Spirit of God dwells in you, now if anyone does not have the Spirit of Christ, he is not what? He is not his. And by the way, when we become sons by receiving Jesus, the son of the promise, the son who was born according to the Spirit, we find in verse 17 that the Apostle Paul says, Romans 8, 17, and if children, then what? There it is, then heirs, heirs of God, and joint heirs with whom? With Christ, if indeed we suffer with him, that we also may be glorified together with him. So let me ask you, who is the only true seed of Abraham? It's Jesus. Who only is the one who deserves to inherit the promises that were made to Abraham? The promises were made to Abraham and seed. It does not say to seeds as of many, but your seed, which is one, who is Christ. In other words, there's only one seed to whom the promises were made. But let me ask you, can those promises be mine also? It says in Galatians 3, verse 29, if you are Christ's, you are Abraham's seed and heirs according to the promise. Let me ask you then, those Jews who live over in the Holy Land today, so-called Holy Land, who reject Jesus Christ the Lord, are they children of Abraham? So our prophecy, is prophecy going to be fulfilled with them? With whom is prophecy fulfilled? The final battle is between Israel and Babylon. I suppose that Babylon, you have to go over to Iraq to find Babylon. And you have to go over to Jerusalem to find Israel. No way. Because Israel are those who have joined Jesus, who have been born again. Which means that if Babylon comes to war against Israel, it's not coming to the Middle East. It's coming to where those who have accepted Jesus are. Are you following me or are you not following me? Now, do you remember that Abraham was told to expel his firstborn son? What are we supposed to do with that old carnal nature that we're born with? The Apostle Paul says in Galatians 5, verse 24, that we are supposed to crucify the old nature. We're supposed to get rid of the old nature. Just like Abraham was told, get rid of that bondwoman's son. It sounded very drastic. But the new nature is in danger when the old nature is present in the house. And the same is true with our spiritual life. The flesh must be crucified. It must be overcome. It must be exiled, that the Son of the Spirit might excel and might proliferate. Now, let's go to Galatians chapter 3. Galatians chapter 3. I want you to remember what we're studying this evening, because this is the foundation for most of what we're going to discuss concerning Bible prophecy. See, the big issue in the interpretation of Bible prophecy, folks, is who
is Israel? If you get that straight, who is Israel, you'll get prophecy straight. If you don't understand who is true Israel, you will get prophecy wrong. You see, Israel is not those who live in the Middle East, who live in Jerusalem, whose last name is Goldstein, who have the literal blood of Abraham flowing through their veins. True Israel are those who have joined Jesus. Now notice Galatians chapter 3, verse 26. Galatians 3, verse 26. Here the Apostle Paul says, you are all sons of God. See, he picks up on this idea of sons of God. Sons of God through faith in Christ Jesus. How do we become sons of God? Through faith in Christ Jesus. For as many of you as were baptized into Christ have put on Christ. And then he says that all ethnic and national distinctions disappear. Doesn't mean that there's still not people from the United States and people from Israel and people from Egypt. What it means is that in the sight of God, national distinctions mean nothing anymore. Verse 28, it says there is neither Jew nor Greek, there is neither slave nor free, there is neither male nor female, for you are all one in Christ Jesus. Verse 29, and if you are Christ's, then you are Abraham's seed and heirs according to the promise. Who are going to inherit all of the promises that God made to Abraham? Those who are Christ's. So my question is, are any of the promises being inherited today by those who reject the Lord in the Middle East? Absolutely not. And I'll tell you what, the Apostle Paul says that the Jews of his day were actually children of the bondwoman. They were not Israelites at all. In fact, the Apostle Paul underlines this same idea in several places in his writings. Go with me to Romans chapter 2, verses 28 and 29. Romans chapter 2, verses 28 and 29. Here the Apostle Paul says something which is almost totally ignored by people who try to interpret Bible prophecy. It says there, for he is not a Jew who is one outwardly. Are there Jews who are not Jews? Yes or no? Yes! For he is not a Jew who is one outwardly, nor is circumcision that which is outward in the flesh. That's the first birth, by the way. But he is a Jew who is one how? Inwardly. And circumcision is that of the what? Of the heart, in the spirit, not in the letter, whose praise is not from men, but from God. What is true circumcision? It's a change of what? Of heart. And what does God write in the heart when he changes the heart? He writes his holy law. So much for the idea that in the Old Testament, God expected people to keep the law, but in the New Testament, because we're under grace, we don't have to keep the law anymore. The law does not change. What changes is the place where the law is written. The law and tables of stone, no matter how much I try to measure up, I can't. But when the law is in the heart, I can measure up because it's not imposed on me. It comes forth from me because I love Jesus. And he who says he loves Jesus, he who says he knows Jesus and does not keep his commandments is a liar, because if the law was in his heart, he would keep the commandments of God. And that's why in Revelation it says that the final war of Satan will be against those who keep the commandments of God. Not to earn salvation, but because they know Jesus and they say, I will be loyal to my beloved Jesus, even to the point of death, if necessary. Are you following me? Now, let's notice also Romans chapter 9, verses 6 through 8. The Apostle Paul picks up on this many times. Romans chapter 9 and verses 6 through 8. Here the Apostle Paul says, but it is not that the word of God has taken no effect, for they are not all Israel who are of Israel. That's a strange. Not all Israelites are Israelites. What does he mean? Let's read verse 7. Nor are they all children because they are the seed of Abraham. Is everyone who is the literal seed of Abraham a child of God? No.
But in Isaac your seed shall be called. See, not in Ishmael, but in whom? In Isaac. The second birth. The birth according to the Spirit. The birth where God writes his law on your heart. Verse 8. That is, those who are the children of the flesh. Who are those? The literal Jews. That is, those who are the children of the flesh, these are not the children of God, but the children of the promise are counted as the seed. Could the Apostle Paul be any clearer? I don't know how the Apostle Paul could be any clearer than this, that not everyone who claims to be Israel is really of Israel. Now go with me to John chapter 8, where Jesus picks up on this idea. And by the way, Jesus is talking here about Abraham back in Genesis. Notice we're going to move through John chapter 8, and I'm just going to read certain verses because we can't read them all. We'll read verses 32, and then we'll jump down to verse 36. John 8, verse 32. Jesus says, "And you shall know the truth, and the truth shall make you free." If the truth makes us free, it's because before we were what? We were slaves, of course. Now, what does that mean? You will know the truth, and the truth will make you free, or children of the free woman. Notice verse 36. Jesus says in verse 36, "Therefore, if the Son makes you free, you shall be free indeed." How do you become a son of the free woman? By receiving whom? Jesus. If you reject Jesus, whose son are you? You are the son of the slave woman. And because of that, you have no right to inherit any of the promises which God made, because only sons inherit. Raise your hand if you're understanding what I'm saying. This is critical for the understanding of prophecy. Now, go with me to John chapter 8 and verse 33. John 8 and verse 33. The discussion becomes very interesting. They answered him, "We are Abraham's descendants." The old King James Version says, "We are Abraham's seed, and have never been in bondage to anyone. How can you say you will be made free?" What were they claiming to be? They said, "We are the literal seed of Abraham." Does Jesus consider being the literal fleshly seed of Abraham of any significance? Absolutely not. But they're saying, "We are Abraham's seed. We've never been in bondage, because as children of Isaac, we are sons of the free woman." Now the discussion is going to become very, very interesting. Notice verse 37. Jesus says, "I know that you are Abraham's seed." But in a moment he's going to say, "You're not really. I know that you are Abraham's seed, but you seek to kill me because my word has no place in you." Are you understanding what Jesus is saying? You say that you're children of Abraham. I know you're children of Abraham, physically speaking. But now let's notice verse 39. The discussion becomes very interesting. They answered and said to him, "Abraham is our father." Jesus said to them, "If you were Abraham's children, you would do the works of Abraham." Verse 40, "But now you seek to kill me, a man who has told you the truth, which I heard from God. Abraham did not do this." In other words, you're not acting like your father, like the father you claim to have. Because he's going to say, he's not really your father. You're not really the children of Abraham because you're rejecting me. Now notice, verse 41, "You do the deeds of your father." Then they said to him, because they couldn't answer his arguments, "We were not born of fornication." They're saying, "We don't know who your daddy is." "We have one father, God," they say. And now notice what we find in verse 42. Jesus said to them, "If God were your father, you would love me, for I proceeded forth and came from God, nor have I come of myself, but he sent me. Why do you not understand my speech? Because you are not able to listen to my word." And then verse 44 really gets heavy. Jesus says, "You are of your father the devil." Were they Abraham's children? Yes and no.
They were Abraham's children, but according to Ishmael, not according to Isaac. And only through Isaac were the promises to be inherited. So if the Jewish nation today is rejecting Christ, they are in what? They are in bondage. And they are children of the bondwoman. And because they're in bondage, they have no right to inherit anything that belongs to Abraham and to Isaac. Are you understanding what I'm saying? Now, am I saying that I'm against the Jews? No. Do you know what? That conflict in the Middle East would end in an instant if Jews and Arabs received Jesus. They'd have no more reason to fight. Because both of them would be Jews. According to the biblical definition, if the Palestinians said, we receive Jesus as our Savior, even though they are physically sons of the bondwoman, because they received Jesus, they would be Israelites. And the Israelites, who are also sons of the bondwoman, because they reject Jesus, if they receive Jesus, they would also be Israelites. And then they would say, now you're an Israelite, I'm an Israelite, what are we fighting about? Are you with me? The key in prophecy is found in Jesus. And it's not found in your national origin. It is not found in the land that you live in. So Jesus says in verse 44, you are of your father the devil, and the desires of your father you want to do. He was a murderer from the beginning. He's saying, you want to murder me, so who's your father? He was a murderer from the beginning and does not stand in the truth, because there is no truth in him. When he speaks a lie, he speaks of his own resources, for he is a liar and the father of it. Wow. Did Jesus agree with the Apostle Paul? Who are the children of God? Those who have received Jesus. So who does the devil hate? Does the devil hate Jesus? Of course he does. Now if he hates Jesus, who else is he going to hate? Those who have joined Jesus. So who is the final war going to be against? Listen, the devil has the Jews in his pocket if they're outside Christ. He doesn't have to worry about them. Because there's no salvation outside Jesus. But the devil has tried to make it appear like the Jews are God's favored people as a theocracy, as a nation, and that the devil hates them and God loves them. Now I'm talking about them as a nation, as individuals. Any of them can accept Jesus Christ. And by the way, any people from any nation that rejects Jesus is in the same boat. So I'm not picking on the Jews. I mean, it can be a Mexican too. A Mexican who does not receive Jesus is a son of the bondwoman. A Colombian, an Indian, doesn't matter where you're from. If you reject Jesus, you are a son of the bondwoman because you have not experienced the second birth, the birth according to the Spirit. Now go with me to Philippians 3, verses 4 through 8. Are you catching a picture here? Yeah? Come on, talk to me. Yes? Philippians 3. The Apostle Paul had this experience. He was quite a Jew. We'll start reading at verse 4, Philippians 3, chapter 3 and verse 4. The Apostle Paul says, though I also might have confidence in the flesh. See, I might have confidence in the flesh. If anyone else thinks he may have confidence in the flesh, I more. Circumcised the eighth day, of the stock of Israel, of the tribe of Benjamin, a Hebrew of the Hebrews, concerning the law, a Pharisee, concerning zeal, persecuting the church, concerning the righteousness which is in the law, blameless. Was he lost? Was he really a Jew? In this condition, was he really an Israelite? Not according to Paul's own definition. Because he said, it is not a Jew who is one outwardly, but inwardly. A Jew is one who is according to the promise. According to Paul's own definition, he was lost. He was in bondage because he tried to measure up and he couldn't. Now notice what he says. In verse 7, but what things were gained to me, these I have counted loss
for Christ. Yes, indeed, I also count all things loss for the excellence of the knowledge of Christ Jesus, my Lord, for whom I have suffered the loss of all things and count them as rubbish that I may gain Christ. At this point, was Paul really a Jew? Was Paul an Israelite indeed? And of course, he suffered many persecutions as a result. See, before he knew Christ, he was the persecutor. When he knew Christ, the devil says, this guy I hate, and he becomes the persecuted. Are you catching a picture here? Now, let's go to John chapter 1. John chapter 1. And let's read about one of the lesser known apostles of Christ. His name was Nathanael. When Andrew comes and he says, we found the Messiah, Nathanael says, where is he from? From Nazareth? No! Can anything good come from Nazareth? Be real! But then he makes a confession, which is amazing in the light of the fact that he's just discovered that Jesus is from Nazareth. Notice John chapter 1 and verse 47. Jesus saw Nathanael coming toward him and said of him, behold, an Israelite indeed. I guess if there are Israelites indeed, there are Israelites not indeed. An Israelite indeed, in whom is no deceit. Now, why was he an Israelite in the sight of Jesus? Notice verse 49. Nathanael answered and said to him, Rabbi, you are the Son of God. You are the King of Israel. Did he receive Jesus as the Messiah? Yes, he did. And therefore, he was an Israelite. How? An Israelite indeed. Now, do you remember the conversation that Jesus had with the Samaritan woman? It's found in John chapter 4. Jesus is in Samaria. And the Samaritan woman says, you know, the Jews say that we're supposed to worship on the holy mountain in Jerusalem. And we believe that we're supposed to worship here at this mountain. What do you say? And I want you to notice what Jesus says. John 4 and verses 21 to 24. John chapter 4 and verses 21 to 24. Very significant words. He says this. Jesus said to her, woman, believe me, the hour is coming when you will neither on this mountain nor in Jerusalem worship the Father. You know what Jesus is saying? No more holy city, no more holy mountains, no more holy temples. Because now everything is shifting to the heavenly Mount Zion, to the heavenly Jerusalem, and to the heavenly temple where I am going to go to minister. By the way, do you know that Jesus said, where there are two or three gathered in my name, there I am in their midst? See, Zion, Mount Zion is where Jesus is. Jesus is not where Mount Zion is. In other words, you want to know where Jerusalem is today, where Mount Zion is today, where the temple is today. All you have to do is discover where Jesus is. And by the way, can we enter by faith into Jerusalem, into the temple? Can we go to the temple today and worship in spirit and in truth? The whole book of Hebrews says that we can approach the throne of God through faith. We can approach boldly the throne of grace. That's not over in Jerusalem, but it's the temple in heaven where Jesus ministers. And now notice, Jesus says, we're not going to worship in Jerusalem or on this mountain, the Father. You worship what you do not know. We know what we worship, for salvation is of the Jews. And what he means is that salvation came as a result of God calling Abraham and the Jewish

0: So in what geographical locality is the final battle going to be fought? It's going to be fought against Zion and Jerusalem. But where is Jerusalem? Where Jesus is. And where is Jesus? Where two or three are gathered in his name. Which means that the final battle is going to be a battle against God's people where? All over the world. And they're going to be attacked by a system known as Babylon, which is also a worldwide system. In other words, the final battle is not between the Arabs and the Jews. It's between those who have received Jesus on a worldwide scale and those who rejected Christ or who claim to have accepted Christ but are in bondage because they're trying to bring about salvation on their own.
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3: It was on Tuesday, September 8, 2024, that Dakota Prescott, the quarterback for the Dallas Cowboys, became the highest paid player in the NFL when he signed a 4-year contract worth $60 million a year. He's never won a Super Bowl or gone to the Super Bowl and never will. In Prescott's 10 years with the Cowboys, they've made the playoffs 5 times, missed 5 times, and won 2 playoff games in 10 years. And he's getting paid $60 million a year, $3.5 million a game, or about $100,000 every time he passes the ball. Now, you can't fault Prescott, as that's what the market is willing to pay him. And after tax and agent fees, he's only keeping 50 to 60% of that, so... Now, Mr. Prescott is very philanthropically minded. He has generously supported numerous causes. But the system is clearly a little broken. Nothing wrong with money, but this seems a trifle indecent. But while we're considering the appropriateness of a billionaire paying a man $60 million a year to throw a football, it might be good to assess your own priorities. A team owner spending like that might be less wasteful than the average Joe buying a vehicle they can't afford, or subscribing to unnecessary streaming services, or maxing out the credit card at Christmas. It's easy to criticize the uber rich, but all of us are responsible for making appropriate financial decisions. Matthew 6:21, where your treasure is, there will your heart be also. Look at your credit card statement, and then consider what you give to God. It might dawn on you that it might be time to make some changes. John Bradshaw, It Is Written.
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1: Good morning, good afternoon, good evening. Wherever you are out there in the world, it's time for us all to step out onto the high wire. And when I say the world, I mean the world. At 6 a.m. this morning, I was speaking live to a conference

0: Out in Australia, which was a great event, talking about COVID vaccine injury and all the issues out there. Of course, I have referred to that as the deepest, darkest vax hole in the world years ago. We're going to talk about the event that just took place in Canada that many of you tuned into. So around the world, we are discussing the lies and deceit of mainstream medicine around the vaccine issues. But long before Tony Fauci pled the fifth, long before our work at ICANN sued the government and found out that there'd never been a proper safety trial of any of the childhood vaccines, long before any of that, when I first was traveling with the film Vaxxed and talking to people, one of the big stories, one of the big frauds that was known then was that the scientists at the heart of, I guess, arguably the most important autism vaccine study that had ever been done was a fraud or should be extradited from Denmark on fraud charges. This is a story that was everywhere we went, and I heard about how he was having an affair with someone who's giving the money and the CDC and all of that. Well, while all of this is going on, while we're in this heyday of information coming forward from Fauci's diaries and phone records and all that we are uncovering as we go, actually, at the same exact moment, Paul Thorsen has now met the reality. He's admitted to guilt. Here's some of the headlines that have been out there on his issue. Danish autism researcher extradited after 14 years on the run pleads guilty to stealing CDC grant money. And they've been talking about it in the news. It looks something like this.
1: CDC scientist who evaded capture by federal authorities for nearly 15 years is now back here in the U.S.
2: That Paul Thorsen was brought back to the United States to face justice for what federal investigators say was a $1 million fraud scheme. Thorsen had been receiving grant money from the CDC here in Atlanta to study disorders in children.
3: Funneled more than $1 million of those funds into his own pockets through fabricated invoices, forged signatures, and diverted bank transfers.
4: This crime was especially reprehensible because he did, in fact, steal money that was intended for childhood research for infant disabilities and birth defects.
5: The Danish-born researcher was studying the possible link between vaccines and the rise of autism rates. Charges against him raised questions about whether he was deliberately falsifying vaccine data to prove that vaccines do not cause autism and have nothing to do with the rise of autism in the United States.
6: He's a dirty guy, and he probably was getting paid to make that study, and that there's a long history of scientists doing that.
7: This guy was the go-to guy for all of these, that there's no link between vaccine and autism. He was just feeding them back what they wanted to hear and put the money in his pocket.
8: He's 65 years old, which will probably mean he will cut a deal and maybe name names to where we can have more accountability in this failed system.
6: People around Fauci, this is what's interesting, they're being tried and they're being charged. So it's going to get weird.
0: Weird indeed. I thought I understood most of the details of this story until I happened upon a great Substack by Dr. Robert Malone. This was the headline, Stolen Money, Missing Approvals, Federal Grant Capture, and the Consequences That Never Came. Really an incredible article. You should definitely read it. But it's my honor and pleasure to be joined now by the man, the myth, the legend, Dr. Robert Malone himself. Dr. Malone, thank you for joining us.
9: Back at you, my friend, and thanks for having me on and for the shout out. So this is incredible. And we have to be clear. There was some statements made. I found it fascinating in a lot of those clips. They didn't mention the word autism. I think there was only one or two where they actually said autism. Otherwise, they were talking about, quote, childhood disability. So we're still on the other side of that firewall of information boundary that we've all been facing. So let's jump into this. What the hell happened here? So this guy, Thorsen, he stole $1 million and he did it by forgery. Now, we don't have any evidence right now that his forgery extended beyond his own financial improprieties and other activities. We don't know whether he, in some way, let's say, cooked the books having to do with his studies or the data or the interpretation. But we certainly
0: Let me just insert there, Dr. Malone, because what you are saying is true. Some of those reports in that montage are saying he obviously manipulated these studies. You don't take on that assumption, because you're like I am. You talk about this article's interesting because it's what we can prove, what we do know, what we do see, but what we don't know is whether or not he manipulated this study or not, or whether if we took another look at it, we'd see something different. What we do know is what you investigated on this issue.
9: Yes, so this is where nuance matters, and it's important to have a little bit of a background in terms of this rather wonky area of federal contracting ants.
0: Which you know better than, I mean, you have been one of the few people on my show that has had federal contracts with vaccines, with drugs. It's why you're one of the number one people referred to as controlled opposition, because you obviously worked for the other side
9: at one point. I literally have a lifetime win. Rate, which is how these things are accrued in the Beltway, of over $8 billion in federal grants and contracts, not for me, but for for my client.
0: Yeah.
9: Okay. So yeah, I get this. So here's the thing. He stole it by forgery. For 4 years, he sent his university is called Aarhus University. He sent them invoices carrying the forged signature of a CDC laboratory chief. Okay, so this guy didn't just commit fraud, he committed forgery. He forged a government, US government official signature.
0: Wow.
9: The university then wired the money to accounts it believed were CDC accounts, but they weren't. They were his accounts, over $1 million. And then he used that for a variety of personal gain. And we don't need to, that's kind of almost irrelevant, all the goodies that he bought with his $1 million. I guess $1 million went further back in those days.
0: Yeah, it was a little bit more back then.
9: this is what matters. This grant paid, as you point out, for the Danish studies that closed the vaccine and autism question in the United States. Three papers, including one in the the revered New England Journal of Medicine. I say that tongue in cheek.
0: Yeah.
9: That followed more than 500,000 children. They were cited to deny over 5,000 claims in federal vaccine court. Those are damages that were refused based on these papers from this guy that is now an admitted fraudster. Okay?
0: Yep.
9: They are still cited today. Thorsten authored all three. But beyond that, the CDC scientist who arranged his funding was his co-author. Her name is Diana Schendel. She helped write the funding announcement, and she wrote it as a sole source award. That means CDC declared only one person on the entire globe could do this vaccine autism work. And she wrote the rules so that only that one person would qualify for this award.
0: Okay. Wow.
9: The CDC panel saw just one applicant, because that's all they were allowed to see. On one afternoon, it was a very cursory report in December of 2001, and approved it before the day ended. Okay.
0: I mean, I did not know that. I mean, that is one of the things that was so striking, that first of all, it was basically a handpicked. One person was handpicked by Diana Schendel.
9: And this is how the game gets played in DC and down at CDC contracting. I've dealt with them before. They are a very weird shop, and they get away with all kinds of stuff because they're down in Atlanta, away from the mainstream oversight that happens in DC and the Beltway. So sole source contract is a classic Department of War and large federal contracting game to make sure that you get the thing. Okay?
0: So this isn't the first time you've seen this. It's a game they play. Okay, good to know.
9: Okay. She was in the person that wrote the sole source contract, guided the award, brokered it through the review panel quickly, happened to also be in an undisclosed romantic relationship with Thorsten.
0: Do we know, was that relationship prior to this contract or after? Do we know the timing of their affair?
9: It appears that she was in this relationship in the context of when all of this was being brokered. Okay, that's my understanding. CDC learned this in 2009, and what did they do? They wrote her a letter, a reprimand, signed by her own supervisor, which then sat in her file for 2 years and then became disclosed. And by the way, that's the entire consequence for any CDC employee in this case. is one person who happened to be in a romantic relationship, wrote the sole source contract, brokered the award, got a, I mean, this is less than a slap on the hand. This is a reprimand letter dropped in her file that everybody ignored for at least 2 years. Okay, wow. That's not all. It goes more. There's more than that. The ethics permissions Danish law required for this research were never obtained. When CDC found out, the response was not disclosure. It wasn't to go back and notify the journals. It wasn't to notify the vaccine court. When CDC found out, they covered it up and they stretched an unrelated approval from the year 2000 backward to cover the missing papers that were already in print, okay? So they covered it up. They covered it up using another bureaucratic trick. By the way, this is the kind of crap that Bobby has to deal with on a daily basis. This right. is when people in the administration now talk about getting cock blocked, this is the kind of crap that goes on. This is the tricks.
0: I didn't realize that was a medical term too, or a science term, but we've now put it in the lineage.
9: Okay. It's widely used. It's now widely used in the administration. I find it fascinating. I never even heard about it before. And I was at a meeting of Feds for Freedom and all these senior gubbies were using this term. I'm like, what the heck is going on here? Because they're all getting blocked, okay? As we've said, there's no documentation that any of the data were faked, and we can't claim otherwise. What we can say is there has been no audit. So what we have, we can't say that it was faked. We can't say that it wasn't faked. We can't say that it was or wasn't manipulated. All we can say is nobody bothered to ask the question. Okay? So I gently suggest that this is an opportunity for the likes of you and Aaron Siri.
0: Yeah.
9: Just saying. Okay? Now, now you understand something about how federal money actually flows. For a contract, competition is required by law, and any company shut out can challenge it. Okay?
0: Yeah.
9: This is a big deal. It's for a grant, which is what this was, there's no compensation statute, no protest, no authority can void the award and claw the money back. A program scientist can pick the recipient, write the rules that make him the only eligible recipient, and choose the reviewers. There's no forum in the United States government where anyone can object. This is not conspiracy. This is the way the game is played. This is the way they play it at CDC. This is what the machinery produces when nobody does anything unusual at all. This is the standard way that business gets done down at the CDC. You wonder why the place is such a hot mess. Well, here you have a smoking gun. So your team asked me for some specific action items.
0: Yeah.
9: Okay. And this is stuff that I can dig into.
0: Okay.
9: And you and Aaron Siri can go to the mat with the federal government over this. First, the data need to be audited and analyses produced under the award have to be reviewed. You have to pull the underlying Danish register extracts, reconstruct the analytic cohorts from all three studies, and compare what was run against what was published and against whatever ethics permission existed. The appropriate body for this is the HHS Office of Inspector General with outside statistical review or GAO. Number one. Number two, FOIA the complete CDC investigation and disciplinary record of Diana Schendel. Duh. The full file behind the May 14th, 2009 reprimand, including any proposal memorandum, the deciding officer's written rationale. Somebody put their signature on this stinker.
0: Right.
9: Okay. But we're blocked from knowing who. And any grievance, the email search that produced the findings and the terms used, the gift documentation, her OGE Form 450 filings for fiscal years 2001 through 2012, and any ethics office determination or recusal record. Okay, that's standard government SOP. That's what should be done, and it's the Office of the Inspector General for HHS that has to do it. Have culpability assessed by an authority outside the responsible branch. We can't have CDC investigating itself. oh, makes sense to me.
0: Yeah.
9: The 2009 matter was decided by Schendel's own supervisor at the lowest available severity inside the branch where the conduct occurred, with no independent deciding official. You know, talk about wink, wink, nod, nod.
0: Yeah.
9: This is sweep it under the rug. No, you know, don't let anybody know about it.
0: And well, I mean, the hypocrisy, Dr. Malone, is that, you know, and when we're talking, this is about autism. And when we're talking about autism, the biggest name there is Dr. Andrew Wakefield, who we know had his license removed over a study because he didn't get ethical approval for that study. Yeah.
9: He got his career destroyed, everything. They pulled out all the stops. And here you've got clear fraud.
0: Real fraud, fraud. Like Andy never was accused of fraud. You never proved fraud. The other side gets a slap on the wrist because, and you have to imagine. I mean, I'm going to breathe into this a second. I'm going to speculate because you have a hand-picked scientist that does the exact science that's necessary at the time to throw 5,000 cases out of vaccine court that was going to cost us billions, if not trillions, of dollars.
9: Let's be clear who us is. Is the federal government.
0: The federal government, the United States of America, they handpick this guy, or at least somebody does, Diana Schendel does, and then he goes and does the science. And imagine, if you're going to commit a fraud, he has the perfect cover. They're never going to come after me because I'm the one they relied upon to do the study that protected their asses over autism and vaccines. Precisely. He must have thought he was scot-free.
9: He must have thought he was bomb-proof.
0: Right.
9: Because he basically had leverage over the whole system, because the appearance is that he exploited the corruption of the award practice in order to provide cover that allowed him to defraud the government.
0: Yeah,
9: that's the appearance. Okay, now measure this conduct against the federal impartiality and gift regulations rather than the criminal conflict statute, which reaches financial interests and does not fit these facts. The threshold question is why the matter never left the branch. There's more. Open a human subjects compliance inquiry into Aarhus University and Odense University Hospital. These guys also cooked the books in terms of their oversight requirements. They did a backwards reauthorization.
0: Didn't they also hire Diana Schendel after they knew all this had happened, brought her into the university?
9: She's a full professor now.
0: Wow.
9: At that specific university. I mean, talk about sweet. Okay? It doesn't get any better. And by the way, Del, this is classic DC inside the beltway bull.
0: Yeah.
9: Where you
0: another
9: set
0: medical
9: up a
0: term.
9: Contract, but... where you set up a contract at some offer, and then you leave the federal government. You talk about a revolving door. Okay. We talk about pharma. Yeah. This is even cruder.
0: Dr. Malone, were you aware of Thorsen prior to COVID vaccine, this journey you've been on? You've been sharing that journey with us here on the High Wire. So all of this is sort of new to your scientific mind, a basis in integrity. It's just...
9: I'm an outside observer looking at this going, you know, WTF.
0: Right.
9: Okay. Now, there needs to be a subpoena of the CDC officials of record and the award file. In other words, her supervisor.
0: Yeah.
9: Who, we don't even know who it was that was responsible for overseeing this. And by the way, the official of record is a, by statute, a very special position in the federal government. And there are major, major consequences to fraudulent activity from anybody who has sign-off authority, which Schendel didn't, for award in management of grants and contracts. Okay, somebody at the CDC has culpability here, had line responsibility, and had specific requirements as a function of their employment to act with integrity, and that name is not even disclosed. The notice of award for cooperative agreement U10DD000230, that's the specifics. Take note, Aaron.
0: Yep, okay. We got that.
9: Identifies on its face the grants management officer who held signatory authority, the designated project officer. That has to be subpoenaed. We have to find out who was the branch chief who signed the reprimand and the division and center leadership that was briefed about this in 2009. And one more thing. You need to establish whether HHS ever considered voiding the award. Okay? This has been going on. The statute behind the government's contract clawback authority. That means we can go to our homes and take back. That's what clawback means. If this was a contract, you could not only claw back that money, but you could then force Aarhus to pay another administration, another institution, to do the work that they didn't do.
0: Wow.
9: Okay.
0: Wow.
9: If it was a contract, but it's not. It's a cooperative agreement. It's a grant. Mm. So that's another one of the brilliance of this particular fraud. I'm going to call it that because I think it's broader than just him.
0: Yeah.
9: Brilliance of this strategy, let's say, that was implemented with this sole source, is they used a teaming deal that has very little structural teeth to be able to allow the government to enforce the terms, and if they are not enforced, in order to claw back the funds and get the work actually done properly. Okay.
0: So got it.
9: The statute behind the government's contract clawback authority reaches contracts and, quote, other transactions. This is an other transaction. And whether that phrase extends to a cooperative agreement appears never to have been examined. The HHS Office of the General Counsel has to have an opinion on this question. In any consideration given to suspension, termination, cost disallowance, or debarment. These tools were available from January 2009, and none of them have been used, okay? This is right. A story of the federal government. Basically, it's not just CDC. It's all of HHS has swept this under the rug. They want this out, and they don't want any investigation of what they did. And you know, when you see that kind of behavior, That should be like a red meat to ICANN and Siri and your whole crew. You should just
0: well,
9: be.
0: Well, this
9: when
0: is a piece of
9: that
0: yarn that we're going to start yanking on. You're right. I think that it's, you know, when you look at this, and let's make it clear, when you say it's not just the CDC, every regulatory official over the decades, every politician that has made this statement, there's a mountain of evidence that vaccines don't cause autism. Well, how big is that mountain if you take the Thorson studies off of that mountain or out of that mountain? I don't think, I've said it before, you really almost have nothing at all. You're left with almost nothing at all. So, of course, they've been looking the other way on this for as long as they have. And as you pointed out clearly, this does not say that there was a fraud in how the studies were done, but the man is fraudulent. He's a liar. He'll do whatever it takes to get through this handpicking and the entire cover-up around it, and the fact that no medical journal was told that he never got ethics approval for this study. Most journals, I would get, when most journals at least re-inspect, if not pull that study right away, under those circumstances.
9: Maybe not the New England Journal of Medicine. You know, maybe real journals.
0: Right.
9: But Del, I'm so glad to see that you're as mad as hell and you're not going to take it anymore.
0: Well, I was just about
9: right
0: to say, Dr. Malone, they should never have messed with you at ACIP because you are loaded for bear now. I can tell. You're gonna expose this place. I love that you're bringing it to us. I love that you're bringing it to the world. I love the Substack and the work you're doing. So for people that want to follow you, where's the best place to check in on all of the investigations and writing that you're doing right now?
9: Well, thanks a lot, Del. And remember, I want to just make it clear. It's not just me. It's also my lovely, beautiful, treasured wife, Dr. Jill Glaspell Malone, PhD in biotechnology and public policy. This is right.
0: I talked to her about
9: alley.
0: It. She says you're just a pretty face and she's the one doing all the work. So just put that out there.
9: Okay. So we're a team, and like you, we're mad as hell and we're done. We're done with all of this cover up. You know, let's just say, I want to know where the new director of the CDC stands on this.
0: Yeah.
9: I want to know where Overton stands on this. I want to know where Susie Wiles stands on this. And I want to know whether or not they're going to continue to keep a gag in Bobby's mouth over this. Are they going to allow him to have the latitude to go to the mat? Because somebody at HHS, I don't know if it's Klump, who, somebody has got to go to the mat on this, and we need to get them mad as hell too, if we're going to get any traction here, or else we're just going to have another, oh, well, sorry, that would be too controversial going into the midterms.
0: Yeah, I don't think so. I think we're going to put pressure on this. You are too. I'm going to give Bobby a call. Let's bring some heat. We're going to get Aaron start poking around on the legal side. Dr. Robert Malone, thank you so much for your time today and continue the great work. We'll talk to you soon.
9: Thank you, Del. Thanks for having me on.
0: Thank you. Well, I mean, amazing. Look at the heroes we have out there. I would say the genie's out of the bottle. When you take the Robert Malones of the world and the Pierre Corys and the, you know, all these great scientists and doctors around the world, and you make them start investigating what they'd assumed was the truth, what they assumed were good studies and good people, and, you know, that ethics approval was taking place, and you realize this whole thing is built on sand, and the water is washing the foundation of medicine as we know it away. As we speak, these are very, very interesting times. As I say to every journalist now, you are no longer standing on any place of ethical, hierarchy or morality. You have no trials. You have no safety. This backing of vaccines. Now the people that you're appointed to and the studies you're appointed to are being done by fraudsters that are now in jail. Houston, we have a problem. We got a huge show coming up still. I am going to be talking to Senator Ron Johnson about the Allison inquiry that just happened up in Canada. Many of you watched our live streaming of it. Vaccine injury on full scale view up in Canada. Also, I've got the Worm Queen is going to be talking about the cleanse I just did, and you may want to know what could possibly be slithering around inside of you as we speak. This one's going to freak you out. Might want to get some blindfolds for your children if this is a homeschool event today. And then I'm going to talk to Dr. David Brownstein at the end of the show. I'm going to be speaking at an event that he's putting on next week. If you remember him, boy, did he stand his ground, saved many, many lives, wouldn't put up with the government pressures telling him how to treat his patients. We're going to have a quick chat with him. But first, it's time for the Jackson Report. All right, Dr. Robert Malone was supposed to be like 5 minutes, but you know, no, it would have to be a test for any journalist to keep it to 5 minutes. So I'm just going to shut up, Jeffrey. Do your thing. What's going on in the world?
10: Okay. Well, I'm going to springboard off what Malone was saying, because the public wants accountability. And like a dog with a bone, the people in know here have been holding on to this vaccine autism research fraud out of the CDC for well over a decade now. We're getting some justice. So I want to go in now to the COVID vaccine and its development. There's a lot of questions going around. Was this vaccine waiting in the wings for the pandemic? The public story we were told was it developed in warp speed and we got this thing out and it was all great. So I'm going to go into some of the history here. And it starts with really this clip with a gentleman named Rick Bright. Rick Bright, from 2016 to 2020, was the head of BARDA. BARDA is the Biomedical Advanced Research and Development Authority within the United States. What they do is they have the big pocketbook and they write the big checks, government checks, to pharmaceutical companies so they can develop countermeasures during an emergency, a vaccine. So BARDA spent billions of dollars to basically hoist up and erect this mRNA vaccine paradigm that looks like it's starting to accelerate now into the flu vaccine. This is Rick Bright and Tony Fauci at the Milken Institute in 2019. Note, this was before the world ever heard about Wuhan, the coronavirus. It was the year before any of that was public. Take a listen.
0: All right.
11: Why don't we blow the system up? I mean, obviously, we can't just turn off the spigot on the system we have and then say, hey, everyone in the world should get this new vaccine we haven't given to anyone yet. But there must be some way that we grow vaccines mostly in eggs the way we did in 1947.
12: there might be a need or even an urgent call for an entity of excitement out there that's completely disruptive, that's not beholden to bureaucratic strings and processes.
13: So we really do have a problem of how the world perceives influenza, and it's going to be very difficult to change that unless you do it from within and say, I don't care what your perception is, we're going to address the problem in a disruptive way and in an iterative way, because you do need both.
12: It is not too crazy to think that an outbreak of a novel avian virus could occur in China somewhere. We could get the RNA sequence from that, beam it to a number of regional centers, if not local, if not even in your home at some point, and print those vaccines on a patch and self-administer.
10: That's right. Well, if you're going gambling, take Rick Bright with you, because he's got some great predictions.
0: Totally. So you might just want to bet on the fact that there could be an outbreak that would make us have to rush a vaccine on the market that everyone's been avoiding the technology on. You just might want to put $100 on that. Just a hunch.
10: So what those guys are talking about is they wanted to disrupt the vaccine industry with gene therapies, but they can't do it because they need a disruptive event. That's the only way they could do it, a medical 9/11. And they need to do that. But boy, where can they find one? Well, if you look back in the literature and the science, they have been shooting for that since at least 2015. So here, I want to bring in a person named Barney Graham. Barney Graham was the director of Fauci's Vaccine Research Center. So within the NIAID, that was Fauci's organization in the government, he headed that up. There was a vaccine research center where they did all types of vaccine research there. Well, they're working on genetic therapies, gene vaccines. And this was his one of the articles that came out in 2016. Shots for other vaccines offer clues in race for Zika vaccine. So here we go, race for Zika vaccine. We have this mysterious infectious disease that pops up. Children are being born with small heads. At the time, what they're not saying is it might have been pesticides, but we're going to get a vaccine for it. They're going to race for the vaccine. Here we are. We have Dr. Graham in there. He says that a DNA vaccine could be the fastest to be developed, says Dr. Barney Graham of the Vaccine Research Institute. Then Fauci's in there too. He says, we believe we can get a vaccine, Dr. Fauci. And now it goes into trials. NIH 2016, NIH posts on their own website, government website, it begins testing investigational Zika vaccine in humans. And then you never heard about it again. Why? Well, because the commercial incentive disappeared because Zika was not a threat they thought it would be. And at the time, there was no regulatory approval of any gene therapy for a disease such as Zika. So the hurdle would have been way too high. And there's a little bit of a problem in those trials. Antibody-dependent enhancement was taking place next to dengue fever. They resembled Zika, dengue, have a resemblance, and it was actually making people sicker. It was enhancing their disease instead of blocking it and giving them immunity. So that was shelved, never heard from that again. But at that time, you have Dr. Graham, he makes an alliance with Moderna, a company that really no one heard about in 2015, 2016. And here's the director of the Vaccine Research Center, probably the most important investigational virologists and in the United States in the arsenal. And he goes to Moderna. Here's the contract right here. What do they exchange? Well, he exchanges some of the gene therapy that they had been working on at NIAID for HIV, influenza, Ebola, and MERS. And Moderna, in turn, gives them the proprietary and confidentiality of the RNA vaccine platform and the lipid nanoparticles. So now we have this combination, and we have these articles now coming out, these studies, I should say, with Graham as the head author. Evaluation of candidate vaccine approaches for MERS-CoV, that's Middle East Respiratory Syndrome coronavirus. So they're trying to get these gene therapies to fight coronaviruses, respiratory viruses. And then you have the pandemic coming out of Wuhan. You have some of those first rumblings. And this is Fauci's diary. We go to this for his own words. And he says this, well, they're looking for an approach. How are we going to figure this thing out? Is it going to be a vaccine? Is it going to be hydroxychloroquine? Fauci writes this, amazing. This is 2020, May. Amazing that the POTUS, President of the United States, got to the Vaccine Research Center and the NIH before me and Azar. That's Alex Azar, head of HHS at the time, and actually waited in the holding room for me. Graham, there's Barney Graham again, and Kasmita Colbert made presentation on second floor, and then the President of the United States invited me and Azar to return to the White House with him on Marine One. So Fauci says, we got this gene therapy guy, president's coming to our house, basically, pushes this gram in front of the president. He does the gene therapy presentation. President likes him so much, he said, hey, Fauci, Azar, get on Marine One. We're going back to the White House. Let's sign a deal. So, and then Fauci again says this in his memoirs, his diary. He says, Navarro, that's Peter Navarro, is calling me a pathological liar, saying that it had nothing to do with the vaccine. He said this in response to my saying that one of the best choices I made was to push ahead with Barney Graham's collaboration with Moderna. So there's where it starts. So they now, they wow. have their medical 9/11 in COVID, and they ram these gene therapies through. And remember, Rick Bright was one of the people that killed the idea of hydroxychloroquine, these early treatments, Fauci as well. They didn't want any early treatments because they couldn't get an emergency use vaccine approved if there was something that was in that placeholder and was helping people. And remember too, the pharmaceutical companies, Pfizer was the other gene therapy. They pushed through with these rush studies. They weren't testing to see if it stopped transmission. We were told 95% effective. Remember, if those studies weren't good, the vaccines also would not have been approved. Now we're having a reanalysis of the studies using all the FOIA documents, all the data that was obtained through legal means. We have this here for the Pfizer vaccine, sudden unexpected death in the Pfizer BNT16B2 trial. Says this, the results, this is looking at now all the data, not just a press release. The results of the 38 all-cause deaths reported in the six-month interim report, 15 met criteria for sudden unexplained deaths, 10 in the vaccinated group and 5 in the placebo group. This represents a twofold increase in sudden unexpected death incidents in the vaccinated group compared to the placebo. So we have a problem there. Double the people are dying. We didn't hear about that at the time this thing was being approved and shoved into the public. So the politicians, the scientists that are saying this vaccine is safe and effective, it saved us from the pandemic. No, it didn't. No, it didn't. The science shows it did not. It was rushed. This was a corporate grab. And Dell, even people on the ground. So the science was obviously gatekept as we reported for the COVID. But researchers, doctors on the ground, when they started injecting people with this COVID vaccine, people saw things. You were in Italy recently and you were talking to Giovanni Trambusti, researcher out there in Northern Italy. And he said this. Take a listen.
14: Yep. In Tuscany, my region, I'm from Florence, and many other regions of central and southern Italy, the excess mortality has been much higher in 2022 than in 2021.
0: Wow.
14: Okay, and also than 2020.
0: Okay.
14: So what happened in 2022? Because COVID deaths were going down.
0: Yes.
14: And excess death in those regions were going up. We have to investigate.
0: Yes. Yeah.
14: They are not dying from COVID. There should be some other reasons. So then at that point, you start thinking that maybe the huge vaccine rollup could have been a cause of those deaths.
0: Amazing. Yeah, I mean, that was an incredible interview and something that was repeated everywhere I've been in the world, saying the same thing, all-cause mortality up, proving that the vaccine didn't save anybody. It looks like it's doing the opposite.
10: Right. And now we have this massive research effort that's been ongoing to figure out what's going on. A new study just came out looking at the lipid nanoparticle. Remember, this is the fat globule that surrounds the mRNA, the instructions. It carries it through the body to the cells so it can deliver the payload. Now, here's the study. Lipid nanoparticles used in mRNA vaccine promotes tumor metastasis in mouse model. Now, look, it says not COVID vaccines, it's just mRNA vaccines. Like maybe the flu vaccine, maybe this new generation of vaccines that are using this. And it goes in to say, while the LNP, that's the lipid nanoparticle, effectively enhances mRNA stability and cellular uptake, their immune modulatory effects remain incompletely understood. Here we demonstrate that LNP administration promotes tumor metastasis by inducing a systemic inflammatory response. This is not good. You do not want this in the body. And this builds on research of just the lipid nanoparticle with this research right here. So now we have two studies at the very least pointing in that direction. This study here, pre-exposure to mRNA LNP inhibits adaptive immune response and alters innate immune fitness in an inheritable fashion. You don't want to do that. So when the researchers or when the legacy media will say it's a conspiracy that the COVID vaccine causes cancer, technically, yes, it doesn't. It actually downregulates the immune system according to these studies, so cancer can run free. So this is what they're saying in this study. It actually goes into there and say, we found that pre-exposure to mRNA LNPs or just the LNP alone led to long-term inhibition of the adaptive immune response, which could be overcome using standard adjuvants. So they're saying actually, the old vaccines are actually better. These standard adjuvants are actually Valhalla when it comes to systemic reactions. But when it comes to cancer, you do not want to inhibit long-term inhibition of the adaptive immune system. That's the cornerstone for keeping cancer in check in your body. When that's shut off, cancer runs wild, perhaps a turbo cancer. Maybe that's what you're getting there. So now finally, there's a study looking at these cancers. This is another study that just came out this year, global increase of cancer mortality since the end of 2021. They look at studies from South Korea, Italy, Japan. It goes on to say, altogether, these results and hypotheses suggest that COVID infection and COVID vaccine, in particular mRNA platform, could be a significant causal contributor of global cancer increases among other causes. And you go to this chart in here, and it on the left side, just to explain this really quick, there's something called a Z-score. And when it's at zero, that's kind of the predicted outcome of something they're studying. When the Z-score starts to go into the plus category, like plus one, plus two, plus three, that's deviations away from what would be normal, and that's a signal. So you can see here, each one of these colored lines is a year. We have 2021 is green, 2022 is orange, and then 2023 is yellow. Look at the 2023 goes up in the 65 to 75 age group to plus 25 on the Z-score. This is unheard of for a signal. And all of those scores pretty much are up except for that one in 55 to 64 age range. They're all up away from that standard deviation, showing that there is a massive issue here that's happening. And this research goes in further and it talks about the mechanisms. Now we talked about lipid nanoparticles, but it says in addition to these mechanisms and immune dysregulation and decrease of the innate immunity, we also describe in this review several other pathways potentially leading to cancer activation progression as well as metastasis. And look at this chart. There's about, I don't know, 10, 15, 17 boxes there of possible pathways that can cause cancer from these shots. And these are all, I mean, we're in the infancy of research of what these shots can do when it comes to cancer progression. But sometimes it's just the hard data. As you mentioned, the Allison inquiry is happening in Canada right now. COVID vaccine injured are speaking up at Parliament Hill. And we have Denis Rancourt. He is a researcher who's looked at hard data. All he's looking at is the hard data, the ISD codes for cancers. And common cancers would be hard to tease apart if this COVID shot was causing cancer because they get lost in just the sheer number. But it's the uncommon cancers, the rare cancers that have pretty much been flatlined for years, that if you saw signals in those, that would give a signal. This is what Denis Rancourt had to say. Take a listen.
15: Okay. In other words, it's not a cancer that progressed naturally and spread where you have a spread from one organ to another or to different parts of the body. No, this is the spontaneous, simultaneous occurrence of tumors of different primacy, of different origin on different organs. So that's a very specific diagnostic. The CDC regulates how you make that diagnostic, and you have to have lab studies and so on. And there's an increase in those types of cancers that is very significant. This is the increase shown for the 25 to 44-year-olds in the U.S., male and female in different colors there, and you see that large increase. So you're looking at 240 excess primary multiple site cancers in the U.S. in the age group 25 to 44. You see the same kind of cancer shooting up a gap in the most elderly, 75-plus-year-olds. So you see male and female, I've circled it there, you have a sudden break and you have an increase in this type of cancer, which is an unusual type of cancer. And you've got 1,500 excess deaths in this age group, 75 plus in the US. So there's similar signals occurring in Canada, which we're still analyzing.
0: It's very scary stuff. So much of this data now that we're seeing, Jeffrey, is really on the bullseye. We're not guessing anymore. As you're seeing, specific cancers all go up right at the moment you see that vaccine. You talk about that interview I did in Italy where he shows every time the vaccine rolled out for an age group, you would suddenly see a spike in deaths in the unvaccinated because, as he pointed out, they called you unvaccinated for the first 2 weeks until after the vaccination. So if you died from the vaccine, you were actually put in that unvaccinated category, and it happens over and over in each age group. These types of things we're seeing now are really powerful evidence that we're not just guessing here. So many great cancer doctors in the world are sounding the alarm. We have a serious issue worldwide. Jeffrey, thank you for your continued incredible reporting. I love the fact that you have a show on Mondays now with The Download where we can, you know, keep this information, because it's like drinking from a fire hose right now. We are now in the moment where it's like we planted the seeds, we knew we were right, we were showing the evidence we could find, but now there is so much support coming from science all around the world of people that actually care, want to do good science, and it's coming our way. So we're going to keep the world alerted with everything that we're discovering. Jeffrey, great work. I'll see you next week.
10: All right. Thank you.
0: All right. Speaking of amazing, you know, Canada, you know, is one of was just, remember, in Canada, they shut down your bank accounts if you were supporting the truckers and things like that. Something, they went a step that we didn't even, maybe we considered it, but couldn't do in America. So many people, when I visit Canada, are like, it is horrible up here. Well, Canada finally had its first real hearing on COVID vaccine injury. It was called the Allison Inquiry, and it was a multiple-day event. I think it's still going today. We broadcast the first day of that event, but here is, we've had one of our journalists and reporters up there just grabbing interviews and checking out what's going on. This is just a little bit of what some of you watch streaming live on the high wire. Take a look at this.
16: I want to acknowledge the more than 1,400 vaccine injured Canadians who've applied to appear as a witness before this inquiry, and many others who continue to come forward. To each of you, thank you for trusting us with your story.
15: We set out with the single purpose of listening to vaccine injured Canadians. These were Canada's dirty little secret, the vaccine injured. And I'm going to make everyone watching this a promise that if you watch all 4 days of the Allison Inquiry, you will never be the same.
16: I genuinely and sincerely love Canada and Canadians. This inquiry in Canada is an incredibly important step in the process. We need a complete COVID reckoning. The deaths and disabilities caused by the experimental gene therapy pushed on billions of people globally are still being denied. But as you'll hear over the next few days, they are real.
15: Carrie, welcome to the Allison Inquiry. You are our very first vaccine injured witness. I want everyone to have a look at you before vaccine injuries.
17: That's what I used to look like. It feels like forever ago since I was that person. It completely changed me.
15: On April 1st, 2024, you had your first shot, which was AstraZeneca.
17: I started getting pain in my brain, and it was extreme pain. And it was so bad that I call it fire in my brain. I have it to this day. I was getting sick all the time. So
15: it's perfectly okay. So I was just talking, you were telling us that you'd gone to the hospital.
17: It was on that trip back to the hospital that I was looking in the side mirror of our car, and I could see that my face had dropped. I thought I was having a stroke.
15: At the hospital, they tell you it's Bell's palsy.
17: Yes.
18: Right after I received the shot, I remember looking at the pharmacist and telling him that it was a real whopper. I missed the next 3 days of work with a nasty flu, and then returned to work working maybe 2 to 3 hours a day in full sweats as I am today. Everything from there was just, it's never been the same. You know, my brain is messed up. I've got multiple brain lesions. I had blood clots.
13: Because my brain injury is so complex, I really don't have much memory. I could not tell you when my kids were born. My grandchildren, I have no idea when they were born.
19: Within an hour of my first dose, high heart rate, erratic blood pressure, tightness in my chest, shortness of breath, and my second injection. Within 48 hours, severe neurological onset, double vision, hot spots in my legs, urinary incontinence, tinnitus, dizziness, inability to regulate hot and cold. My first appointment with a physician, he blamed it on menopause. I have roughly 8 white matter brain lesions that continue to form. I have cystic masses in my liver, pancreas, cervix, breasts, brain.
20: 2 months after the second vaccine, I started to get a lot more tingling feeling in my legs. I would lose balance in my legs. I was always kind of tumbling and fumbling around.
21: You've lost your nerve function in your lower limbs.
20: That's right.
21: You have burning nerve pain throughout your entire body. And that's even right now as you're speaking.
20: I still have this, the tremors as well in my hands as well.
22: Abigail, I called her my earth angel. She was my only child. In order for her to keep her job, she had to have what they would call fully vaccinated. She got her second shot October 15th, 2021. She started feeling unwell. She had extreme pain in her right lung. It was shooting up her neck into her head. They did a CT scan, which revealed that she was basically full of cancer. And she had a tumor in her right lung. She was 23 years old. She never smoked. It's devastating watching your own child fight so hard. On May 1st, she received her 2 chemo treatments. That proved to be all that her body could handle. It was so painful as a mom to watch your child just laying there dying and you feel so helpless. And I just buried my head into her chest. And I just kept telling her I loved her. She just took one last breath in and a breath out. And that was it.
19: When you're vaccine injured in Canada, you're abandoned. That's a reality.
17: I feel abandoned from the government that said they were going to be here for us.
19: Although my injuries were all recognized and proven, I've still been denied by the program all therapies related to this injury. I sold my dental practice. Our assets were sold. All savings gone. And crowdfunding to pay for my life.
20: I never had an opportunity like this to speak with so many that were vaccine injured. So to have a chance to speak with them is, I'm very much so looking forward to it.
19: If we can't be treated, how do we get better? If we can't be acknowledged, how do we heal? My life has been destroyed by a Health Canada approved medical product. And no one is here to help us.
0: Well, many of you were tuned in watching the Allison Inquiry as we were streaming it live on the first day from the high wire. And one of the features at the center of that first day of testimony was our own Senator Ron Johnson, who's been having hearings very much like this from the beginning, in the middle of COVID, in our own Senate here in the United States of America. And it's my honor and pleasure to be joined by Senator Ron Johnson now. Senator Johnson, thank you for taking the time today to join us from your home.
23: Well, Dell, I mean, it's just so sad and at the same time enraging to hear those testimonies. Here we are 6 years later. You know, I held my first event in Milwaukee with Breanne Dressen and Manny DeGarry, you know, Cheryl Rutgers, a few others. And here we are 5 years later that in America, they're not being acknowledged.
0: Right.
23: And in Canada, they're 5 years, and this is the first opportunity that Canadians have had to hear from their injection injured as well. So it's so sad to hear these stories. As I said, it just enrages me that the legacy media, federal health officials, the medical establishment, continues to completely ignore these injuries. And of course, and you've been involved with the childhood vaccine injuries for decades.
0: Yeah.
23: They've been gaslit and ignored. So it's hopefully, again, I can't praise MP Allison enough. Those members of the Parliament that showed up for this inquiry. It's going on now for the next couple of days yet. I hope Canadians, I hope Americans, I hope people around the world listen to these stories. They are real. These injuries are devastating, including death. And, when I held my first event in June, all they were asking for was to be seen, heard, and believed so they could obtain treatment. They still don't have an ICD code. That's in the works. I think they'll get it. Not till next year. But put yourself in a position of somebody who's

0: You even told me before the last election, the only reason I'm running again now is to try and do something about the vaccine injured. So you've been a champion of this cause like no one really we've ever seen in government here in America. But is it, I mean, I don't know, is there precedent for an American senator to go up to a hearing in Canada? I've never heard of such a thing happening. What brought that about, and what made you think it was a good idea for an American representative to go up and speak about, you know, your perspective in Canada?
1: Well, first of all, I was asked to do so. You know, I watched the national inquiry that they had in like 8 or 9 different provinces, different cities around Canada, and I appreciated what they were trying to do there. But, you know, it just grows out of my own frustration. I produced what I consider just a bombshell report on April 29th of 2026, showing that Peter Marks, the head of the division that approves vaccines and then is supposed to surveil for safety, was warned that their algorithm was going to hide safety signals, that they used a different algorithm. For months, they showed senior FDA officials dozens of safety signals, including sudden cardiac death, pulmonary infarction, which Anthony Fauci suffered from in June of 2021, different types of strokes, Bell's palsy. And to this day, they're denying it. They're still lying to the American public. And not one major news network, broadcast network, not one major newspaper has covered that bombshell report, that the biggest government scandal in my lifetime, as a news story. So again, my frustration, listen, I've been involved in this. I am so sorry that that we have not been more effective. We've had some impact. We have to keep doing this. But we are a long way from getting the number of eyes open that need to be opened to turn this into the types of news it really should be, so that these people can get helped. So again, I just went up because here's an opportunity. Maybe people pay attention. But again, what's depressing is
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0: 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We hope you enjoy this series. At the end of this broadcast, I'll return with more information on this ministry and how you can obtain additional resources. In today's program, Steve continues his study on the subject Satan hates. Now, here's Steve.
1: We're going to discover as we get deeper into this that the whole topic of Bible baptism is a subject that the devil can't stand. He hates it, and we'll find out tonight as we get into our meeting. Matthew chapter 28, Jesus said, "Go to all the world, baptize people in the name of the Father and the Son and the Holy Spirit." Now that's interesting because if you go to different churches today, if you travel around the country or around the world, you'll discover that lots of different churches baptize people, but they often do it differently. Now I know that sprinkling of little tiny

0: children is a common practice these days, but if you study history, you'll discover that this practice really started a long time after Jesus and the apostles. Here's a quotation here, or a statement, that says it was not until the Council of Ravenna in 1311 AD, long time after Jesus lived and the disciples lived on earth, it said that sprinkling and pouring were officially accepted as equally valid as immersion in the rite of baptism. For hundreds of years, the only kind of baptism people knew about was baptism by immersion. And then little by little, some new practices began to come in. And one reason was there was a time in Europe when the church in Europe wanted everybody to become an instant member. So as soon as they were born, they baptized them. And the reason was they wanted everybody to be part of the church. But in doing that, they really did stray away from what the Bible actually teaches about baptism. Now, if you're taking notes, you might want to just jot down a text. James chapter 4, verse 17. I like this verse a lot, and it helps put a lot of things in perspective. We're not going to read it right now, but I'll just quote it. In James 4, 17, the Bible says, "To him that knows to do good and doesn't do it, to him it is a sin." Now that verse reveals that God holds people responsible for what they know. It says, to him who knows to do good, and if he doesn't do it, to that person it is a sin. And that tells me, you know, that God is a merciful God. And because of that text and other passages, I believe that God can accept, you know, a lot of things if people are sincere and honest in their practices, as long as they're doing the best that they can to serve him. I really believe that God is a merciful God. In fact, in Acts chapter 17, I think it's verse 30 and 31, it says, in times of ignorance, it says God winks. In other words, he can overlook certain things. And so if families are sincere, and if they baptize little babies and they don't know any better, you know, I believe God can still look with mercy upon these families. I really do. But if we really want to stick to the facts, to the Bible facts, sprinkling little tiny babies is really not biblical baptism. And I think this will become clear as we go on to Romans chapter 6. Let's take a look at the meaning of baptism. What's the whole purpose of baptism anyway? There's a real lesson for us in this, and this is going to get us into the heart of our subject. Romans chapter 6. Romans 6, 4, Paul is writing and he says, "Therefore we're buried with him, with Jesus, by baptism. Into death," he says. Now notice this carefully. We are buried with Jesus by baptism into death. According to that passage, every time a biblical baptism takes place, there is a burial. There is a death. Every biblical baptism involves, we might call it, a spiritual funeral. Somebody dies when you get baptized, according to the Bible. Now what does that mean? Who dies? I mean, you don't literally get killed when you're baptized, but what does this mean? If you go down to verse 6, it will actually tell us. Romans 6, verse 6 says, "Knowing this, that our old man is crucified." Now, when you're crucified, that's death, isn't it? Jesus was crucified on the cross, and that's how he died. It says here, "Knowing this," we should know this, know it, nail it down, fix it in the mind, "that our old man," the old man, "is crucified with Jesus, that the body of sin might be destroyed." Now, if you put this together, the old man parallels this phrase, the body of sin. The old man basically is the life of sin that we used to live before we accepted Jesus Christ. Now, I know a lot of people use this expression these days. You know, some kids might say that about their parents. You know, "My old man does this, my old man does that." You ever heard that expression? A lot of people use it. May I suggest you pick another phrase? The reason is because this phrase, biblically, the old man, is not a very positive phrase. In fact, if you look at it carefully, basically what it's saying is the old man refers to the old life of sin that we used to live prior to our decision to repent and to believe in Jesus and to follow God. And what, according to Paul, is supposed to happen to that old life? Paul says that old life, that old man, is to be buried. It's to be crucified. It's to die. Now, think about this. Let's just put these pieces together. Whenever somebody really literally dies, what happens to them? You know, they're placed inside of a casket, and they're laying there. Their eyes are closed. There's no breath in their body. Their hands are normally folded, and then after the committal service, this casket is lowered down under the ground, and they are buried, right? Now, if you think about it, there is a definite parallel here between what happens in literal burial and what happens when a person is baptized. When a person is baptized biblically, they close their eyes before they go under the water. They hold their breath so there's no breath in their body. Their hands are normally folded in some sense. And then they are lowered down underneath the water, right? Just like a person is lowered down underneath the ground. When a person is baptized, it's illustrating that they've made a choice to die to their old life. And so they're being lowered down into a watery tomb. That's what's happening. This is a death. This is a burial. This is a spiritual funeral. You ever thought about it that way? That's really what the Bible's telling us. So when you look at that, you're seeing a burial of an old life. But praise the Lord, if you keep watching a baptism, it's not just a spiritual funeral, is it? It's not just a death. It's not just a burial, but something else happens. If you look at the rest of verse 4 in Romans 6, Romans 6, 4 says, therefore, Paul says, we're buried with him by baptism into death, just like Jesus died. And then it says that just like Christ was raised up from the dead by the glory of the Father, Paul says, even so, in the same way, we also should walk in newness of life. So what's happening here is we are being connected with Christ. Just like Jesus died and was buried and rose again the third day according to the Scriptures, when we choose to believe in Him, we also get buried. We identify with Him. We're buried also. That old life is gone. And just like Christ came out of the grave, never to die again, we also rise up out of the watery grave. And it's just like a new birth. It's like a birthday. It's like coming out of the tomb for the first time in your life. Your eyes are open and you're alive. Your sins have been all forgiven. They're all covered under the blood. And now you have a new life in Jesus. Hallelujah. And that's what it says there. It says at the end of verse 4, even so, we also should walk in newness of life. Praise God. This is what biblical baptism really is all about. If you go down to verse 5, it says something similar. For if we have been planted together in the likeness of his death, we shall be also in the likeness of his resurrection. Praise the Lord. Now, let me just summarize what we've just studied here. As it says at the end of verse 6, that when we're baptized, our old man is crucified with him, and the body of sin is going to be destroyed, that henceforth, or from now on, we should not serve, and what's that next word? Sin. We shouldn't serve sin anymore. Now, if we're not serving sin, then who are we serving? If we choose to turn away from sin, we are now choosing to serve who? To serve Jesus Christ. Now, who's the author of sin? The devil, right? Jesus says in John chapter 8, he said that the devil is the father of lies. He was a murderer from the beginning. He was the first one to sin. And to make a choice that we're not going to serve sin anymore, that we're going to be baptized and die to that old life and rise to a new life and now live a new Christian experience life where we're following God and following Jesus, basically what's happening is we are making a public statement to the universe, to the world, to Jesus, and to the devil, that we're no longer on his side. We're no longer on his side. Baptism is a transition point from the old to the new, from death to life, from sin to following Jesus Christ. Now, it doesn't mean that you may never fall again after you're baptized, but it means you're not serving sin anymore. Sin is not your master. You've changed sides. Jesus died for you. He died for me. He died for us all. And when we see that, like the Ethiopian saw it, Philip saw it, the disciples saw it, and when we see that, it just moves us to make a decision that we don't want to follow Satan anymore. When we realize how serious sin is and what it actually did to Christ on the cross, that he hung there for 6 long hours, you know, his head was bleeding, his hands were pierced with the nails in his feet, and that was just the physical pain. The worst pain was inside of his heart. It was inside of his mind as Jesus suffered and agonized and ultimately died as a result of sin. And who's the author of sin? Satan. And when a person sees Christ's love and sees Satan's horror and how evil he is and how terrible sin is, and they see both sides, then they make a choice. They make a choice. I don't want to follow the devil anymore. I don't want to be on his side. It reminds me of an old song. Bob Dylan wrote a song called "You Gotta Serve Somebody." And he said, you're going to have to serve somebody. And he said, it might be the devil, or it could be the Lord, but everybody is going to have to serve somebody. And that's true. We're either on one side or the other. The devil's on one side, Jesus is on the other side, and baptism represents the decision that we're making to turn our backs 100% on Satan, and now we're going to follow Jesus Christ. Do you see that? We're not going to serve sin anymore. Now, in the light of this truth, in light of what we've just read, can you not see clearly now why this is a subject that Satan hates? He doesn't want anybody to be baptized, does he? He doesn't want people to understand what baptism really means. Now, the devil might not mind a little tiny baby, as soon as they're born, getting sprinkled. But he doesn't want anybody to be biblically baptized by immersion and to know what they're doing. I believe the devil's really thought about this. You know, Satan's a tricky being. He understands that biblical baptism represents a conversion of life, a complete new orientation, a public testimony that we're turning our backs on Satan and now we're going to follow Christ. Satan knows that. He said, I've got to weave into the history of the Christian church certain kinds of other methods of baptism. And so that people will lose sight of the real meaning of baptism and they won't understand what they're doing and they won't realize that God is calling people to turn away from following the devil. See that? So I think that's the reason why Satan has introduced these traditions of sprinkling and pouring and things like this. And again, I'm not questioning people's sincerity, and God can wink at a lot of things. But ultimately, the devil is behind every deviation from the truth that is found in the Holy Book, in the Holy Bible. Satan himself is behind it. Sprinkling destroys the biblical message of conversion and turning from a life of sin to follow Jesus Christ. It really does. And if you think about it, when people literally die and when they, you know, are literally placed in a cemetery, they go down under the ground, don't they? You don't sprinkle dirt upon the dead. They have to be buried. It reminds me of a story I heard once about a boy that lived on a farm with his dad. He was a young boy, and he worked for his dad on the farm, and one day, during a little time he had of break, he sat down on a couch and he started reading the Bible. He was a Christian boy. He was about 10. And he was studying the Bible and he was reading about Jesus' baptism in the water and about John the Baptist. And he read about the Ethiopian and how Philip, you know, brought him under the water. And then he was reading Romans 6. He was a smart kid and he's reading, you know, how we're supposed to be buried in baptism and rise up to a new life in Jesus Christ. He was reading this and he started thinking, you know, my papa told me that when I was a little baby, I was sprinkled. And I'm wondering about this. So he called his dad. He said, "Hey, Dad, let me show you what I've been reading here in the Bible." So his dad came over, and this little boy told his dad all about, you know, Jesus' baptism and the Ethiopian and burial in baptism. And he said, "Dad, you know, I've heard about other people that are baptized in the water, and don't you think I ought to be?" And his dad looked at him. His dad was a real strong man. And his dad said, "Oh, son," he said, "I was sprinkled when I was a kid." He said, "My papa was sprinkled when he was a kid. His papa was sprinkled when he was a kid." And he said, "Son, if it's good enough for me and my dad and his dad, son, it's good enough for you." And his boy just went, "Okay, Dad." He knew better than to argue with his father. Anyway, a couple days went by, but that boy just couldn't stop thinking about this. It was just rolling around inside of his mind. And so something happened a few days later. A chicken died on the farm. And his father said, "Son, come over here." Boy came over and he said, "See this dead chicken?" He said, "Son, I want you to take this chicken and go out and bury that thing. Go bury it behind the barn." So the boy said, "All right, Dad." So he took the chicken and went around the back of the barn and he grabbed a shovel, and he was just about to start digging a big hole when all of a sudden he had this bright idea. He thought, you know, maybe I can teach my dad a lesson. And so he just put the chicken down and just grabbed a little bit of dirt and sprinkled it on top of it. And then he went back into the house real quick. And his father, he saw him come back around behind the barn, and he thought, you know, that was fast. How do you do that? So the dad went around the back of the barn, and he looked and he saw this dead chicken just sitting there with a little bit of dirt sprinkled on top of him. And then the dad yelled out, he said, "Son, where are you? Son, come over here." So the son came back around the barn, he looked at his dad. The dad said, "Son," he said, "I thought I told you to bury that thing." And the little boy looked up at him, and he said, with kind of a little grin in his face, he said, "I did, Dad." He said, I buried him your way. I just sprinkled him." When the Bible says we're buried by baptism into death, and then we're rising to a new life in Jesus Christ, honestly, biblically, sprinkling just doesn't, as they say, cut the mustard, does it? Not really. And I'm not trying to offend anybody, but, and like I said, God does accept people's sincerity, and I know that, but when you really look at it biblically, you know, that's the whole purpose of this seminar, is to study the Bible and to see what the Bible actually says. And that's what we find right here in the Holy Scriptures. There's really no question about it. When a person is baptized, what that means is that they have made a decision to turn from going their own way to now following God's way. That's what it's all about. You ever heard that famous song that Frank Sinatra used to sing? He used to sing, "I did it whose way? I did it my way." Right, I did it my way. But when it comes to Christianity, when it comes to truth, when it comes to Jesus, we need to do it God's way. I saw a cartoon one time. It had two little signboards pointing different directions. One side pointed one way and the other sign pointed the other way. It was a little Christian cartoon. And one sign going that way said, "This is God's way." And then the other sign pointing the other way said, "This is every other way." God's way and every other way. And when it really comes down to it, if we're going to follow God's way, we need to do what Jesus Christ wants us to do. Okay, let's go to Acts chapter 2. Acts chapter 2. What does God want us to do? What's the Lord's will in this matter? That's the question. That should be the only question. For a sincere believer, once our eyes have been opened, once we see Jesus' love and what he did for us on the cross, and how he rose from the dead, once we really see that, then our heart should tell us, "Lord, what do you want me to do?" Just like when Jesus was in the Garden of Gethsemane, you know, and he agonized, and he prayed, and he said, "Father, if you are willing, take this cup from me." But then he said, "Nevertheless, not my will, but your will be done." That's a beautiful prayer, powerful prayer. He submitted his will, and he said, "Even though I don't want to, you know, my natural inclination is I don't want to die, but if that's what it takes to save people from sin and to bring them to heaven," Jesus said, "not my will, but your will be done." Jesus was willing to completely and totally submit his will to the will of the Father. And that should be the Christian prayer. Not my will, but your will. God, what do you want me to do? Maybe I was baptized as a little tiny baby, but now I've learned more about what baptism means. And Lord, what do you want me to do? The answer to that question is found in Acts chapter 2, verse 38. Actually, we can start with verse 36. At the end of Peter's powerful Pentecostal sermon, Acts chapter 2, verse 36, Peter said, "Therefore, let all the house of Israel," let the whole house of Israel, "know assuredly, definitely, beyond any question," no question mark, "that God has made that same Jesus whom you have crucified both Lord and Christ." Jesus Christ is the Son of God. He's the Lord, and he died on the cross for the sins of the world. Now here's all these Jews. There were thousands of Jews in Jerusalem for the Feast of Pentecost. And in verse 37, we read, "Now when they heard this," when they heard the powerful, Spirit-filled preaching of Peter, "they were pricked in their hearts." Their hearts were pierced by the Holy Spirit. And they said to Peter and the rest of the apostles, they said, "Men and brethren, what shall we do?" What do we do now? Now they heard the preaching of Jesus and what Christ had done for them. Then they said, now what do we do? What does God want us to do? That was a big question. And in verse 38, Peter answered to them. He answered them, and this is what he said. He said, repent, means turn around, stop going your way, go God's way now. Repent and be baptized, immersed, submerged, plunged, so you can connect with Christ in his death, burial, and resurrection. Be baptized, some of you, in the name of Jesus Christ. Did I read that right? Is that what it says? Be baptized, doesn't say some of you. How about be baptized, most of you, in the name of Jesus Christ? No, it doesn't say most of you. It says be baptized, what's that next word? Every, and what's that next word? One of you. Now that's pretty definite, isn't it? Now Peter was never so anointed in his life as he was right here on the day of Pentecost. This was his moment. This sermon converted 3,000 people. He was filled with the Holy Ghost at this time. And Peter said, repent and be baptized, every one of you. And this tells me there's just no question mark, no doubt, no hesitancy at all. There's a lot of things that I don't know. Some people ask me, they ask me questions about different Bible subjects or different things. If I don't know, I'll tell you, I don't know. I don't have all the answers. But if I do know an answer, if it's very clear to me, I'll say definitely this is God's will. There's just no question. And that's the way it is here with baptism. Peter said, repent and be baptized, every one of you, in the name of Jesus Christ, for the remission of sins, and you shall receive the gift of the Holy Ghost. In other words, Peter was saying, the Spirit that is upon me, the Spirit that is upon us, that we've been baptized with on the day of Pentecost, Peter said, that Spirit is going to come into your life. He will come to you. You will receive this gift if you make the choice to repent and to follow Jesus Christ, to be baptized in the name of Jesus for the remission of your sins. Verse 39 says, for the promise is for you, hallelujah, and to your children and to all that are afar off, even as many as the Lord our God shall call. And that takes us all in, doesn't it? This promise, this statement, this sermon that Peter preached takes every single one of us in. So I can say definitely beyond a shadow of a doubt, it is God's will for every single Christian who believes in Jesus and accepts him as a personal Savior to be baptized by immersion in the name of Jesus, to rise to a new life following Christ 100% and turning your back upon the devil. There's just no question about it. It's very, very clear. Now, I'm going to show you some slides right now that I hope will make you smile and warm your hearts. I've been holding seminars like this for 6 years. And at the end of every seminar, guess what we do? We're talking about baptism, and so what we do is we have a baptism. We always do this. I love doing it. I had a seminar in Pee-wee Valley, Kentucky, and there was a whole family, the Harding family. There's Wayne and Vicky and Stephanie and Eric and Kristen. The whole family, five of them, were all baptized together. Wayne gave a little testimony in the water, and this is what he said. He said, as for me and my house, we're going to serve the Lord. Praise God. It's powerful to see a whole family giving their lives to Jesus. Here's a picture of, you can maybe see me there with my Russian hat on. And that is Trader Jim and Margo, Similkameen Indians. I had a meeting in Canada, and they started coming to my seminar. They were living together in a teepee, and they weren't married. They were real Indians. And so I went out and visited with them, and at the end of our time together, they just felt very convicted that we should be two things, married and baptized. And so that's what happened. We had a wedding ceremony that day by that teepee way out in the mountains. It was glorious. I tell you, it was one of the highlights of my life. I've been to Russia 3 times. I had a meeting in Balakova, Russia, and we had a big baptism that day. And all these people gathered around at the shore of this little lake in Russia. And after that scene, 6 at a time went into the water, praise the Lord. And there were 129 people baptized in the name of Jesus Christ that day. That was one of the highlights of my life. The water was cold, but my heart was warm. Now here's a friend of mine, his name is John Carter. He had a meeting in Kiev in the Ukraine, and believe it or not, there were 3,400 people baptized at the end of that seminar in one day. Isn't that shocking? 3,400 people, praise the Lord. God is moving right now around the world. Why is he doing this? He's doing this because Jesus is coming soon and he's getting people ready. Amen? Jesus is getting people ready for heaven.
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3: Hello, my name is Steve Wahlberg. I'd like to just spend a few moments sharing with you the reason why we picked White Horse Media as the name of our ministry. It's actually based upon a Bible verse in the book of Revelation, chapter 19, verse 11. The scripture says, "And I saw heaven opened, and behold, a white horse. And he that sat upon him was called Faithful and True, and in righteousness he judges and makes war." We here at White Horse Media are completely committed to Jesus as the rider of the horse, whose name is Faithful and True. We want to be faithful to God's word. We want to be in harmony with his truth. The Bible says, in righteousness, he will judge and make war. We believe that we're in a great controversy. We're in a war between the forces of good and evil, the forces of Jesus Christ and the devil. Our team is entirely committed to Jesus Christ, to the truth, and to being faithful to the Word of God. It is our hope and prayer that through our television programs, our radio programs, our internet ministry, our books and our seminars, that we will help inspire and prepare you for the soon return of the Lord Jesus Christ.
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0: 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Dr. Esther.
1: We're on a fight today. We're on a fight to preserve lives. We're out to protest the dying of people needlessly. We can do it not protesting, but presenting good information, not just awareness of facts, not just propagation of facts that's like gossip, no, but real facts. 15 million people die a year. In the world, that is 41,000 persons dying a day in the world. Now, we can do something about that. In the United States, over 1,000 persons dying a day, dying of the number one killer, hypertension, high blood pressure. The number one reason the blood pressure is high, yes, because of smoking, because that constricts the blood vessels. And another reason is because of diabetes. All the sugar in the blood really deteriorates the blood vessels. But the third one is the high-fat diet, the saturated fats in the diet that build up plaques, waxy plaques inside the arteries that occlude. They make the inside space of the arteries smaller. And that raises the blood pressure. And the blood pressure, we really want it, had about 120 over 80 millimeters of mercury. But people really don't want to go beyond 140 over 90. That means the force with which the blood comes out of the heart, and if you measure it with a sphygmomanometer, don't worry if you have a hard time pronouncing it, the blood pressure cuff, it pushes this mercury up. They measure it to 120, that's the ideal, over 90. The 120, the first number is how the blood gushes out, and then how hard it pushes against the arteries when they're good and healthy and flexible and stretch out like a balloon. And that should be no more than 90. Ideal, it's like 80. But when the bottom number goes up, the diastolic pressure, that's the bottom number, that means the blood vessels are not very flexible. It destroys tissues in the body, the eyes, the kidneys, pretty much the way a high-pressured hose would destroy a nice, beautiful garden. Instead of watering it, it just blasts everything away. High saturated foods that need to get out of the diet. Today, we're going to talk about the foods that will get rid of the plaque. What if you've already have high blood pressure? What if you've already got plaques in your arteries? What can you do? The natural way is with foods. Another way is to lower your cholesterol with medications. But I first like to go with a natural because that's the best. That's the best thing. So foods are not only to make us happy with their wonderful flavors and all the creative ways that we can prepare them. And they're not only to make us healthy by giving us everything that we need to run our bodies well, but they are also medicine. If we eat them in concentrated portions at the right times, they are medicine. And what they do is they reverse, they undo the damage. First of all, let me tell you that the best time for your body to heal is when you're sleeping. So the very first thing I want to tell you is you've got to rest. The factory, the new tissues, new cells, component time is when you're sleeping. So be sure that you get enough sleep. You're not going to be healing very fast or a lot when, you know, you're getting less than 7 hours of sleep. So number one, yes, take your rest. Number two, you need oxygen for all these repairs to go on. So during the day, you do need to exercise. 20, 30 minutes a day, a walk, take a walk in the nice fresh air. And I know sometimes some places it gets really wintry and you can't. You know what I do? is on my computer, on my phone, I put some nice, fast music, and then I just keep moving to that music. The other day, I put on Fiddle Faddle, and it just lasts 3 minutes. And if I do that, you know, at least 3 days, I mean, 3 times a day, you know, at least that gets me 9 minutes. And then, you know, going up and down the stairs, you know, I can get another, you know, 9, 12 minutes, and there, I've done my 20 minutes. But that's all you need. Okay, but now, medication in the form of food that can actually help you. Okay, number one, this you really want to include in your diet, garlic. Wait a minute, did you just say yuck? Did you just say ugh? No, garlic is good. If you love Italian food, well, I love going to a restaurant and sitting down there in an Italian restaurant, and then they bring you that little dish with olive oil and all that chopped up garlic. Oh, before they bring the food, when they bring the bread and the garlic, I've eaten up the garlic. All you need is 1 to 4 cloves a day. And, you know, you don't even have to take it as medicine. You're just taking it for the enjoyment. So by consuming about 1 to 4 cloves, you're going to be good. And why? Because it can lower your cholesterol, as well as significantly lower your diastolic and your systolic blood pressure. And the garlic will prevent your blood from forming blood clots. And besides, the garlic is a great natural antibiotic. Well, it's good against bacterial infections, but it's also great against viral infections. Go for the garlic. Have it there fresh and use it. Use it every day in one way or another. Now, there's another thing. Pomegranates. Do you know what those are? Those are like these red baseballs, and they're crusty and hard on the outside. But when you cut them inside, wow, what a glorious fruit. It's amazing. It starts bleeding. Have you ever cut pomegranates? They really start bleeding. They look like a seed, you know, with something around it, and they have this red, red, juicy stuff. You open it up, and it's sort of subdivided, and you get out all these little kernels, these little red kernels. And boy, isn't it the tastiest fruit. But the great thing about it is that it clears out the plaque built up in the arteries. It clears it out. It's able to stimulate the production in our bodies of nitric oxide in the blood. Opens up the arteries, and that's what reduces the blood pressure. Isn't that great? Oh, that's a real fun fruit to eat. Here's another one, turmeric. Turmeric is a root. It's a yellow root. And, you know, they dry it up and they make it into a powder. It contains a polyphenol. And this polyphenol is also in turmeric. This polyphenol reduces the fatty deposits in the arteries by 25-26%. Isn't that wonderful? If for some reason your arteries got clogged, add this to your diet. How can you use it? But what I do is I just put it in all my soups and stews, vegetable loaves out of nuts and cereals, and I also put it in drinks. Now, here's another wonderful thing. I love this. This is a little seed that comes from my home country. I was born in Mexico, and somehow the Mayas and the Aztecs discovered this little seed. It's called the chia seed. It's tiny. It's an amazing little seed because it has a little fibrous shell. It collects water. And actually, you can see it. You can take this little seed. When it's dry, it's just black, tiny, tiny little seed. It absorbs water, and it creates a little gel. It's this gel. Very, very, very good for you. This fiber and this alpha linoleic acid in the chain of the chia seed is going to regulate your blood pressure. It's going to lower your triglycerides. It's going to increase your good cholesterol, your high-density lipids, and it's going to decrease the bad cholesterol. I'll tell you how I use it. I make a pudding out of it. Besides sprinkling it on salads or putting it in soups or putting it in smoothie drinks, I make a pudding. A friend of mine taught me while she gave me the pudding to eat, and she says, "What's this?" And I tasted it, and I felt it in my mouth. I said, this is a tapioca pudding. "No," she says. She's a Brazilian friend from California. Her name is Ilse. "No," she says, "it's the chia seed." So you take 1/4 of chia seed and you add 3/4 of a liquid. So you're going to take a yummy liquid, a good tasting liquid that you like, because the chia seed is tasteless. So let's say that you get a vanilla soy milk. So you put 3/4 of a cup of vanilla soy milk, and then you put 1/4 of chia seed. And you just mix it around, and then you just put it aside for 8 hours, or you just put it in the refrigerator. You have your tapioca pudding, or whatever other juice you want to use for the flavoring and coloring that you want to use. I had a friend in Florida. She says, "Well, I like chocolate, so I like to make it more like a chocolate pudding." So she chose a soya milk that's, you know, chocolate flavor. Well, each to their own. But the chia seed, you can include it in bread, you can in salads, and it's going to be a wonderful, helpful thing. So you've heard an apple a day keeps the doctor away? Yes. And you want to know why? Because the apples have a substance called pectin, and it's this pectin that can lower the cholesterol. When your cholesterol is lowered, you have less of a risk of building up the plaque. But not only that, it slows down the progression of clotting in the arteries. There is a study by Ohio State University researchers, and they discovered that an apple a day can reduce the hardening of arteries by 40%. So yes, an apple a day keeps the doctor away. Tomatoes. Wonderful, yummy, fresh tomatoes. What makes the tomatoes red? It's the carotenoid lycopene, and this is an antioxidant that not only makes it red, but reduces the oxidation of bad cholesterol. And this is what leads to atherosclerosis. It reverses it. So load it up in your salads. Many times I just take a tomato, I just slice it in half, but I just eat it. And a lot of Italian foods call for tomato. One of the things that I love is called tabbouleh, and that is a cracked wheat that is soaked with a bunch of diced tomato in it, and then some lemon and parsley. Or pico de gallo. Pico de gallo is a Mexican dressing, and that is a bunch of tomato with a bunch of cilantro chopped up. Oh boy, does it make foods really, really yummy. And just to be thinking that you're reversing some bad processes that have taken place in your body. If you don't have high blood pressure, you can be preventing it and keeping your body healthy besides indulging your taste buds. Now, greens. You will have heard me talk about the green smoothies that I make and that I recommend. Smoothies are different than juices. Juices extract the water out of the plant, out of the fruit or vegetable, and throws out all the cellulose, the fiber. But the smoothie grinds everything up and you get everything. And the reason that I do recommend smoothies for people is because sometimes people don't have the time to sit there and chew all the kale that is good for you, or all the fresh spinach. Or, you know, maybe you haven't developed the taste for these greens, but with a smoothie, they go down, you know, very easily. What I'm really after is the green leafy vegetables. Maybe you do like them. The green Swiss chard, and the stems, you know, come all kinds of colors, red and orange and yellow, and eat them because they are a rich source of antioxidant vitamins. And these can prevent also the oxidation of cholesterol, which leads to the plaque formation in the arteries. And they have fiber and potassium and folate. Folate is what we need for the binding of iron so that you can make good blood with high hemoglobin in it. All of this lowers your blood pressure. So how much do you need? Well, just one serving per day of green leafy vegetables like spinach or chard, or Swiss chard. These can lower homocysteine levels, and that decreases the cardiovascular disease. There's no better way or tastier way than to pack your diet with these green vegetables. So there's a great way for you to remove any plaque that has already been made in your arteries. But hopefully you don't have it and you can prevent it. And hopefully you can just enjoy some awesome food. And that's the way that we can prevent our own deaths from this number one killer. And if you spread this information to other people, and if you treat other people to this great good food, you are doing more than all the protests that people do out there against wars and guns, etc. Do something that really counts for yourself and those you love.
0: 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I'm Ron Myers. See you again tomorrow.

It was on Tuesday, September 8, 2024, that Dakota Prescott, the quarterback for the Dallas Cowboys, became the highest paid player in the NFL when he signed a 4-year contract worth $60 million a year. He's never won a Super Bowl or gone to the Super Bowl and never will. In Prescott's 10 years with the Cowboys, they've made the playoffs 5 times, missed 5 times, and won 2 playoff games in 10 years. And he's getting paid $60 million a year, $3.5 million a game, or about $100,000 every time he passes the ball. Now, you can't fault Prescott, as that's what the market is willing to pay him. And after tax and agent fees, he's only keeping 50 to 60% of that, so... Now, Mr. Prescott is very philanthropically minded. He has generously supported numerous causes. But the system is clearly a little broken. Nothing wrong with money, but this seems a trifle indecent. But while we're considering the appropriateness of a billionaire paying a man $60 million a year to throw a football, it might be good to assess your own priorities. A team owner spending like that might be less wasteful than the average Joe buying a vehicle they can't afford, or subscribing to unnecessary streaming services, or maxing out the credit card at Christmas. It's easy to criticize the uber rich, but all of us are responsible for making appropriate financial decisions. Matthew 6:21, where your treasure is, there will your heart be also. Look at your credit card statement and then consider what you give to God. It might dawn on you that it might be time to make some changes. John Bradshaw, It Is Written.

0: It is the best-selling book in history. No volume ever written has been more loved and quoted. And its words, sometimes simple and sometimes mysterious, should always be studied carefully. It is the Bible, the Word of God. 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
1: Hello, friends. Would you like to hear an amazing fact? Construction has officially begun on Maqab, which will be the world's largest building in Riyadh, Saudi Arabia. The indoor city will be the focal point of a 7-square-mile, $500 billion development in Riyadh's new downtown district. The Maqab, Arabic word for cube, is just that, a monumental monolithic building like a square that is perfectly symmetrical. The structure is slated to be 1,300 feet high and 1,200 feet wide. The building will feature an impressive 2 million square feet of floor space, giving it enough interior volume to contain 20 Empire State Buildings. The cube will contain over 100,000 residential units and 9,000 hotel rooms with fine dining, retail, offices, and entertainment. When you enter the cube and look up, you'll see an artificial sky made up of thousands of video monitors that can

0: create a virtual reality of beautiful sunsets as though you're floating in space or submerged underwater. This colossal city in a box is slated to be complete in 2030. Now, Pastor Ross, just before the program, we were talking a little bit about the Burj Khalifa. There's a lot of oil money in the Middle East, and they are doing some incredible architectural endeavors there. And they're making one city that is just going to be several miles long. And this Mukab, and you say it, I think, with like a Mukab, because it's got two A's together there, is it's just phenomenal when you think about what they're doing there. And it's just a big square where you've almost got the length, the breadth, and the height the same. It's going to be like a giant piece of dice sitting out there in the desert with a city around it. And, of course, it's not going to look quite like a cube of dice, but it's makes me think a little bit about that verse in Revelation talking about the New Jerusalem and John describing it. The angel comes out and measures it, and it's 12,000 furlongs. And as he says, the length and breadth and height of it are the same. And some Bible commentators have wondered, does that mean that the city, the New Jerusalem, is a cube? Because in another place it says the walls of the city are 144 cubits, which would be 218 feet, I think, for us. So it is definitely square on the ground, but that could probably also mean that the middle of it, the buildings go up so that they reach 375 miles, which would take the top buildings into the stratosphere, which is hard to comprehend. But Paul said it's almost impossible for us to comprehend the things that God has prepared for those that love him. It's pretty exciting to think about, huh?
1: I know. Well, it's, you know, like you say, it's hard to believe, but the Bible does say that God is preparing a place that is going to be the home of the redeemed. It's going to be beautiful, streets of gold, a tree that is so big and delivers 12 different types of fruit, a different kind of fruit every month, and nations can gather under its leaves, under its branches. So, yes, heaven, is it for real? It is. And the Bible has a lot to say about it. We have a book, and it's called Heaven, Is It For Real? That is our free gift to anyone who would call and ask. The number is just 800-835-6747. You can ask for the book. It's called Heaven, Is It For Real? And you'll read it. You'll be inspired and encouraged. You can share it for somebody else. You can receive a digital download of the book by dialing #250 with your smartphone, say Bible Answers Live, and then ask for the book by name. It's just Heaven, Is It For Real? Now, I know, Pastor Doug, we've got folks listening not only in North America, but outside of the U.S. as well. And if you'd like to get, if you'd like to read the book, we're unable to mail it outside of the U.S., but you can go to the website, just amazingfacts.org. And we do have a link that says our library, our online library. You can read the book right there. It's called Heaven, Is It For Real? Well, Pastor Doug, we've got a number of folks lined up here with their Bible questions. But before we go to the phone lines, as we always do, let's have prayer. Dear Father, we are so grateful for another time that you've given us where we can open up your word and read and study together and look at these important questions, Father. We desire your spirit to guide us that we might come into a clearer understanding of your word, which is truth. So bless our time this evening. Be with those listening. In Jesus' name, amen.
0: Amen.
1: Well, we're going to go right to the phone lines. First caller this evening, we've got Brittany in California. Brittany, welcome to Bible Answers Live.
2: Yeah, my question is, how does Nehemiah 8:10 apply in our modern context since we have so much trouble in our world?
0: Now, Nehemiah 8:10, is this the one where it says, go your way, eat the fat, drink the sweet, send portions to those for whom nothing is prepared. Do not sorrow, for the joy of the Lord is your strength. Here, when he says eat the fat and drink the sweet, he's talking about butter and honey. And I think there's a verse, it's a symbol for the rich food. When things were going well and the cows had a lot of milk and they would have butter and cheese, that was called the fat. You're not supposed to eat the fat of meat. That was forbidden in the Bible. That was to be burnt on the altar. And drinking the sweet, they had sweet wine that they would drink. But when he says the joy of the Lord is your strength, yeah, that's the secret of being a Christian, is even in times of war, I think it was Jehoshaphat, they were reminded that the joy of the Lord is their strength. And so when there's struggles and trials in the world, a Christian's joy is not dependent on circumstances. It's like you said, we'll have joy like a river. It's something that runs in and through our lives, no matter what might be happening around us. And so, yeah, Christians can have that kind of joy. And when Nehemiah is telling them to have joy, this is a time when they're being harassed by their neighbors. And they had to actually do the construction carrying weapons. So they're having a hard time from their neighbors, but they didn't let it take away their joy.
1: And of course, the Bible does tell us that before Jesus comes, there will be a time of trouble. It says Michael will stand up. There'll be a time of trouble worse the world has ever seen. But Jesus said, when you begin to see these things take place, look up, for your redemption is drawing near. We know we're going to have to go through some times of trouble before Jesus comes, but these are reminders that the end is near and that Jesus is going to come. There's going to be no more pain, no more sorrow. He's going to make all things new. And that, of course, is the great hope of the Christian. Mm. It's called that blessed hope, the coming of Christ. All right, well, thank you, Brittany. We've got Dylan listening in Nevada, and he's got a question about Matthew 22. Dylan, welcome to the program.
3: Hi, Pastor Ross and Pastor Doug. How you guys doing?
0: Doing great. Thank you for calling. And your question tonight?
3: It was Matthew 8. My thoughts of it is just, he's saying, I'm thinking he's saying, because you're not saved, because he's saying, let the dead bury the dead. If you're dead, you can't bury no one. You know, the dead know nothing. So I didn't.
0: Well, let's read what it says before that. It tells us that one of his disciples said, Lord, let me first go bury my father. And Jesus said, follow me and let the dead bury their own dead. Paul talks about people who are not saved, and he refers to them, and I forget the reference, but it says that they're dead in trespasses and sins. And so you're right, a person who's not saved, John tells us, he that has the Son has life, he that has not the Son has not life. So it's not talking about zombies doing a funeral. Jesus is saying to this young man, follow me, let other people in your family take care of the funeral arrangements. They don't know me, they're not saved. Others can do that, but I'm calling you to do a more important work. And not that funerals aren't important, but following, when Christ and God says, follow me, that should be the priority.
1: And the verses you refer to, there's actually two written by Paul. Ephesians chapter 2, verse 1, he says, you were dead in your trespasses and sins, speaking of the believer. Colossians 2:13, it says, and you being dead in your sins and uncircumcision of your flesh, he has quickened together. Mm-hmm. So there we have the idea of being dead, meaning dead in sin.
0: Yeah, very good.
1: All right, thank you. We've got Lou in Iowa. Question about Numbers 25. Lou, welcome to the program.
4: Yeah, I really enjoy the program. Yeah, my question is, it seems like between the King James Version and the NIV, the last part of Numbers 11, verse 25, it says, when the Spirit rested upon them, they prophesied and did not cease. That's what it says in the King James Version. In the NIV, it says, when the Spirit rested upon them, they prophesied, but did not do that again. So I was just kind of curious of the, it seems like that's two different things. I just wondered what that, how you maybe could help me out with that.
0: Yeah, well, the scholars are confused because the word that's used there in Hebrew can mean either. It says they prophesied and when it says they did not cease or they ceased not, they don't know whether they're saying that this is the only time that happened or it would be kind of odd for them to say they didn't cease. That means they prophesied the rest of their lives. But I think what you have happening here is basically they're being given a gift of the Holy Spirit the same way God took the spirit of Elijah and gave a double portion to Elisha. It's like where Jesus breathed on the disciples and said, receive the Holy Spirit. He was empowering them for the work he had called them to do. The 70 elders are now being called to share the responsibility of Moses in judging the people. So God took of the spirit that he had given Moses. This is symbolic. It's all God's spirit. And he gave it to them. And it may be Moses went and laid his hands on them as well, and they began to prophesy. The Bible says, when the Spirit of the Lord came on Saul the king, he prophesied, and they said, is Saul among the prophets? And so they were filled with this ecstasy and began to proclaim the word of God, and God empowered them for the work they did for years to come. It's like something special happened to the apostles at Pentecost for that occasion, but they didn't necessarily do it like that where they were speaking in tongues through the rest of their ministries.
1: All right. Thank you. Thank you, Lou.
0: Thanks. Appreciate that.
1: Good question. We got Robert in Virginia. Robert, welcome to Bible Answers Live.
5: Hi, pastors. Good evening.
0: Evening.
5: My question is, I know Satan, he committed the first sin, and sin is a transgression of the law, so the law must have been in heaven prior to Adam and Eve. And the fifth commandment says, honor your mother and father. Where's the missing link for me, please? I'm trying to think about why is the fifth commandment up in heaven when we don't have parents to honor?
0: Well, you know, before the world was created, I don't know that God's law was codified the way it was here on earth. God's law has always existed, which is summarized in the word love. And Jesus said it's also love for God and love for others. Loving the Lord with all your heart, loving your neighbor. The Ten Commandments are expressions of that. Now, the fifth commandment, honor your father and mother. Well, of course, we've got our Father in heaven. And so for those on earth, you would transfer that to not only honor your heavenly Father, but children were to honor their parents. In the same way that through an act of love, the Father and Son and Spirit created man in their own image, through an act of love, a man and woman procreate in their image, and the child is to love and respect and learn from their parents. And so I think the principle is there, but you're right, it may have been different.
1: Mm-hmm. And of course, if you go back through the genealogy of Christ in the Gospels, it goes all the way back to Adam and says, Adam, the son of God.
0: Yeah.
1: So it's described, Enos, Adam is described as...
0: son of Seth, who is son of Adam, who's the son of God.
1: That's right.
0: Yeah.
1: So, all right. Thank you, Robert. We've got Glenn in Ohio. Glenn, welcome to Bible Answers Live.
6: Thank you, General Pastors, for taking my call. My question concerns the seventh chapter of Daniel, where some say that the eagle coming out of Britain is America, and the Britain to the Lion of Britain... We have the three major wars with warmongering Russia. And then they come down to the wings of the French attached to the German leopard, perhaps indicative of the coalition between France and Germany during the Second World War. But then the third point that really is big, I think, is the German leopard has four heads. And I perhaps lived through most of the Third Reich. Mm. And maybe we still have the Fourth Reich of Germany coming there. But my question goes back to the second chapter of Daniel, where we have the description of the image. And people are saying that the same image is described in Daniel 7. Why would Daniel do that?
0: All right. Well, thank you so much. We appreciate your call. You know, there are a couple of different views out there regarding how to interpret the prophecies in Daniel. And I know, for instance, was it Herbert W. Armstrong? He applied many of those things to the countries in Europe. But most of the Protestant scholars, and I think Pastor Ross and I would be in that camp, when they look at Daniel 2, you've got a great image, and you've got that four or five minerals. The head of gold is Babylon, and it's explained all there in the vision. And the silver represents the Medo-Persian kingdom, and the belly of bronze represents the Greek kingdom. That was then followed by the Roman kingdom. And then the fifth would be the combination of Rome. It says mixed with miry clay. It becomes both a political and a religious government, and that would be the papal Rome. And Roman is then divided into the 10 toes. Well, you've got the same history happening in Revelation chapter, or Daniel chapter 7, where you get the lion is Babylon, and the bear raising up on one side is Medo-Persia, and the leopard, it's the four-headed leopard, is the four divisions of the Greek Empire after Alexander died. Then you got this nondescript beast. It's got the brass claws and the iron teeth, and that's the Roman Empire. It starts out with pagan Rome, ends up with papal Rome. So what Daniel is doing, or God is doing through Daniel, is he's showing the same history of the world from the time of Daniel all the way to the second coming in Christ's kingdom. One is through a set of unclean animals, the other is through an idol, and they represent the kingdoms of the world. Now, when you get to Daniel 8 and 9, then it's talking about, or Daniel 8 in particular, it's using clean animals. It's kind of interesting. But anything you want to add to that, Pastor Ross?
1: Yeah, we see the pattern in Scripture sort of repeat and enlarge. So Daniel chapter 2 outlines the four major powers. Rome would be the last, but then it would lead into the papal Rome, and that would exist all the way till the second coming of Christ. And then you have the repeat with some additional details in chapter 7, and a judgment scene is brought to view there. And then chapter 8 expands on the vision with even greater detail, giving time periods for this judgment before Jesus comes. So each vision builds on the other, but it covers the same time period,
0: yeah,
1: from Daniel's time all the way to the second coming of Christ.
0: We have a study guide. Glenn, I think you really enjoy this. If you get our study guide that is talking about, well, we get two. One is the millennial man, or it's the first study in our historical series. And you could ask for that. It talks about Daniel chapter 2. And then which one is Daniel 7 that goes through? Is that the study guide that talks about the, who is the Antichrist?
1: Yes, that covers the little horn power. Yeah,
0: yeah,
1: Daniel chapter 7. So you can ask for that. We'll be happy to send you that study guide, who is the Antichrist. And the other one you can ask for, it's called Millennial Man on Daniel chapter 2. The number to call for that is 800-835-6747. Of course, anyone can call and ask. You can dial pound 250 on your smartphone. You'll receive a digital download of the study guide, Who is the Antichrist? Just ask for it, and you'll read it. A lot more important information there. Mm-hmm. Very important study. Thank you. Next caller that we have is Kevin in Michigan, and he's also asking about something in the book of Daniel. Welcome, Kevin.
7: Thank you for taking my call.
0: Yes, sir.
7: And my question from Daniel chapter 12, verse 7, is wanting to know what exactly is the power of the holy people that's being shattered?
0: Well, the holy people would be clearly God's people. And, you know, in the Old Testament, the holy people were the Jews that were following the law. They were his people, the faithful, the children of Abraham. And Paul tells us in the New Testament that's been expanded beyond just Jews. Of course, the apostles were all Jews also, but he said, if you are Christ, then you are Abraham's seed. And so it's talking about the journey of God's people here, especially at the end of time, moving towards the time of the end in Daniel 7. Do you want to add to that?
1: Yeah, and then we also have a time period in Daniel chapter 12, verse 7.
0: Yeah,
1: it says he shall rule for a time, times, and a half a time, and then the power of the holy people completely shattered. The time, times, and a half a time in Bible prophecy represents a year. There were 360 days in the Hebrew year. So you've got 360 plus 360 times 2, because it's times, it's 2, plus half of 360. You add that all together, you get 1,260. And one prophetic day is equal to one literal year. That represents the 1,260 years of papal supremacy during the Dark Ages from 538 until 1798. And during that time, those who refused to acknowledge papal authority, the Protestants and others, they faced persecution. Many were put to death. So that's what it's referring to here in Daniel chapter 7. It's talking about that 1,260 years of papal supremacy, which ended in 1798, when Berthier, Napoleon's general, marched in Rome, proclaimed the political rule of the papacy at an end, and the Pope was taken prisoner. And then sort of opened the doors for Protestantism, especially in the United States, to really begin to flourish and take the gospel around the world.
0: Mm-hmm. Boy, you did a good job making a quick yeah, overview of that.
1: It's a big study, but yeah, that's the time period that I think we're talking about.
0: Yeah, and we've got, that time period is also found in Revelation chapter 12. It appears several places in the Bible.
1: Mentioned seven times in the Bible. Very important time period. Mm-hmm.
0: Yeah, and it's half of seven.
1: Yeah,
0: three and a half years.
1: That's right.
0: Half of 7 years.
1: Yeah.
0: Anyway, I hope that made sense, Kevin. Thank you very much. And who's next?
1: You know, we have just a study guide on that I'm thinking about, Pastor Doug. It's Right on Time. That talks about the 70 weeks. And the 2,300. I'm sure it includes the 1260 there. So just call and ask for it. The study guide's called Right on Time, and the number is 800-835-6747. That is our phone line. You can dial pound 250 on your smartphone and then ask for that study guide. It's called Right on Time. We'll be happy to send it to anyone who calls and asks. Dial pound 250. And, of course, we'll give you a digital download that way if you use that method. Next caller that we have is Mick, listening in Louisiana. Mick, welcome to the program.
8: Yes, sir. Thanks for having me on.
1: You're on the air. Yes, welcome.
8: Yes. And my question is, what is the first thing that we're going to see? Is a calamity going to happen like what happened in the last few years, and the beast is going to come and deceive us? We're all going to have to unite behind him, and somehow he's going to get us to do this mark. What is this first thing going to be? Because I'm ready to tell friends and folks that this guy is false.
0: Well, you're talking about what would be one of the pivotal signs that would help people know that the beast power is about to make his move. Is that kind of what you're asking?
8: Yes, yes. Is it going to be a calamity like an earthquake, Yellowstone, another COVID thing, and then some guy is going to come like maybe it's Trump. We all believe in Trump now. Maybe it's Elon Musk we elect in 10, 15 years, and we're all going to unite behind him. He's got all the answers, like it says in Revelation, this guy that fools us.
0: All right.
8: Is that the first beast? Is that what we're looking for? Someone that's going to have the answers and lie like
0: well,
8: that?
0: Well, for one thing, I'll tell you, Mark, you would appreciate the lesson on who is the Antichrist, because, I don't think it's a president is the Antichrist, because the Antichrist is a political religious leader. And what you are correct, that there will be some triggering event, and it may be one or all of an economic disaster, a natural disaster. It could be a war. The people out of fear turn to religion. And during that time, you're going to see a confederacy of Protestants are going to come together in North America, that they're going to drift from the Bible and be saying, you know, let's just unite with Catholicism and the Orthodox churches in Europe being led by the Pope. And then maybe a new Pope at that point, because this one is, what, 88 now. And they're going to form a religious coalition and start implementing religious laws that compel you to worship contrary to the Bible. And that's when they say you must worship the image to the beast. What is that beast? Well, it's the first beast that you find in Revelation 13. And then there's a second beast in Revelation 13. And hard to cover that in 3 minutes. So please ask for the lesson. Who is the Antichrist? And even America in prophecy. I've heard a lot of people saying, you know, all the way back to Ronald Reagan, is he going to be the Antichrist? Because they said his three names had six letters in each name. You maybe don't remember that. I'm a little older than you. They said, yeah, he's got 666 in his name. Ronald, whatever it was, Reagan. And then they said, no, it's going to be Bush. It's going to be Bush 1, Bush 2, Clinton. And I don't think that it says in the prophecy it's going to be a president. But America does play a role, and Europe plays a role. And please ask for that study guide, either America in Prophecy or Who is the Antichrist?
1: You can even ask for a third one called The Mark of the Beast.
0: Yeah, there
1: you'll
0: go.
1: You'll get the whole thing. You'll find out who
0: we'll
1: the Antichrist
0: is. We'll send them to you
1: is.
0: Free.
1: The Mark of the Beast, The U.S. in Prophecy. Also, we do have a magazine, Pastor Dag. It's called The United States in Bible Prophecy.
0: American Prophecy,
1: and it
0: yeah.
1: gets into all those details. So call and ask. The number is 800-835-6747. You can ask for the magazine. It's called American Prophecy. You can ask for the study guide, which we encourage you to do. It's Who is the Antichrist, The Mark of the Beast, The U.S. in Bible Prophecy. Three study guides. Mm-hmm. And it just covers a lot of important information. All right. Thank you, Mick. We've got Virginia in California. Virginia, welcome to the program.
9: Hi. Good evening.
0: Evening.
9: I'm going to do my best to make this question a little precise. As we know, Job, at the very beginning, Jesus, you know, tells Satan, have you considered, you know, my Job, my servant?
0: Mm-hmm.
9: Well, my son and I are reading, and we came to Job 22:9, and it's Eliphaz talking and saying to Job, you turned poor widows away from your door. Heartless, you crushed orphans. Now, that's in Message Bible. And King James says, thou hast sent widows away empty, and the arms of the fatherless have been broken. So he basically is, to me, like he's saying that Job is the person that's done this.
0: Yeah, his friends are falsely accusing him. Hey, we got to take a break, Virginia. We'll stay with us, and we'll come back to you as soon as we're done with our break. Thanks.
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1: Welcome back, listening friends, to Bible Answers Live. We know there's people that may have joined us en route, and this is a live international interactive Bible study. Originates here outside of Sacramento, California, at the Amazing Facts headquarters, and streams around the world on radio, television, and the internet. And we're so thankful that you have joined us. My name is Doug Batchelor.
2: My name is John Ross, and we were talking to Virginia in California, and we were talking about a verse in Job. Virginia, you still there?
3: Yes. Basically, Job 22:9, trying to understand how Eliphaz, is he lying by saying, Job, you've done, you know, you're pushing, you know, widows and orphans away. But then in Job 23, Job says, oh, no, I would pass the test. You know,
1: yeah.
3: I've looked for God everywhere, but I can pass the test. I think it's Job 23 of
1: right.
3: My righteousness or my, anyway.
1: Yeah, the clue is at the very end of the book of Job, God says, Job has spoken that which is right, and he needs to pray for and offer sacrifice for his friends that were wrong. And so while the friends of Job said many things that are true, so when you're reading the statements of Eliphaz and his friends, they outline a lot of true principles about how God works. But they were assuming that because God does punish evil, that Job, all of his suffering, he must have been doing something wrong. And Eliphaz is basically saying, come on, fess up, Job. You probably were sending away the widows and ignoring the fatherless, and that's why this is all happening to you. So he was assuming that. He didn't know that. And Job certainly says he's a righteous man at the beginning, and it says he's righteous at the end. It says, in all this, Job sinned not. So, Eliphaz and his friends just saw his suffering, and they thought, if God is just, he must have been doing some things wrong, and they're basically trying to pin these things on him. That's why he said, you're miserable comforters. His friends come to comfort him, they end up accusing him.
2: You know, the same idea persisted even in the time of Christ. I remember there was the man born blind, and the disciples said to Jesus, who sinned, this man or his parents, that he was born blind?
1: Someone must have sinned.
2: Yeah, whenever something bad happened. Now, it is true that often actions, our own actions, will bring consequences upon us. And of course, there are times when God judges evil. But we're also living in a world of sin, and not all suffering is brought upon us because of something we did wrong.
1: That's right.
2: Well, you know, the devil is there causing pain and sorrow, just as he did in the case of Job.
1: So, yeah, sometimes the innocent suffer. Many of Jesus' followers were persecuted for their faith, and many died as martyrs.
2: That's right. All right, thank you.
1: Thanks, Virginia. Good question.
2: We've got Vaughn in North Carolina. Vaughn, welcome to the program.
4: My question is, when the Sunday law is put in place, is there going to be an awakening of the Sabbath day Sabbath? Because if not, most people today will believe that would just be wonderful. And if there is there a Bible reference to that?
1: Yeah, well, I do believe that at the same time that the beast power is beginning to make religious laws, God's people are going to be empowered with the Spirit, and they're going to be presenting the truth. And that's why it's going to end up being an issue in the last days. So, you're talking about a Bible reference, probably several.
2: Well, the one I'm thinking of is Revelation chapter 18. It talks about a mighty angel coming out from heaven. We know this angel represents God's people in the last days. And they cry mightily with a strong voice, Babylon the great is fallen, he's fallen. It's become the habitation of devils and so on. Then in verse 4, and I heard another voice from heaven saying, come out of her, my people. Now that describes a great revival and the great proclamation of God's last warning message, and it's connected with certain legislation that has been passed forcing people to worship, contrary to what the Bible says. So, yes, there is a last end time warning message.
1: Jesus said that you will be brought before kings and rulers, and I'll give you in that hour what you need to say.
2: Mm-hmm.
1: I think in the last days that You're going to have God's people on international cable that are going to be defending their faith before the beast power and persecution. First, they can't buy or sell, and eventually there'll be a death decree if they don't compromise their faith. And this is what happened in the book of Daniel. There's a religious law that the government makes that you must worship the image or be killed. And Shadrach, Meshach, and Abednego are able to witness during that time for the truth. It's what happens to Daniel in chapter 6 when he says, you have to break the first commandment, only pray to the king for 30 days or go to the lion's den, a death decree. Happens in the book of Esther. Haman wants to kill Mordecai because he won't bow down. So the devil hasn't changed.
2: We do have a study guide that talks about this. It's called The Mark of the Beast. We mentioned it before. But again, it's an important subject because you're reading the book of Revelation. There is a warning. Don't receive the mark of the beast. So we want to know what that is. If you call 800-835-6747, that is our resource phone line, and you can ask for the study guide. It's called The Mark of the Beast. We'll send it to you. And of course, there's a lot of important scripture in that study guide. You can also dial #250 on your smartphone and receive a digital download of that study guide, and you can read it and check it out in scripture. Mm-hmm. Next caller that we have is Michelle in California. Michelle, welcome to Bible Answers Live.
5: Hi, pastors. Thank you for taking my call.
1: Yes, absolutely. And your question?
5: Yes, it is with regard to John chapter 6, verse 65, where it says, therefore I have said to you that no one can come to me unless it has been granted to him by my Father. And in another section, in relation, relative to that, people can believe in Christ only through divine enablement. And that section has always fascinated me, and I really would like to get your information, clarification on that.
1: Right. Well, the best thing is let the Bible explain the Bible. And if anybody comes to the Lord, it's because the Spirit moves in their heart and leads them to repentance. Repentance is a gift from God. And I believe it's in Acts chapter 2, Peter said, for God gives repentance to Israel, is the phrase. And it's a gift. And the Bible tells us that it's the goodness of God that leads us to repentance. Okay, Michelle? So, meaning when we look at the goodness of God and we see our badness, then we're brought to repentance. So it's through the Father and his goodness that we are drawn to repent and to come to Christ. Isaiah saw the Lord. He saw the light of God, the goodness of God. And then he saw himself. He repented and said, woe is me. I am undone. You have that verse?
2: Yeah, Acts chapter 5, verse 31. Speaking of Christ, whom hath God exalted at his right hand to be a prince and a savior, to give repentance to Israel and for the forgiveness of sins.
1: Yeah, so God gives repentance. It's the Father that draws through sending the Spirit, and we're convicted of our sins.
2: And of course, the Bible says God is not a respecter of persons, meaning that he's not willing that any should perish, but that all should come to repentance. So the Holy Spirit is speaking to the hearts of all. Mm-hmm. It's what do they do with that? Do they reject it? Do they harden their heart? Or do they respond to the gospel invitation? Thank you, Michelle. We've got Lewis in California. Lewis, welcome to the program.
6: Yes, hi. I wanted to ask about baptism, a couple of different scriptures.
1: Okay.
6: Matthew 28:19 talks about be baptized in the name of the Father, the Son, and the Holy Spirit. And then in Acts 2:38, and I think there may be a third scripture, someone told me, baptize in the name of Jesus Christ for the remission of sins to be saved. Mm-hmm. So please talk about that.
1: Yeah, and there's actually four verses, and I think two of them say baptize in the name of Jesus. One says Jesus Christ, and one says baptize in the name of the Lord. And so we don't hear the Bible writers in the New Testament making a real consistent, specific declaration for what are the precise words. They're basically saying that you're making this commitment to the God of Scripture, to Jehovah, to God the Father, the Son, and the Holy Spirit. So when Pastor Ross and I baptize, we say, I baptize you in the name of God the Father, His Son, Jesus Christ, and the Holy Spirit, and cover all your bases that way. But you know, the disciples were often at the beginning of their ministry, they are working with Jews who had already been baptized by John the Baptist, maybe in the name of the Father. So they emphasized, you need to also include being baptized in the name of the Son. And then another time they say baptized in the name of the Lord. So I give you an example. Baptism to the Christian is what a marriage ceremony is to a marriage. So when we do weddings, you can do it more formally. It's a covenant, and you can say all three names of the bride and the groom, or you can say just first and last name. Or it is legal if I should say, Bob, do you take Sally? If the witnesses know that they are making a covenant and they know who they're talking about, the covenant is sealed. Sometimes I think there are pastors who say, if you don't say it right, the baptism's invalid. That's not what makes a covenant valid. Sometimes I sign my signature, and I'm sure no one can read it, but it is my signature. Mm-hmm. So the important thing is, if you understand the agreement, if you are saying in front of witnesses, I'm committing my life to God, then that's a valid baptism.
2: We do have a book. It's called Baptism, Is It Really Necessary? It talks about the subject. We'll be happy to send this to anyone who calls and asks.
1: I've also got a book where I specifically go through this question. It's called The Name of the Lord.
2: Okay.
1: One of our sermon. It's a free sermon book.
2: Okay.
1: And I specifically talk about the different names that they baptize in and why it does or doesn't make a difference, how you utter it.
2: Well, that'd be good. That'll kind of answer this question.
1: Yeah.
2: Called The Name of the Lord. Is that, mm-hmm. That's
1: right.
2: What it's called?
1: It's one of our sermon books, yeah.
2: And we'll be happy to send it to anyone who calls and asks. Matter of fact, you can ask for both. Baptism, Is It Really Necessary? And The Name of the Lord. The number to call is 800-835-6747. That is our resource phone line. If you'd like to get a digital download, just dial #250 on your smartphone, say Bible Answers Live, and then ask for the book by name. Baptism, Is It Really Necessary? You can also ask for The Name of the Lord, and we'll send it to anyone who calls and asks. Gary in Illinois. Gary, welcome to Bible Answers Live.
7: Thank you. We're seeing dramatic weather events, atmospheric rivers in the sky, Santa Ana winds traveling 100 miles an hour and taking fire thousands of miles. And in Illinois, tornadoes are a mile in diameter, traveling 100 miles. And now we're seeing the beginning of the pillars of democracy, you know, collapse. You know, are we headed into Luke 21:12, where it says you'll be brought before kings, authorities, and principalities for my name's sake, but it'll be an opportunity to witness?
1: Yeah, well, we are seeing an acceleration of global disasters and the potential. You know, people are talking even about World War III. Now, there's a terrible fire at the time of this broadcast. It's live today, but it may be rebroadcast. They're having another massive fire in Southern California in the Ventura area, 20,000 acres or something. A lot of land, a lot of homes are being lost. Storms, they've had several devastating hurricanes. You know, they've had big earthquakes in history. There's been big droughts. There's been big famines. But what's happening near the end of time, Christ said these are the beginning of birth pains. And when a woman is pregnant and she's getting near delivery, you'll have, they call them Braxton Hicks contractions. She'll have contractions and she'll feel the baby kick along the way, and there'll be all kinds of pains and adjustments. But when those pains start getting very sharp, they get more intense and they get more frequent, and the doctor will say, how far apart are your pains and how hard are they? So you see an increasing in frequency and intensity, and what we're seeing with natural disasters and problems in the world, and you know, there's more people than there's ever been, the demand on resources, the frequency and the intensity of the problems is increasing. And so I do think we're nearing the end. I wouldn't pin it on one thing. Mm-hmm. You know, we've had fires bigger than the one right now in Ventura, and there have been political problems bigger than ones we have now too. So, but when they start to increase in intensity, then you start, he says, look up, your redemption draws near.
2: Yeah. There's a couple of things that Jesus highlights. Of course, natural disasters, as you mentioned. The other one is that wickedness, it'll be as it was in the days of Noah and Sodom and Gomorrah. So moral decay, violence fill the land. We see an increase in violence. But Jesus also said this gospel of the kingdom will be preached in all the world as a witness unto all nations. Then the end will come. So you've got several things coming together, and we're beginning to see that happen, I think, even now.
1: Yeah, and just think about this program that now, with artificial intelligence, we're able to translate this program into about 50 different languages, if we have the resources, and go around the world in minutes. Mm-hmm. I mean, it's just phenomenal. So the gospel being preached in all the world is one of the most powerful. And then, of course, Daniel 12, knowledge will increase.
2: Right.
1: Look at what technology has done in the last days. Well, thank you. Appreciate your question.
2: Next caller that we have is calling from Washington. We got Carice on the phone. Carice, welcome to the program.
8: Hello, good night. Thank you for taking my call. My question is on Luke chapter 17, verse 21. Could you please expound more on that for me, please, and thank you?
1: Yes. Luke 17, Jesus said, "The kingdom of heaven doesn't come with observation, nor will they say, 'See here' or 'See there,' for indeed the kingdom of God is within you." Now, Christ said several things like that. Matter of fact, I think it's in Acts chapter 1, and you might look that up for me, where Philip says, "Will you at this time now establish the kingdom?" And Christ said, you know, the times are for the Father. There's two kingdoms that we're talking about. One kingdom is talking about the physical kingdom of God. When Christ comes the second time as a king and as a lion, riding on the white horse, so to speak, he is going to basically destroy the enemies and eventually create a new heavens and a new earth where he will reign supreme. When he came the first time, he came like a lamb, but he established the spiritual kingdom. That kingdom was available right when he came. He said, "The kingdom of heaven is at hand." John the Baptist said, "The kingdom of heaven is at hand." Those who hear my voice right now, you can be a citizen of God's kingdom now by turning to him in prayer. It will someday be not only an interior kingdom, it'll be a literal exterior kingdom, a reality.
2: The verse you're referring to, Pastor Doug, Acts chapter 1, verse 6, it says after the resurrection, it says, "When they came together, they asked him, saying, 'Lord, will thou at this time restore the kingdom to Israel?'"
1: They were looking for the physical kingdom.
2: That. Yeah, yeah. Jesus had to explain to them a little more.
1: Yeah. So that's what Jesus is saying here also, is that it's a spiritual kingdom that's available right now. Don't say, where is it? Is it here? Is it there? Is it in Israel? Is it in, you know, France? Where's the kingdom? Well, it's in you. If Jesus reigns in your heart, that's where the king is.
2: Okay, next caller that we have is Saber in Hawaii. Saber, welcome to the program.
9: Hi. I just finished your book, The Richest Caveman, and really visualized Jim there with you.
1: Oh, praise the Lord. I hope you enjoyed it.
9: Oh, it's awesome, and I'm definitely going to spread that book around over here. I have a question I've been confused on for quite a while. Mm-hmm. It comes to, I'm hoping you can elaborate, Mark 7, starting in 18, "Whatsoever thing comes, thing from without entereth into man, it cannot defile them." And then 19 says, "Because it entereth not in his heart, but in his belly, and goeth out into the drought, purging all meats," which is foods, I know.
1: Right.
9: So my question is, doesn't eating poorly and drinking poorly affect us physically, via spiritually, via mentally? It affects our actions, our thoughts, what we say. So can you elaborate and explain this to me so that I can share this with others that keep throwing it at me that it's okay to eat what I want to eat?
1: Yeah, well, first of all, Jesus wasn't saying you could eat anything, because if that's true, then why does Peter, in Acts chapter 10, years after Christ died, he has a vision of this sheet coming down from heaven filled with unclean foods. God says, "Arise and eat." Peter says, "Not so, Lord. I've never eaten anything unclean." If Jesus had been teaching them they could eat anything, why would Peter say that? And then later, Peter says that vision has nothing to do with food. It means, "Do not call the Gentiles unclean." The problem in Mark 7 had nothing to do with what they were eating. It had to do with eating with unwashed hands. And so the Jews used to go through a ceremonial hand washing before they ate. Now, I know we all think it would be great if we all washed our hands when we eat. We like to have that happen. I think we all know that as you're growing up, little kids eat about a half a pound of dirt a week, and they somehow survive. So Christ is saying, they're not defiled by eating with unwashed hands. Poor people that eat with unwashed hands, that doesn't defile them. He's saying what defiles you is the evil in your heart. So this statement really has nothing to do with food, you read the, what it says before, it's talking about eating with unwashed hands. He says, you know, you eat with unwashed hands, you get a little sand or grit in there, it's going to go through, and it's, frankly, it says it's cast out, it's eliminated. It goes through you. It doesn't stay in you. Mm-hmm. But evil thoughts and adulteries, those things in the heart and the mind, that's what defiles you.
2: Now, you got the little phrase that you mentioned in verse 19, thus purifying all foods. Now, it's interesting. There's a little mark there. If you're reading the King James and New King James, it'll say in you. The in you is the Nestle Island. There are two principal manuscripts of Greek where the Bible translators have gathered from. And that phrase, thus purifying all foods, is not in the Textus Receptus. And it's sort of inserted there. That's why you've got that little mark that says this is in you. So some have even questioned whether that was actually in the original that was written by Mark. That might have been added by a scholar later on to try and clarify something. But it's some of the older manuscripts don't have that. So
1: yeah, the NIV, statement. I'm sorry.
2: Yeah,
1: I was just going to say the NIV actually says, in saying this, he declared all foods clean. That is not in the Greek either manuscript.
2: Right.
1: So say they took great liberties with purging all foods. It just means that your stomach acid destroys things. It purges things. It doesn't mean that, Jesus now said you can eat cockroaches and skunks and anything. It doesn't matter. And you can eat a lot of cholesterol. Just pray over it and you won't get a heart attack. No, God says, don't be deceived. God is not mocked. What you sow, you're going to reap. And we know that it makes a difference what you eat. So, don't abuse this verse. I used to use this verse when the pastor told me to quit smoking. I said, that's not what goes in your mouth that defiles you. He said, yeah, but what goes in your mouth affects what comes out. And when I was smoking, my breath was bad. So anyway, thanks. Good question. We appreciate that.
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1: Yep.
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10: Hi, good evening, Pastor Doug, Pastor Ross.
1: Evening.
10: My kids want to say hi.
11: Hi, Pastor Doug and Pastor Ross.
1: Hey, kids, how you doing?
10: Hi, good evening. My question, I was reading the book of 1 Samuel, the story of David, where is this here, 1 Samuel 18, 10 mm-hmm. and 19, 9. When it says that a harmful spirit from the Lord came upon Saul, and both times was when David was in his kingdom and he was trying to hurt him with the spear.
1: Right, Saul was trying to hurt David. Yeah, so you wondering what does it mean? Did God send an evil spirit?
10: Yes. What does a harmful spirit, like, can he send anyone like a harmful spirit to do something wrong or?
1: Let me read the verse for our friends that are listening. So you've got 1 Samuel chapter 18, if I read in verse 10. And it says, Saul became jealous when the women began to sing and say, Saul has killed his thousands, but David's killed his 10,000s. And it says in verse 9, Saul eyed David from that day forward. And it happened on the next day that a distressing spirit from God came upon Saul and he prophesied in the house. He's ranting. But it's not the Spirit of God. He's kind of doing a demonic prophecy. And David played music with his hand as other times Saul hurls a spear at him. And it says the same thing in chapter 19, that an evil spirit from the Lord. What does that mean? You read in the book of Job, and the devil had to get permission from God before he could afflict Job. Sometimes God will withdraw his protection. Sometimes it's as a judgment. Sometimes it's because we have rejected the Lord. When you reject light, the only thing left is darkness. So it's not that God would ever send evil. God tempts no man, the Bible says. Every good and perfect gift is from God. God is good. But sometimes God in his wisdom, he'll withdraw his protection, as in the story of Job. And then the devil went forth from the presence of the Lord and he smote Job. Well, when Saul rejected God's spirit, the Lord allowed an evil spirit to come. You'll notice, I think in the same chapter, it says David is anointed with the Holy Spirit and the Holy Spirit comes upon David, but the Spirit of the Lord departs from Saul because he was so jealous And the spirit of jealousy is from the devil. Now, of course, God says he's a jealous God, but that's talking about the appropriate jealousy. So I don't know if you want to add to that at all, Pastor.
2: No, I think that's clear, Pastor. Like sort of the vacuum when God's spirit was withdrawn, the vacuum was filled by the evil spirit.
1: Yeah, but yeah. When I first read that when it says God hardens Pharaoh's heart. Well, later it says Pharaoh hardened his own heart. When it says an evil spirit came from the Lord, in the Old Testament they see God as supreme, that he ultimately, there's things he must allow, and he allowed this to happen because Saul had rejected him. And so it was ultimately Saul's decision to embrace jealousy and to harden his heart, as with the Pharaoh, and that's why these things happen. And it's like the story of Judas, where it says, you know, Judas, he rejected when Christ was washing his feet and Satan entered him. Mm. And he went out from the presence of Jesus into the dark. So, friends, the Holy Spirit is striving with all of you. Every one of us has that battle in our hearts. And God has cast his vote for you. The devil has cast his vote against you. And you have the tie-breaking vote.
2: That's right.
1: Hey, God bless you. We are out of time. We'd love to study with you more. 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

It was on Tuesday, September 8, 2024, that Dakota Prescott, the quarterback for the Dallas Cowboys, became the highest paid player in the NFL when he signed a four-year contract worth $60 million a year. He's never won a Super Bowl or gone to the Super Bowl and never will. In Prescott's 10 years with the Cowboys, they've made the playoffs five times, missed five times, and won two playoff games in 10 years. And he's getting paid $60 million a year, $3.5 million a game, or about $100,000 every time he passes the ball. Now, you can't fault Prescott, as that's what the market is willing to pay him. And after tax and agent fees, he's only keeping 50 to 60% of that, so... Now, Mr. Prescott is very philanthropically minded. He has generously supported numerous causes. But the system is clearly a little broken. Nothing wrong with money, but this seems a trifle indecent. But while we're considering the appropriateness of a billionaire paying a man $60 million a year to throw a football, it might be good to assess your own priorities. A team owner spending like that might be less wasteful than the average Joe buying a vehicle they can't afford, or subscribing to unnecessary streaming services, or maxing out the credit card at Christmas. It's easy to criticize the uber rich, but all of us are responsible for making appropriate financial decisions. Matthew 6:21, where your treasure is, there will your heart be also. Look at your credit card statement and then consider what you give to God. It might dawn on you that it might be time to make some changes. John Bradshaw, It Is Written.

0: sis! Dad! 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
2: Hi, kids. This is Uncle Dan.
3: And I'm Aunt Carol. Hi to all you teens, moms, dads, grandparents, and all the rest of the family, too.
2: Today we have two stories for you.
3: Our first story was reported in newspapers from coast to coast.
2: All kinds of newspapers in both big cities and small towns carried it on their front page.
3: It's what they call a human interest story. It's about a little girl named Judy Mahoney and Mr. Toohey, the president of a large railroad.
2: So now let's listen to Mr. Toohey writes a poem.
4: The story starts in the C&O railroad offices, high in the terminal tower in Cleveland, Ohio. President Toohey has just sat down at his desk and is looking over the morning mail. Soon he presses the intercommunication buzzer.
5: Miss Smith?
6: Yes, Mr. Toohey?
5: Come to my office, please.
6: Right away, Mr. Toohey.
5: I wonder if she looked over my... Come in and sit down, Miss Smith.
6: Yes, sir, Mr. Toohey.
5: I have a letter here, Miss Smith, from a Judy Mahoney, an 8-year-old girl. Did you read the letter?
6: No, sir. I noticed and opened it, but, well, it had personal on the envelope, so I didn't read it.
5: Well, I'm going to read it to you.
6: Yes, sir.
5: President of the C&O Railroad, Cleveland, Ohio. Dear sir, I'm a little girl, 8 years old, and I have 3 sisters and a brother younger than I am. My mother is going to the hospital any day now to get another new baby.
6: Oh, I'm sorry now, sir, that I didn't read it. I wouldn't have bothered you with such a trivial letter.
5: Trivial?
6: Yes.
5: Why, it's one of the most important letters ever to come across my desk, Miss Smith.
6: Yes, sir.
5: I'll finish reading the letter. I am writing to you because one of your trains, one of our trains, Miss Smith, a C&O train, mind you, did this.
6: Did what, sir?
5: Well, I don't think I'll tell you. Not yet, Miss Smith. I'll leave you in suspense. Sure, that's what I'll do.
6: Yes, sir.
5: I'll tell you the story of what our train did in the proper sequence. And what better way to tell the story than to read this poem?
6: A poem, Mr. Toohey?
5: Yes, a poem, Miss Smith. It was enclosed with a letter and evidently written jointly by Judy and her father. The poem.
6: Yes, Mr. Toohey.
5: We lived beside the railroad in a cottage, small and white. We loved to watch the train.

0: captains go by at morning, noon, and night. We waved to all the engineers and called them all our friends.
1: Judy! Judy!
2: Yes, Mother?
1: It's almost train time, dear.
2: Okay, Mother. Come on, kids, let's go down the tracks. It's time for Bill's train to go past. There it comes! Oh, man, you guys, it's coming! Wow, trains go lickety-split past here, don't they? Wow, you guys! Look, there's Bill sticking his head out the engine window!
0: But now there's been a tragedy that brought that to an end. We had a dog we loved so well. She was a big Great Dane. We found her Monday by the tracks, killed by your speedy.
2: Mother? Mother? I'm home from school.
1: All right, dear.
2: Anything I can do to help, Mother?
1: I guess not, Judy.
2: I'll play with the kids then. Where are they?
1: Well, come in here, Judy, and I'll tell you.
2: Okay, Mother. Where's the kids, Mother?
3: Well, Judy, they're looking for your dog.
2: Blinky? Did Blinky run away or something?
3: We don't know, dear. No one's seen her since just before dinner.
2: Maybe she got run over.
3: No, we've looked up and down the road several times.
2: Maybe somebody stole her.
3: It's hard to tell what happened to her, dear.
2: Well, I'd better help look for her. Blinky! Come here, Blinky! Oh, I wonder where she could be. Blinky! Blinky! Where are you? Oh, she must have been stolen, or else she ran away.
3: It's almost time for the train, Judy.
2: I don't care. I don't want to see it.
3: You're still sad about Blinky?
2: Oh, Mother, where is she?
3: Well, dear, we've all looked high and low. For 3 days we've looked. Blinky just can't be found, so try to forget her, will you, dear?
2: I'll try, Mother.
3: Take the children down to see the train go through, will you, Judy? That might help you forget Blinky.
2: All right, Mother. Come on, kids. There it comes, kids. Come here, look, it's coming. Seems like it's coming even faster than usual. There's Bill sticking his head out the cab window.
4: Hi, Bill.
5: Glad to see you again.
4: Hi.
2: Well, come on, kids. Let's go back to the... Hey, look, there's Blinky.
5: Where?
2: Blinky! Blinky, where are you? Oh, Blinky. Blinky, you're dead. Blinky! Blinky!
3: No use to cry over spilt milk, Judy, dear.
2: But I love Blinky so much.
3: We all did, and we're sorry she's gone.
2: Why did that mean old train have to run over Blinky anyway?
3: They didn't mean to, Judy.
2: They did! They killed Blinky and they ought to give me another dog, that's why.
3: Well, Judy, if big railroads like the C&O paid attention to such things as dogs wandering on their tracks and getting killed, they wouldn't have time enough left to run the railroad.
2: Anyway, I'm going to ride to that railroad. I bet they will give me a new dog.
3: Now, Judy, you mustn't get your hopes aroused. The C&O railroad
6: simply... Oh, why not let her ride, Mother? Won't do any harm.
3: Won't do any good, either.
6: Maybe. Just maybe it will. Maybe they'll see that Judy does get another dog.
2: Will you help me write the letter, Daddy?
6: Why, sure I will, Judy.
2: Oh, goody, goody. Let's write right away, Daddy.
6: Sure, come on. There, Judy. The letter's all written.
3: I still say it's a waste of time. The president of a railroad won't take time to read such a letter. It won't even get past his secretary.
6: We'll see.
3: Mr. Toohey isn't any more interested in Judy's dog than the man in the moon is. Well,
6: maybe the man in the moon is interested.
3: Huh.
2: Daddy, please read Mommy the letter we wrote to the railroad.
6: Sure thing, Judy. Listen to this, Mommy. Dear sir, I am a little girl 8 years old, and I have 3 sisters and a brother younger than I am. My mother is going to the hospital any day now to get another new baby. I am writing to you because one of your trains killed our dog. We miss her an awful lot, and Daddy says maybe if I wrote to you, you would see that we got another one. Dad wrote us a poem, and I am sending that to you, too. Yours truly, Judy Mahoney. I think that's a pretty good letter, eh, Mama?
3: Mr. Toohey won't even see it.
2: Now, Daddy, read Mommy the poem we wrote. Will you please?
6: Okay, here it is. We lived beside the railroad in a cottage small and white. We loved to watch the trains go by at morning, noon, and night. We waved to all the engineers and called them all our friends. But now there's been a tragedy that brought that to an end. We had a dog we loved so well. She was a big Great Dane. We found her Monday by the tracks, killed by your speeding train.
0: We know you couldn't help it, but she was our only pet. If we could have another dog, it would help us to forget. He wouldn't have to be so big, just one to love and feed. A little fluffy puppy is all that we would need. Well, Miss Smith, what do you think of that?
4: I don't know, sir. What am I supposed to think?
0: Can't you see the importance of this letter?
4: Important to Judy, yes, sir, but not to you, sir. You're too busy with really important things to bother with this sort of thing. The secretary of the board just called and wanted to know...
0: Miss Smith.
4: Yes, sir?
0: I am not too busy for this sort of thing. I am never too busy to stop whatever I'm doing to dry the tears of a child. Any man, any person... Yes, any business that gets so large that they can't be bothered with the affairs of children is too large. And God pity them, and our nation and our future.
4: Yes, sir.
0: Therefore, Miss Smith, we are going to see to it that Judy Mahoney gets the best puppy that money can buy.
4: Yes, sir.
0: Get Mr. Roy Mears, our publicity man in Richmond, on the phone. Tell him to start looking for a puppy. He's got to have one ready for Judy for Christmas.
4: Yes, sir, Mr. Toohey.
0: Now, while you're doing that, I'm going to start composing an answer to Judy's letter in poetry.
4: Mr. Mears will start looking for a puppy immediately, Mr. Toohey.
0: Fine.
4: Anything else, Mr. Toohey?
0: Yes, Miss Smith, there is. Sit down.
4: Yes, sir.
0: You're going to help me finish composing this letter to Judy. I'll read what I've already written. Dear Judy, we're sorry that you lost your dog, your one and only pet, but we have talked to Santa to see what we can get. At Christmas time, it's not so nice to suffer such a loss. What rhymes with loss, Miss Smith?
4: Toss, moss, cross.
0: Yeah, that's it, cross. Just when you should be happy, you're saddened and you're cross. How's that, Miss Smith?
4: Pretty good, I think, Mr.
0: Toohey. So do I. Now for the third stanza. I want it to be something about Judy's dog and our cat, Chessie.
4: Well, how about this, sir? We know how much a pet can mean because we have one, too.
0: Oh, grand. How's this for the last part of that verse? A kitten we call Chessie, a little one just like you.
4: Sounds just like a James Whitcomb Riley verse, Mr. Toohey.
0: Yeah. And now, Miss Smith, let's compose the closing verse. I want the closing line to read, "Sincerely, Walter Toohey." What rhymes with Toohey?
4: Phooey.
0: Yeah, so it does. Nothing personal, that, I hope.
4: Oh, no, sir, no.
0: Oh, I have it. Judy, Merry Christmas. Stay bright-eyed and dewy. Take good care of the puppy. Sincerely, Walter Toohey.
7: This has been a true story, boys and girls. Blinky was actually killed by a speeding train. Mr. Toohey is real. Judy is real. The poems Judy and Mr. Toohey wrote are the actual poems that they actually wrote. And now I want you to meet the people in the story. First, here's Judy.
2: Hello, everyone. I sure do love the new dog that Mr. Tui and Mr. Mears gave me at Christmas time. It's just about the best Christmas present I ever got.
7: And here's Judy's new dog, Fritzy. And now Mr. Tui, president of the Chesapeake and Ohio Railroad.
0: Well, thank you, Aunt Sue. I just want to say that what I told Miss Smith about people and companies getting too big to bother with children is true. I am very happy that the C&O Railroad had a hand in helping Judy Mahoney have a happy Christmas. I am also...
4: Mr. Tui.
0: What do you want, Miss Smith?
4: I thought of another word besides fooey that rhymes with Tui.
0: Yes?
4: Nui.
0: Nui?
4: Yes, sir. I'm going to turn over a nui leaf.
0: Well, there isn't any such word as nui, Miss Smith.
4: No, sir, but... Well, sir, it's the truth. I am going to turn over a new leaf. I'm going to start paying attention to the smaller things of life, especially to children. It's not the biggest things that count and make the biggest show. It's the little things that people do that make the old world go.
8: Well, I don't think we can call Miss Smith's efforts great poetry, but her poem certainly was true. Little things do matter.
7: Which brings us to our second story. It's about a very little thing that made a very big difference in a boy's life.
8: We call it A Nickel's Worth of Honesty.
7: The scene is New York City. The setting is the busy harbor along the Hudson River. A certain large steamship stands on one of the docks, waiting to sail to a faraway country. People are milling about the docks alongside the steamship. Some are going away on this ship, and others have come to bid loved ones a safe journey to that far land across the ocean.
9: Goodbye, Doctor, Mother. Not many years, and I'll be back.
10: We certainly hope so, Mike.
11: God be with you, Mike, and protect you.
9: Well, yes. Thank you. I'm sure you will, Doctor. Goodbye, Mother.
10: Goodbye, Mike.
11: Bye, Mike.
10: Goodbye.
7: Mike Keller, saying a fond farewell to those he loved, started up the gangplank, waving a long, heartfelt goodbye. At the top of the gangplank, a distinguished seagoing man halted him.
0: Your name and your destination?
9: Name's Mike Keller, and I'm going...
0: Dr. Keller?
9: Why, yes, sir.
0: Well, welcome aboard, Dr. Keller. I'm the captain, Captain Searle.
9: I'm glad to meet you, Captain. I'm sure I'll enjoy the trip.
0: I've been reading about you in the papers. Going over as a missionary, I understand.
9: Yes, Captain. A lifelong ambition of mine.
0: Well, I'd like to talk about that, Dr. Keller. At our leisure, would you honor me by sharing my table at dinner?
9: Why, I would be happy to, Captain.
0: The purser will show you to your cabin.
9: Thank you.
0: Until dinner, then, Dr. Keller. You know, I think it's marvelous, Dr. Keller, that you've given up a successful practice to go to Africa as a missionary.
9: It's what I want to do, Captain.
0: Now, just the same, it means something to give up all that income and fame and go into darkest Africa.
9: Well,
0: you said going into the mission lands was a lifelong ambition?
9: It is, Captain.
0: I imagine there's a story back of this, yes?
9: Yes, you're very discerning, Captain. Yes, there is a story.
0: Well, I love stories.
9: Well, it's quite a long story, assuming that you want to hear it.
0: You assume correctly. And the first mate's on the bridge. I have all the time in the world. Cigarette, Dr. Keller?
9: No, thanks. Never use them.
0: Well, you're better off. They're just a habit. Your story, Doctor?
9: Well, Captain... I suppose you can hear the ship's engine down in the hold of the ship.
0: Oh, yes. My ears are trained to hear them.
9: Well, listen to them a moment. Hear how constant yet pulsating the engines are?
0: Yes.
9: The sound of those engines remind me of a sound I heard every day of my life when I was a boy. The sound of traffic in a large city. You see, Captain, I sold newspapers on the busy corner by the city post office.
12: Evening paper! Get your Chronicle paper! Here! Paper! Paper!
0: How much, boy?
12: 5 cents, please.
0: Now, here's a dime. Keep the change.
12: Thank you, sir. Evening Chronicle! Get your evening paper here! Read all about the hotel fire! Evening Chronicle!
2: how much I made today, Mom.
4: Oh, son, I can't guess. How much?
2: 75 cents.
4: That much? Why, that's fine, Mike.
2: Here it is, Mom. All for you. 75 cents.
4: Oh, you're a good boy, Mike. A great help to me, and I'm proud of you, dear. You're a lot like your father was.
2: Go ahead and count it, Mom.
4: Count what?
2: The money I gave you. Go ahead and count it.
4: Oh, 25, 50, 60, 70, 80, 90, 95, $1, $5, $6, $7, $8, $1.09. I thought you said you made only 75 cents.
2: I did. That is what I made. But I got some tips. 36 cents worth.
4: Are you sure, son, it was tips?
2: Sure, Mom. Why?
4: You didn't shortchange someone purposely.
2: No, Mom. I wouldn't do that. That would be stealing.
4: I know.
2: And I wouldn't steal, Mom. How could I? With a mom like you to tell me how wrong stealing is?
4: Well, some boys don't heed the warnings of their parents, son, and I... Well, come on, Mike. Supper's ready and waiting.
2: And boy, oh boy, I'm ready for it.

0: have one of them.
1: 5 cents, please. Thank you. Evening Chronicle, right here. Read all about the robbery. Read it in the Evening Chronicle. Read. Paper, mister?
2: Yes, I believe I will.
1: 5 cents, please.
2: Well, here's a half dollar. Cold evening, isn't it, for a boy to be outdressed no warmer than you are?
1: Yes, sir. Here's your change, sir, and thank you.
2: It's quite all right, but this change, well, never mind.
1: What was the matter with him? Oh, well. Evening Chronicle, right here. Read the news while it is news. Get your... Did I give that man the right change? I gave him 45 cents, didn't I? I gave him a quarter, a dime, and one nickel. That's only 40 cents. I sure changed him. I'll have to catch up with him and give him another nickel. Which way did he go? That way, I think. Yes, there he is. Mister! Mister! I cheated you out of a nickel.
2: You did?
1: I didn't mean to. I gave you only 40 cents change instead of 45.
2: Oh?
1: Here's your nickel, sir.
2: You ran all the way to catch up with me merely to give me this nickel?
1: Yes, sir. It's your nickel, not mine. I can't keep what's not mine. That would be stealing.
2: Mm-hmm. So it would. Well, I'd like to talk to you a few minutes. You got time?
1: Yes, sir. A few minutes.
2: Well, let's go where it's warm, into this doorway. Hmm?
1: Okay.
2: This is Betty. Now, what's your name, son?
1: Mike Keller, sir. And I'm awfully sorry I tried to cheat you out of that nickel.
2: Oh, of course you are. Else you wouldn't have gone to the bother of giving it back to me.
1: I don't know what ever made me make such a mistake.
2: Well, I knew you shortchanged me, but I didn't say anything because I thought maybe you did it purposely, like so many of the boys do.
1: I wouldn't keep a penny, not one penny, that didn't belong to me.
2: Well, how old are you, Mike?
1: Almost 11, sir.
2: You intend to always sell papers for a living?
1: Oh, no, sir. Someday I'm going to be a missionary in Africa.
2: Mm-hmm. Worthy ambition.
1: I'm going to be a medical missionary.
2: A doctor, eh? Well, why do you want to be a doctor?
1: Because I want to help people get well. My father died of cancer, and I'm going to make heathen people well and at the same time tell them about Christianity.
2: Well, I see.
1: Don't you think the medical profession and being a missionary is a good profession, sir?
2: Indeed, I do. And I think you're going to make one of the very best of medical missionaries. To be a doctor and missionary, too, you've got to be an honest and upright man. And you have a good start. Where do you live, Mike?
1: Out on East River Street, in the little house back of number 4387.
2: 4387 East River Street. Well, Mike, I'd better go now, but here's a little something for the time you've stayed away from your paper selling.
1: Thanks, sir, but I can't take it. I can't take anything that I haven't earned.
2: It's a gift, Mike. You can take gifts, can't you, Mike?
1: Well, I...
2: Goodbye, Mike.
1: He gave me $5. Maybe I hadn't better keep it. He said it was a gift. And I can't refuse a gift, not from a nice man like him. I can hardly wait to get home and tell Mother. But I gotta sell my papers first. When he said it was a gift, I just had to take it. Did I do right, Mom?
3: Of course you did, son. What kind of a man was he, anyway?
1: An awfully nice man.
3: Well, what did he look like?
1: I don't know. Just like any nice man, I guess.
3: I mean, did he look like a preacher or a businessman or what?
1: I don't know, Mom.
3: Oh, Mrs. Martin's coming over. That's probably her at the door. Oh, yes?
2: Mrs. Keller?
3: Yes?
1: How do you do, sir?
2: Well, hello, Mike.
1: Mom, this is the man I was telling you about.
2: My name is Summers, Mrs. Keller. Dr. Summers.
1: A doctor?
2: I was talking to your son earlier this evening.
3: Oh,
2: and
3: won't you come in, Dr. Summers?
2: Well, yes, thank you.
1: Here's a chair, sir.
2: Well, thank you, Mike. Well,
3: what can we do for you, Dr. Summers?
2: Well, I came, Mrs. Keller, because I took a special interest in Mike and his unusual honesty.
3: Mike's a good boy, and honest as they come.
2: I can well believe that, Mrs. Keller. And that's exactly what I want to talk about. You see, My wife and I have a home just outside the city, and it's a nice country home. But my wife isn't at all well, and she needs a companion and someone to see that, that the housekeeper and maids do things properly, and I was wondering if you and Mike would like to come and share our home.
3: Well, I don't know, Dr. Summers. This is rather sudden.
2: No, it's really a farm. Mike could feed the chickens and gather eggs, take care of the stock, do lots of things that most boys like to do on the farm. How about it, Mike?
3: Like me, Mike's so taken by surprise he doesn't know what to say.
2: Well, don't say it. Just let me drive you and Mike out and look the place over. You can decide later.
1: Here, Chicky, Chicky, Chicky. Here, Chicky, Chick. This is fun. I hope Mother decides to move here with Dr. Summers. Here, Chicky, Chicky, Chick.
0: Well, Captain Sells, within 2 weeks, Mother and I were comfortably settled in our new home with Dr. and Mrs. Summers.
4: And all because you refused to keep 5 cents that wasn't rightfully yours.
0: Exactly, Captain. Well, the years went by. I graduated from the 8th grade and went on to high school. Finally, high school graduation day came. I worked hard, awfully hard that summer, trying to get together enough money to enter pre-med school. Then, one evening, when I had just about given up in despair, Dr. Summers called me into his study and...
2: Mike, you and your mother have been with us now for almost 10 years.
0: You've been more than kind to us, Doctor.
2: No, not at all, Mike. The shoe's on the other foot. You've been kind to us. And for your loyalty and honesty and faithfulness through the years, my wife and I want to... We want to do something special for you. We want to help you through medical school.
0: Oh, but
2: no,
0: sir,
2: not
0: I
2: a
0: couldn't.
2: Word, Mike. We're old now, my wife and I, and we want to keep the doctor's tradition alive in the family. You're not our actual son, but you know what I mean.
0: I guess that's about the end of my story.
4: The thing that amazes me most about your story, Doctor, is the fact that Dr. Summers was able to see in that poor newsboy, whom he knew not at all, the great man and doctor that you are today. How do you account for that?
0: Dr. Summers was and is a very wise and understanding man.
4: But it's more than that, I think. It's the fact that you are an honest boy, completely honest, and for only a nickel, too. All boys and girls who are that honest are bound to end up amounting to something. They'll be big men and women someday.
0: I believe that, Captain. I most certainly do. In fact, that's the main thing I'm going to try to teach. Honesty. If it is only a nickel's worth of honesty, it's still the most important commodity in the world.
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3: Watch the sheep for a while, will you? I was up late last night.
4: It was worth it, though. Had a marvelous time.
3: Father, I was thinking,
5: Something on your mind, son?
3: Yes, there is. I'm of age now, am I not?
5: Yes, you're a big boy now.
3: No, I don't mean it that way. I get a share of everything, don't I?
5: Yes, the estate will be divided between you and your brother.
3: I want my share now.
5: Well, that's quite sudden, isn't it?
3: Can I have it now?
5: Oh, son, that wouldn't be wise. If you wait until...
3: But I want it now.
5: Well, all right, we'll start dividing the sheep and the cattle and the...
3: I want money.
5: Well, that will take a little doing, a little time.
3: I'll wait that long.
5: There you are, son. Your share of the inheritance. What are you going to do with it?
3: I'm going away.
6: Going away?
3: I'm tired of country life. Work. I'm going to have a good time, enjoy myself, while I'm still young.
5: You won't be happy, my son.
3: Happy? I suppose I'm happy here.
6: We love you very much, dear. We don't...
3: Then leave me alone. Let me go without nagging at me. Oh, Mother, why do you have to cry?
6: I'm going to miss you, son.
5: Son, I'm not going to give you any advice. You're old enough to know right from wrong, good from bad. Just remember what we have taught you, and you'll come out all right. Mostly, remember that we love you.
7: Enjoy yourself.
3: Yes, brother. I intend to. I don't look sad. I know you're glad to see me go. The place is all yours now.
7: Yeah, you got your share.
3: Right, my brother. And I'm going to enjoy mine more than you do yours. Well, goodbye, all.
5: Oh, goodbye,
6: come
5: son.
6: Come back, son.
5: Do be good.
6: As soon as
5: remember
6: you can,
5: remember what
6: son.
5: You've been taught.
3: Get up.
6: Remember us.
3: Get up. Fare thee well, or I am leaving. Goodbye. I may see you someday when I'm rich. People everywhere. That's what I like. I'll find a place to stay, sell this mule, then get down to the business of having fun. Fun. Fun, that's what I want.
8: Hello there.
3: Greetings.
8: Come on in. Enjoy the fun.
3: I'll just do that. I'm hungry. Come, I'll buy you a dinner.
8: Well, thanks for the invitation. Where will we go?
3: You know the places I don't. Lead the way.
8: Is this all right?
3: Couldn't have been better had I chosen it myself.
8: It's rather expensive.
3: Expensive? Who cares?
8: You have money, boy?
3: Bags full. My inheritance.
8: You're just what I've been looking for.
9: A beautiful cloak. How's this?
3: Is that the best you have?
9: Yes, and it's quite expensive.
3: Who cares?
9: Well, you know, man, you should be careful. Some unscrupulous person will get a hold of you and spend all your money.
3: I can take care of myself.
9: Well, don't say I didn't warn you.
3: Show me some fine horses and a chariot. Fit for a king.
10: Well, here's a regal outfit. It's expensive.
3: I'll take it. The horses and the carriage, too.
8: Oh, that was a delicious meal.
3: I'm glad you liked it, because you're going to have to pay for yours.
8: What do you mean? Me pay?
3: I mean you pay for yours. My money's getting low. And from here on, you pay your part.
8: Listen, brother, there's not going to be any on from here. You're just not my type. Go on.
3: Sir, I'd like to return this carriage and these horses. I find I don't need them after all.
10: Oh, well, very well. I'll get your money. There you are, sir.
3: Wait a minute. I paid you 3 times that much for them.
10: That was a month ago. If you don't like my offer, you can just try somewhere else.
3: Oh, I'll have to take it. I've already tried everywhere else. I'm sure I could do the work, sir. I can write, and I'm good at figuring.
11: Sorry, the position has been filled.
3: I would like to have the job, sir. I can read and write.
12: Sorry,
3: and
12: I already have someone.
3: I've never worked in an inn, but I could learn.
12: Sorry, I need someone with experience.
3: I can plow.
13: Sorry, the draught.
3: I can dig. I'm strong.
12: Sorry.
13: Sorry.
11: Sorry. Sorry.
3: Tending swine. Me, a servant to a herd of swine. They eat better than I do. I'm starved. So starved I could eat some of their food. The servants in my father's house have all they want to eat. Servant. Yes, I will. I'll swallow my pride and go home. Beg father to take me on as one of his servants. Two days, and I'm not halfway home yet. But my food is certainly more than half gone. It's been a hot day. I'm sure glad there's a little water here, even if it is stagnant. This dry bread needs a little wetting. Not much of a meal, in quantity or quality, but more than I'll have tomorrow, unless I can find something along the way. One more day. Lucky for me that I found this bush. It has a few dried up berries on it. Not much, but something. But tomorrow I ought to reach home. Home. There it is. And someone's running to meet me. Must have recognized me. It's Father. Father! Father, I have sinned against heaven and in thy sight, and am no more worthy to be called thy son.
14: You are home again. Butler, bring forth the best robe and put it on him, and put a ring on his hand and shoes on his feet. And bring hither the fatted calf and kill it, and let us eat and be merry for... Son, the servants told me you were come in from the field, but wouldn't come in the house. Your brother is home, and we want...
9: For many years I stayed home and worked. I obeyed thee in everything, yet not once has even a lamb been killed for me and my friends to make merry. As soon as he who has wasted thy money on good times and wickedness, as soon as he comes home, you make merry.
14: Son, thou art ever with me, and all that I have is thine. It is good that we make merry and be glad, for thy brother was dead and is alive again, and was lost and is found.
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It was on Tuesday, September 8, 2024, that Dakota Prescott, the quarterback for the Dallas Cowboys, became the highest paid player in the NFL when he signed a 4-year contract worth $60 million a year. He's never won a Super Bowl or gone to the Super Bowl and never will. In Prescott's 10 years with the Cowboys, they've made the playoffs 5 times, missed 5 times, and won 2 playoff games in 10 years. And he's getting paid $60 million a year, $3.5 million a game, or about $100,000 every time he passes the ball. Now, you can't fault Prescott, as that's what the market is willing to pay him. And after tax and agent fees, he's only keeping 50 to 60% of that, so... Now, Mr. Prescott is very philanthropically minded. He has generously supported numerous causes. But the system is clearly a little broken. Nothing wrong with money, but this seems a trifle indecent. But while we're considering the appropriateness of a billionaire paying a man $60 million a year to throw a football, it might be good to assess your own priorities. A team owner spending like that might be less wasteful than the average Joe buying a vehicle they can't afford, or subscribing to unnecessary streaming services, or maxing out the credit card at Christmas. It's easy to criticize the uber rich, but all of us are responsible for making appropriate financial decisions. Matthew 6:21, where your treasure is, there will your heart be also. Look at your credit card statement, and then consider what you give to God. It might dawn on you that it might be time to make some changes. John Bradshaw, It Is Written.

0: 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Who am I? Where am I going? What am I doing? What's the meaning of life? If you're an adult male over the age of, say, 35 or 40, you may have asked yourself those very questions. Why? Let's ask the founder and chairman of New Life Ministries, counselor and author Stephen Arterburn, that question. His new book, Six Ways for Men to Thrive in Midlife, just might help you through the coming crisis. Stephen, welcome to HeartWise.
1: Well, thanks for having me.
0: Well, now, the title of the book immediately asks the question, Six Ways for Men to Thrive in Midlife. Do women not go through a midlife crisis?
1: Oh, I think so. I think theirs often is triggered by perimenopause or menopause. We don't have an official rite of passage like that. Mm-hmm. But I do think women go through various types of transitions. And for us men, it's pretty definable. Yes. Whereas a woman, I know of several women that have come to us for help. And when you get down to it, maybe their first kind of crisis is, wow, I'm not quite as attractive as I was. The physical appearance is different. Whereas us men, you know, it's more of a, I don't know, you think it would be more superficial for us. But really, it is a deeper, maybe even you could say spiritual kind of thing and emotional thing where I'm kind of saying, whoa, hey, this hasn't played out exactly the way I thought. This isn't the dream I had in the beginning. And I like to get men to start to kind of think about, okay, so what was that original dream? That's kind of the first thing that's helpful to do is get there and think about it. What is it that was the plan? And then, you know, once you kind of think of what the dream is, you can start to ask yourself, well, was that realistic or not realistic? You know, was it appropriate? Was I raised by a Pinocchio parent who said you could be anything you want to be? That was stupid if they did that to you. And so, you know, was it realistic or not?
0: Yeah.
1: And then whatever it was, let's look at some stuff that may have gotten in the way of you experiencing it or realizing that dream, some things that we might be able to do something about.
0: Well, now, let's not move on for just a moment here. Let's stay with this parent saying, you know, you can be anything you want to be. What should they have said instead? I mean, what really should a parent say to a child who is looking out at life and saying, I want to be this and that and this and that? What's a parent supposed to do?